0: right in front of our eyes. With love, not fear. This is Mumia Abu-Jamal. 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
3: Welcome to the Climate Hour. I'm your host, Bob Grove. Today we're going to talk about war and environmental security in a world of climate denial. I want to make three points today. The first point is that war is bad. I think most of us can agree with that. Wars don't just kill soldiers, they kill innocent people, destroy homes, infrastructure, food systems, healthcare. I honestly can't think of anything good to say about war. I suppose one can make an argument for defending yourself from hostile aggression. So yes, I can understand a Department of Defense, but I can find no excuse for launching a war on another sovereign country. But that's where environmental security comes in. It's not difficult to empathize with a country whose food or water systems have collapsed due to natural disaster or climate change. In a healthy world, other countries step in to feed and house those people until infrastructure can be restored. And here's my second point. An environmentally degraded world of dwindling resources might force a country to attack its neighbors for the resources their people need to survive. I'm not talking about financial greed, ego, or wanting some other country's oil. We can't drink oil. I'm talking about a nation that is environmentally dying and must migrate to another country by force, if necessary, in order to survive. We're in a vicious cycle. Climate change is increasing the likelihood of war, and war is increasing climate change. A recent study from the Queen Mary University of London reports that the first 60 days of the war in Gaza created 281,000 metric tons of greenhouse gas emissions, and that long-term reconstruction in Gaza would likely result in tens of millions more metric tons of emissions. Another study titled Climate Damage Caused by Russia's War in Ukraine, it reports that the first 18 months of that war created 150 million metric tons of greenhouse gas emissions. Which brings me to my third point. Climate denialism tends to take environmental security off the table. If you don't believe in climate change, then you don't see the need for environmental security. And a national defense strategy that doesn't consider environmental security is simply more likely to go to war. If you accept climate science, you understand that we have a global problem, which the countries of the world must work together to solve. If you deny the science, then, well, you're simply back to dark age feudalism. It seems that climate denial has now penetrated every aspect of the U.S. federal government. And this climate denialism is leading to policy and military decisions that are ignoring environmental security and leading to one war after another. So let's break this down and talk about war and environmental security in a world of climate denial. We're joined today on Zoom by Dr. Wendell Chris King, retired Brigadier General and Dean Emeritus of the U.S. Army Command and General Staff College. Dr. King holds a PhD in Environmental Engineering from the University of Tennessee and two master's degrees, a Master of Science in Civil Engineering and a Master of Arts in National Security and Strategic Studies from the Naval War College. He's a licensed professional engineer, board certified by the American Academy of Environmental Engineers, and is the recipient of the Distinguished Service Medal, the American Academy of Environmental Engineering Honor Award for his work in Kuwait, and the Army Science Award for outstanding research in geophysical subsurface remote sensing. Dr. King is the author of two books, Understanding International Environmental Security, a Strategic Military Perspective, and Environmental Engineering, PE Examination Guide and Handbook. He's lectured at over 50 professional conferences, including the technical session of the Copenhagen Climate Summit, at Oxford University on water wars, and at NATO and OSC programs on environmental security. Hi, Chris.
4: Hi, Bob. Good to be back with you.
3: It always strikes me that you have something of a split personality, and I think you've referenced that. On the one hand, you're a decorated military officer with 36 years of service, followed by another 10 years of service as the academic dean at the U.S. Army's Graduate School for Career Officers. Then on that other hand, you have multiple advanced degrees in environmental engineering. I don't normally think of the military as being concerned about the environment. How have you integrated your environmental expertise with your military service?
4: Well, that kind of came about. Well, once I'm a Corps of Engineers officer and a Medical Service Corps officer. So I, in the Army, my two basic jobs were building infrastructure and helping the Army meet the environmental regulations that evolved from the early 1970s, because the Army has a lot of bases, has a lot of people that we have to take care of, and that's a big environmental business. We're just a big city, a big, big city. So I was doing that kind of work as an environmental engineer, a sanitary engineer, and a public health engineer. Some of my military activities would be deploying for humanitarian operations support, such as in Rwanda. When we had 1 million people in Goma, Zaire that had fled from Rwanda during the genocide, the Army was sent over there, the Department of Defense was sent over there to stop the dying from public health issues such as cholera and other diseases. That's where I started seeing my two careers blending together. Yes, I am a military officer. I've studied strategy and policy and all of that, but I have the insight of an environmental background that understands some of they're complex problems, and there's no easy solutions. There's never an easy solution for a large environmental problem. But that's where it really started to come together. And the first book you mentioned, I wrote as I became a faculty member at the United States Military Academy. I was an environmental engineering professor teaching cadets at West Point, because we had a really, really smart dean that had the foresight to say, we need a number of officers that can handle those kind of problems, particularly since he was a Corps of Engineer officer in his history. So whether it was just good luck or whatever it is, but it seemed to me my Dr. Jekyll and Mr. Hyde kind of came together when I started studying environmental security in 1992, 1993, when I arrived at West Point. I wasn't going to do geophysics there. I needed another research outlet, because if you're at a university, you're supposed to have a research component, your own growth, and environmental security became my interest. At that time, I thought the big issue was going to be water is a scarce resource. And you know, that's very, very well studied in the Corps of Engineers, and the Army has responsibility for a lot of the waterworks that go on in the United States. I think I was right. And I just, in my first book, I just had an issue identified but not well described about climate change being another environmental security issue that was growing in interest. But we really, in 1990, didn't know a tremendous amount about how our climate works. And so from 1992, 93, I have been focused on environmental security, and as the climate denial machine built, and it is a machine, and it's well-oiled by money from oil, it just didn't make sense. The science wasn't supporting that denial approach that I was seeing. And I got more and more into the science of that, which is my real interest. I'm more interested in the science than I am the high end of politics. So That's really where it came together. And what I wanted to talk to today is about a paper and a research effort I just put together to kind of go over the history of developing a better understanding of climate change. And it was done and directed by the UN, and they formed a group called the Intergovernmental Panel for Climate Change. And 195 countries joined, and over 2,000 scientists in 1988 started examining, trying to answer the questions that we needed to. Is climate change real? Is climate change, what's it caused by? Is it caused by human activity? Is it caused by natural causes? Of course, the answer was always obvious. It's both. There will always be naturally driven climate change, but that operates on thousands year cycle. But what we've seen since we started having good recorded data in the 1850s and 1860s has seen a very rapid change in our climate. And there was questions of how much was what. And we've been at that study 40 years. The IPCC has been writing studies. They've got six that they publish now. And what have we learned in those six? How good was that research? What can we do to go forward with positive reactions and responses and take on climate change in a

0: about the future risk, but also proposing adaptations and mitigation options. Do you feel like the IPCC has been successful?
1: I think in my paper, I have irrefutable evidence that it was an absolute success. And what I did was, because I'm an environmental security person foremost, I'm not a climate scientist, not running big fancy computers that do those models and stuff like that. But what I did was took and marched through the last 40 years and those six reports and followed their findings and recommendations on those things in climate change that are most important to environmental security. Water is a scarce resource, sea level rise, changes in precipitation, changes in the snow and ice cover, droughts and drying and flooding, all of those things have serious implications for human security. Now, my definition in environmental security is that any change in the environment, whether natural or man-made, that denies people their basic human requirements is an environmental security issue and needs to be examined for what it does to both their national security and international security. And those things that I just read out, I go through in other work that I've done and describe whether it causes mass migrations, whether it causes increases in disease, whether it causes famine, loss of arable lands that then create famine, and those all of those implications, primary and secondary effects, come out of climate change that then produce environmental security issues. And I took and went through all six of the reports and followed the changes that we saw in those reports. And the most important thing I found in the rigor that they used to determine the confidence that they have in a particular recommendation was critically important to the success of the IPCC. Let me give you an example. For global warming and the first thing is AR1, the first one they published in 1990, all they did was basically describe the parameters of climate change. What are we going to measure? We're going to measure sea level rise. We're going to measure the changes in temperature. We're going to measure those changes in precipitation. And so basically they defined the problem in AR1. They didn't make any gross, large assumptions about anything. And for example, their prediction on global warming, they predicted by 2025, the Earth overall would warm 1 degree centigrade. Plus or minus some, but they've said that that prediction based on the data that was available was as likely as not, 50-50. In AR6, they published the results. In 2025, the Earth overall will warm by 1.09 degrees, and 1.7 degrees of that will be human caused. And the confidence interval based on the data that they had collected over those 40 years was irrevocable. They are 100% certain that that's the number. Two things. One, what an amazing job they did with their estimate without all of that data in 1990. They missed by 0.09. And second was, we have gone from very modest confidence interval to being certain that human-caused climate change is what we're living with and what we're going to continue to live with if we don't get a hold of the amount of greenhouse gases that we're putting into the environment every year.
0: So when you look at the arc of these six assessment reports the IPCC has done over the last, 40 years, their predictions have been pretty good. Yet at the same time, the climate deniers, and this is kind of where we're focusing on, the climate deniers are looking at these assessment reports and saying they're wrong, that the science is bad. Where does this data come from? And you know, what are the methodologies? How do we know this science is right?
1: Okay. The IPCC in and of itself as that group does no independent basic science research. They collect basic science research from everybody in the world that is contributing to the body of knowledge. They then have built, with more than 2,000 scientists there, a process to determine the value of that piece of data. So somebody publishes a study that says all of the ice is going to be gone in 30 years. First thing they do is they validate the work that's there. Then they look to compile work from others that supports that. So what you end up with is two factors. How good was their science? And is there supporting data or collaborating data that says it's not just this guy, but four other people have shown and validated that work? So what they have is they have a system that determines both the probability of it and the confidence that we can have in that. And where you have lots of data supporting a finding, then you get the higher and higher levels of confidence. And every piece of data that IPCC gets goes through that very, very rigorous process. To me, it's probably the most well-studied set of research data that we've ever seen. We never had the money and we never had the motivation to do that kind of rigor on every piece of work that gets into their report. Now, if there's a piece of work that's very, very important, but doesn't have the validation because this is the first time it's come up, that gets maybe published because if it's really, really important, people need to consider it. But by publishing it, what they do is encourage other people to go then validate it. And if you're in the university system, people get promoted because of publishing good work and creating new science in their discipline. It's like to be promoted to the next rank, you have to have really good work and stuff like this. The IPC system is like the biggest naysayers they can find. Their job is to prove you wrong. And when they don't prove you wrong, that shows the value of the work that you've done. And that's typical. We always go with the null hypothesis when we evaluate stuff. So you have a group of people looking at your work that would like for it to be wrong. But when the IPCC goes through the approval process and accepts it, that's really tremendous power and the value of what they're publishing. And then the recommendations they can make from that have that same validity. And so very, very few of the things I have seen in there were errors. There were some, a good example, the best example I've had is the amount of ice and snow cover and how fast that we were losing that on the big ice sheets in the Tibetan Plateau. You know, that's my favorite because that has the highest possibility of military concern. We can talk about that if you want. But we misestimated the rate of loss of ice and snow cover. That is probably the largest error I saw in it. And it wasn't an error. It's just that of the error bounds they put on it when they initially looked at it, it was at the very high end and not at the middle of what they estimated, the rate of loss of snow and ice cover from land masses and the Arctics.
0: You're talking about peer review.
1: Yeah.
0: You mentioned like 2,000 scientists from around the world. I mean, how do you get 2,000 scientists to agree on anything?
1: You can't. Well, the idea that the deniers say, well, they've all got together and they've formed this group and they're trying to deceive us. Like you said, you can't get them to agree on anything, and you will never get them to agree on something that isn't supported by the sciences. So that's an absurd statement to say that the scientists are fixing the data. It just, as you're pointing out, it's just impossible to do that. But when you do get 2,000 scientists that will agree on something, wow, that's powerful. That's really powerful.
0: Talk to us about confidence levels. I know the IPCC uses a range of confidence levels.
1: Yeah, they will list their confidence interval. And basically, it has like seven levels of confidence that they have in stuff. This didn't actually get published until AR5, but they published the confidence interval based on that two-step process of how much data is there and how strong is the evidence that's supporting that. They start at unlikely, likely is not, very likely you're getting into the 90 percentile. There are percentages there. Virtually certain, 95%, unequivocal, 100% certain that is a true statement, that is a true evaluation. So each thing that they do now has those six confidence intervals applied to the findings and recommendations that they make, supported and built around that two-step process I talked about. I've never seen anything as that much detail in trying to, what you're doing is you're taking quantitative data and evaluate it with a qualitative model, which is very, very difficult. But there's science that allows you to do that. And that's what they have applied. And we do it in strategic studies, too. because you have this qualitative, you're intelligent. How good is it? Well, you have to go through some process to say, ah, that we can't take chances based on that. But this is as good a system as I've ever seen. It took 25 years to develop, but this is what's applied in 5 and 6. They had this general process, but not the rigor in the earlier. So for my work on AR 1, 2, 3, and 4, I had to interpolate back because I showed the confidence intervals for each one of those in my work in the report and the report that you're going to actually make available to the folks. They can go in there and see how that developed there. So most of the things that you see in AR6, as far as the confidence they had in global warming and sea level rise, they're all either virtually certain, very few are unequivocal. It's either virtually certain are highly likely. So it's 90% plus, but some of them 100% for those. So, go ahead, please.
0: Yeah, so it's a very rigorous system. We're talking about drawing the science from the world, from scientists, reaching some sort of consensus level among those 2,000 scientists from across the world. And then even within that context, they're assigning this level of confidence to say, yeah, this is unequivocal. Everybody agrees on this, or this is very likely. Most people agree on this. So they're just really conveying the scientific data to the policymakers that need that data. That's their purpose, not to create science, not to create answers, but to just convey the best science that's available out there.
1: Yeah, they got the best scientific numbers, and then they tried to present them in a more understandable way for the decision makers. Some of those science reports are 4,000 pages, but for every one of the reports, they do this thing called readings for the decision maker. It's a summary report for the decision maker. Each one of them, it's usually about 40 to 50 pages, and they write it in terms that it's for people who aren't scientists, but who are making decisions. They're not insulting anybody. These are smart people that are usually, I'll caveat that, usually smart people that are making these decisions, but they're not the scientists. And so I evolved to not trying to speak in fancy science, but try to be more understandable to smart lay people who care about the environment, care about what this means to our world, but just don't have the scientific background to worry about the thermodynamics and the meteorology and the other atmospheric scientists. And there's a lot of science in this stuff. There's no question about it.
0: The assessment reports actually are composed of 3 sub-reports. I mean, there's the technical, here's the hard science, and then there's mitigation. Yes.
1: And adaptations.
0: Adaptations. I mean, that's a lot of work. And I'm one of those persons that reads the summary for policymakers. It's just in plain English. I mean, I don't need the hard numbers. I mean, if I want them, they're there. But that makes sense. You know, that 40 pages, whatever, I can kind of get the gist of what's going on. And then I can drill down into those thousands of other pages if I need. So this is a really robust system.
1: Yeah, I think that was brilliant when they did that. I admit, I read only one full science report. It was 4,000 papers, 3,900 and something pages. I breezed through some of the other studies, but yes, the stuff that really, really is most important comes in that summary for policymakers, SPM. They're on the IPCC website, and they're not more than 40 or 50 pages. And that one rolls in all 3 of the sub-reports into one summary for policymaker now. Initially, they were putting one summary for each one of the 3, but I think they've now gone to...
0: It's now down to 1.
1: Yeah, keep it simple.
0: What about futures? I mean, part of what the IPCC doing is mitigation adaptations. They're predicting what the future will look like. And how do they do that? Are they just assuming business as usual? Or are they looking at higher, lower emissions?
1: Oh, okay. Great point. That's, I think, one of the challenges they had to deal with early on, because the independent variable is how much puke are we going to continue to dump into the atmosphere? How much greenhouse gases are we going to release next and the year after that? So what they came up with is a set of 5 different predictive models. So the lowest amount of greenhouse gases that will be studied is the amount that it takes to reach a particular goal. So we want to stop climate warming, stop warming at 1.5 degrees by 2050 or 1.75 degrees by 2100. How much are we allowed to discharge into the atmosphere over those periods and reach that number? That's the low number. The high number, the fifth number, is business as usual, continuing to dump at the high rates we're dumping now. And so they run five different models and see what the impacts of each one of those and report each one of them. So if you're at number three, you're somewhere between just continuing to dump irresponsibly and getting the control that you really need. What does that mean as far as temperature, sea level rise, loss of arable lands? And that's the way they have done that. And that then allows people to look at consequences. What are the consequences of the decision? We decide that we're going to get to not increasing the amount of greenhouse gases that we release this year, but we're not going to be able to cut them. Okay, that sounds nice, but what does that mean in the changes in temperature? What does that mean in the possibility of extreme weather events? That's the way they've been able to handle that, and it's brilliant. It's a brilliant way to do it. And the deniers are just stuck. There's nothing they can say about that. That's we know exactly how much we're dumping in there. We've got good estimators on it. And those estimators have been proven to be true by the work they've done in the IPCC. That's everything's backed up by the science now. That's why we can list things as virtually certain or unequivocal, because the models that we have now to run those estimates are 50 times better than they were when we started. We didn't get the first model to 1967. Now there are four or five models that compete to be, and some of them work better on certain things than they do others. Some may predict sea level rise better than they predict temperature warming. But IPCC runs all of them. So what they do is they publish the range of things, they use the median value, and that's how they show that it has to be a human cause, because every one of those models predict very accurately what's gone on in the past. That's the way you build the model. You take old data and you model it, and then it has predicted for the last 30 years that range. And that's what they give you. They say the temperature is going to be up 1.5, but the plus or minus, the 99% confidence interval is a range around that all those models give us. And they use that data too as their basis for making. They kind of have done everything that you can do with the data to make people see the options that are reasonable people would take to deal with this.
0: Reasonable people, yes.
1: I have to limit it.
0: You're listening to The Climate Hour. We're speaking with Dr. Wendell King about war and environmental security in a world of climate denial. In a recent article, you stated, and I'm going to quote this, well-financed corporations campaign to deny, delay, and to discredit any efforts to boldly step forward with actions to save ourselves. In your judgment, the worst example of this has been the United States government, which now, in the face of overwhelming science, continues to deny climate change is real. It boldly runs away from the fight by reversing all U.S. regulatory efforts to reduce greenhouse gas emissions implemented for at least the last 20 years, end quote. What are your thoughts on the recent Department of Energy's Climate Working Group report and the EPA's use of that to rescind their 2009 endangerment finding?
1: I think I cannot use the proper words that really describe how stupid that was. It has nothing to do with science. It has nothing to do with anything but politics. Really, really bad, short-sighted politics. They did away with the air regulations. The canceling endangerment means that all of the things that we have done to control greenhouse emissions go away. Restarting the coal-fired power plants. You and I have a history, and you know in my history, I hate coal. I hate coal because the amount of toxic materials that are left after you burn coal are going to torment us for hundreds of years around the United States. There's coal ash piles everywhere, and they're just hot, they're just toxic waste dump. And it's a very inefficient way to get get energy. But that aside from it, we don't need that energy to provide the energy we need to continue to run our economy and stuff like that. There's no logic, there's no sense to it, and certainly we're going backwards at horrible rates. And being, we're going back to where air pollution is going to be a problem, because we want to reduce the emissions controls on cars back to when our cities were smog filled and people couldn't breathe. That's the kind of thing that they're putting into place now with the EPA chief and our president driving the train on there. It's canceling billions of dollars already spent on developing clean wind energy, and the contracts were let, building was going on, and they've canceled all of those. We're buying out those contracts, spending billions to stop doing that. Words can't describe the concern we have when we're doing stuff like that. There's just no logic to it.
0: This is all coming back to that environmental security topic.
1: Yes.
0: I know in the 1990s, U.S. Department of Defense actually had a position of Deputy Undersecretary of Defense for Environmental Security. Yes. Does that position still exist?
1: That went away in the mid-90s. They did away with that, and it has never come back. I don't think you could walk up and down the halls of the Pentagon and mention climate change and have a job. You know, we had a culling, and it was science, but it's also over in the Department of Defense. We do not have a Department of War. Congress decides what the cabinet titles are.
0: True. But they're still calling it Department of War, which kind of harkens back to what I was saying earlier. Right. I mean, are you the aggressor? Are you defending yourself, or are you the aggressor? Yeah. I know in 2007, there was like 11 3 and 4 star generals who produced an analysis titled National Security and the Threat of Climate Change.
1: Yes.
0: Our national defense strategy. I mean, I think that plays and informs our national defense strategy. What are we doing now? Does our national defense strategy address anything to do with climate change?
1: It's devoid of anything about climate change. It dropped out in President Trump's first term. It worked its way into, it had its own section at one time in the early 2000s. And certainly after General Sullivan and those other generals published that was published by the Institute for Naval Analysis in Washington, D.C. And it was very, very strong. Environmental security, climate change are one and the same, and it is an extreme threat to our national security. And they were from the Air Force, they were from the Navy, the Marines, some of the most distinguished recently retired folks. General Sullivan, who ran it, had been the chief of staff of the Army, a very visionary man, and we were lucky to have him in the Army. I think he's in the same vein with the chief of staff of the Army that was just discharged. Randy George was a brilliant man. And we're a weaker Army because we don't have him as in charge. I think it's been validated by a lot of people.
0: Yeah, it seems like a lot of career officers are leaving the Pentagon either by choice or by force. You know, your experience as dean of the General Staff and Command College, I suspect you know many of these people.
1: I knew a good number of them. I'm a little bit older than those guys are. Randy, General George was a class of 82. I'm a 72 commissioned officer. So he's a little younger than I am, but several of the folks I knew that were really, really talented people. And most of them right now, I think, have left by the request of the Secretary of Defense or the maybe even the White House. I don't know, but we're not better for it. I am absolutely sure of that. Certainly when you're in the middle of fighting a war, your strategic leaders aren't the people. That's the time that if people say, you know, we got a problem with our plan or a problem with our strategy, we need to be listening to. We play war games all the time, and we have the people that are supposed to tell us what's wrong with that, and then we learn how to make changes and adapt and stuff. If there's nobody there that tell you, you know, your clothes are gone, you're just running around naked.
0: It seems that our Department of Wars, they're now calling themselves, it seems like they're adopting this war footing against oil-producing nations, Venezuela, Iran, places like that. And, you know, I know within climate, environmental security, fossil fuels always a big issue. But I really don't understand why we're going after these oil-producing nations. Do you have any insight or thoughts on that?
1: I have no idea what's the strategy, what's the need. I know Iran has been a supporter of terrorism for a long time. Mm-hmm. We knew that in 2003 when we went back into Iraq. The government that's there now has committed terrorist acts all over the world. Understand that. That is true. But if that's true and that's our purpose in being in there, what's the strategy? What are we going to achieve? The idea that it was the nuclear thing seems to have been dashed because supposedly we destroyed that in the first set of bombings. But it shouldn't have been there if we destroyed it in the first set of bombings. So I'm not going to defend Iran particularly there. They have been a problem nation for a long time for many of their neighbors and for us. But what we did when we went in to recover Kuwait was that we built a we had a collaboration with the neighbors from there, with NATO, with everybody agreed that's what we needed to do. And we went and we kicked Iraq out of Kuwait. But that was done as a coalition. It's scary when we can't get a coalition together. We don't have an idea that is so profoundly supported by other nations that we've run our friends off. We talk about, well, NATO didn't do this and NATO didn't do that. And when I was in my last deployment was into Afghanistan, and NATO was there, all the nations of NATO were there. We were the big actor, but everybody was there trying to do the mission that we had. And if you don't know the mission, it's kind of hard to know what you're up to. And if you're not there with your friends, it's a real important question to ask, why not? That question needs to be answered. Why does Britain and France and nations that have always been there, I mean, even if they didn't agree with us, Australia and those nations were there because we had developed a partnership and I guess a respect for what we had chosen to do. But wow. It's not scary because of, you know, the massive power that they always brought, but the ideas that we're defending and fighting for should be stuff that they're interested in too. Especially I know in Iran, because we've all had problems and been concerned about the way that's kind of the single most important thing for terrorists to do is get the support of Iran for whatever they're doing, whether it's the Houthis or Somali pirates, whomever it is that they will support as, you know, a partner in crime. I guess you would say it is, because their actions are criminal too. I feel sorry for the people in Iran. I don't think the vast majority of them want that. I really feel sorry for the people in Afghanistan. I thought that the majority of those people are wonderful people and very, very pious in their religion. They're family oriented. It's back to environmental security. They wanted food and water and safety for their families. We didn't deliver that. You know, I that's going to be studies that people are going to look at for a while. But the war in Iran now, we just don't know what's the goal, what's the end state. I mean, people keep saying that. But for military strategy and policy, that's the most important thing you have is, when do you know you've won?
0: How important do you consider NATO?
1: They have kept us all safe since 1945. They achieved the goal of taking down the Iron Curtain, turned countries that were being occupied by the Soviet Union into free states, and allowed them to follow their own direction, whether it's democracy or some other form of government. One of my experiences was, after the wall came down, I went into East Germany, actually cleaning up military waste that the Russians had left there. And I thought, oh man, I'm going into a country that was in the part of the country that was in East Germany, and I'm not going to be well received. That was not the case. They were an occupied nation, East Germany. They did not like the Russians being there. They didn't like what the Russians did. That was 1994, and there were still blown out buildings and stuff in this little town that I went into, because they hadn't had money to fix the roofs on the houses that were hit during the war, stuff like that. Russia had done nothing to rebuild the country. They just occupied it. NATO was what did that. It was us, but it was NATO working together. It was all those countries working together. I always, when I teach, I say nobody's as smart as everybody. So we look for those ideas that people contribute to. And I think nobody is as safe by themselves as with groups of like minds and like interests, and the will to support that. And we're giving that up when we walk away from NATO. We cannot walk away from NATO or the UN or get up and walk out of the climate change. You know, we left the Paris Accords and canceled all of our participation in the IPCC, except for individual researchers who are still doing it and supporting that. Not a good choice. Not a good choice.
0: I love that phrase, what you just said. Nobody's as smart as everybody.
1: It's true. It's true. And when you're doing professional work there, one person sitting in the back hardly ever says anything, probably has the best idea. You just got to be smart enough to listen to
0: them. It seems like we're struggling with climate denialism here in the United States, you know, with it entering into our governments, our agencies, that kind of stuff. How do we, as U.S. citizens, how do we best go about stopping this migration towards climate denialism in government?
1: It's got to be political change. It really does. I've spent my whole life as a Republican because that's what I was taught by my grandparents. And I don't think either one of the parties that we have seems to have an approach that's worthy of pursuing that I've seen.
0: You've jokingly suggested that a large-scale nuclear war might be a better future than our current path of ever-increasing greenhouse gas emissions.
1: Well, I caveated that because that was a completely unstudied opinion that I'd come up with. But if we get to continue to just discharge and discharge and discharge, you get to a point that there's no turning back. The natural systems will take over and change the structure of the Earth's surface to meet the new paradigm, which is 4, 5, 6 degrees centigrade warmer than it is right now. And that doesn't support human activity. It doesn't support anything. 5 or 6 billion people dying off immediately, and a nuclear winter coming in for 10 or 20 years may be more survivable than what we're talking about, a long-term continuing assault on our climate. People weren't always on the face of this earth. We're not sure exactly what all that means as far as, you know, they find new evidence about things that look like previous very very smart societies. I don't know what to say about that. And then we got the alien guys coming in, but I was trying to provoke with that. I'll admit it. I was trying to provoke people to think about, why the hell would he say something like that? It's because that outcome is known and it's probably survivable, not for 10.3 billion people, but it may be survivable for 500 million people in certain isolated places in the world that don't get heavily impacted about it. And then our discharges of climate change gases will go way down.
0: What I'm hearing you say is the species would survive a nuclear war, but it may not survive what we're doing to the planet in terms of greenhouse gas emissions.
1: If you just keep going forever, that's exactly what I was saying. And trying to make people think about, is it that dire? Well, if you don't have an end to it, yes, it is that dire.
0: Indeed.
1: The last little bit I had to offer was tying my environmental security back to the issues that climate change produces and the kinds of impacts that's going to have on the world from a security standpoint. Sea level rise is going to be a very, very, very dangerous thing as it continues to grow. And it seems to be accelerating because the warming at the poles is much higher than once the ice is gone there, then all of that heat that's landing there is now going into the ocean rather than being reflected back to. And so that's got a feedback mechanism that's accelerating that. There's several reports out now about the global changes in the ocean currents that are occurring. There's a set of currents in the Atlantic Ocean that have feedback of warming and cooling water. They're trying to mix. The cold water comes down, more dense, comes along the coast. The ecosystems are destroyed. The fishing systems are destroyed, and the sea level is rising. All of those things have impacts on people that live near the coast. I always use, because I have good friends from there, Bangladesh as a case study, an example. Everything that bad that can happen from climate change is going to hit poor Bangladesh. They have 50 million people that live right by the water, either on the rivers or on the coastal. It's not because that's the best place to live. It's because that's a place that has hugely growing populations, and the good land is already taken. I refer to it, these are the people that live in the margins. They don't want to be there. They do have flooding problems. Hundreds of thousands of Bangladeshis have died from flooding. It's kind of more natural there. But now with sea level rise and with the loss of ice and snow, they're going to have flooding. In the springtime, they're going to be dry in the summer, and sea level rise is going to displace 35 to 50 million of those people. So where do they go? Well, their neighbors don't want them. Europe doesn't want them. There's no place. The war in Syria displaced about 3 million people, and the whole world struggled to handle those people as they were migrating out of there because of just really horrendous war going on there. No concern at all about collateral damage, trying to kill civilians to try to run them out so that one group gets to be in charge. 50 million people, there is no place for them to go. We can't do a humanitarian op and support them. There's not anybody in the world, as you said, to go help them. You cannot do that. And that's just one example where these kinds of things are going to occur over the next 20 to 50 years, more and more often. The United States is not free from it. Our big concerns will be the extreme weather events, such as the hurricanes and stuff, and more tornadoes and more flooding. It's going to destroy us. Look at the insurance rates in places any place that's on the coast. Some of them can't get insurance anymore. That's really climate change. If you get it all the way, dig down, it's climate change. It's so that the insurance guys say, it's too risky for us to put our money into that place, no matter what we charge them.
0: Well, thank you for joining us today. Our conversations are always very thought-provoking. and thank you to our listeners. Dr. King's new paper, The IPCC, 40 Years of Great Science in Understanding Climate Change, can be found on the Climate Hour's website. 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I'm your host, Bob Grove.
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0: From corporate polluters to political bosses, power elites try to create a myth of inevitability, trying to make workaday people feel helpless, too small to change the injustices of the system. Don't bother is their message. But the feisty residents of Boxtown, Tennessee, definitely did bother when they learned that a couple of profiteering fossil fuel giants were targeting them. Boxtown, a historic black neighborhood of Memphis settled by former slaves 160 years ago, was considered by Valero Energy and Plains All-American Pipeline to be politically powerless. So when these multi-billion dollar petro powers decided to ram a dirty and dangerous pipeline through the Memphis area, Boxtown was their chosen route. The rich Texas oil barons even sneeringly called the lower-income community the point of least resistance. Boy, did they get that wrong. Those, quote, small people of Boxtown resisted fiercely and smartly. Most flat-out refused to sell their family land at the thieving price offered by the oil slicks. They forged a unified grassroots coalition, Memphis Community Against the Pipeline, reached out to other neighborhoods, and educated locals about the terrible safety records of the two corporate plunderers. They also enlisted environmental groups to help beat back the strong-arm attempt by Valero and Plains All-American to seize the people's property through eminent domain. It's a long story with many ups and downs, but the inspiring essence of it is that local, quote, nobodies defeated the big money and raw racist arrogance of a powerhouse duo of absentee corporate elites that disrespected and misjudged them. This is Jim Hightower saying grassroots communities and coalitions are winning such gutsy fights against corporate exploiters all across America. Remember this, even the smallest dog can lift its leg on the tallest building. The Hightower Radio Lowdown is made possible by you subscribers to Jim Hightower's Lowdown on Substack. Find us at jimhightower.substack.com.
1: The Northern Alaska Environmental Center encourages Fairbanks residents to comment on a renewal application for the Fort Knox Gold Mine northeast of Fairbanks. Fairbanks Gold Mining Incorporated, a subsidiary of Kinross, is seeking renewed approvals from the state of Alaska for the next operating and closure cycle for the Fort Knox Gold Mine. The current permit process would shape how Fort Knox continues mining, manages waste and water, expands waste rock storage, processes ore from other mines, monitors fish and water quality, and funds cleanup far into the future. They say the public comment period is a chance to ask a basic but important question. Has the state required Fort Knox to fix the gaps identified in previous audits, inspections, water quality reports, and fish studies before approving the next permit cycle? You can visit their news page from May 10 for more information and links to make public comment by June 8. Northern.org, and then you should look for it. According to an April 2026 report from Earth Justice, quote, the EPA issued a proposed rule that would dismantle coal ash protections for both operating and former coal power plant sites, exempt hundreds of coal ash dumps from any regulation at all, and permit the owners of coal power plant sites to minimize, delay, or entirely avoid cleanup of contamination at their facilities, end quote. Fairbanks' own Citizens for Clean Air says disposing coal combustion residuals on open taiga and thawing permafrost for 100 years is an underappreciated part of air and water quality problems around Fairbanks, and they object to the proposed EPA rule changes. You can find information and links to submit a comment by June 12 at kwrk.org.
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3: 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I'm your host and producer, Dan Roberts. 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In today's edition, you'll hear reports from France 24, Germany's Radio Deutsche Welle, and Radio Havana, Cuba. We will begin with France 24. First, 3 press reviews. The European Union has decided to ship failed asylum seekers to detention centers outside of Europe. Rwanda, Uganda, Afghanistan, and Uzbekistan have been proposed for the buildings. Canada will hold a referendum to decide if they should have a referendum on the possible secession of the province of Alberta. The Times had an article saying artificial intelligence was being used in China to predict who might become a dissident in the future. Thousands of Albanians have been in the streets protesting a vast luxury real estate project backed by Jared Kushner that will destroy protected environments. France 24.
4: The European Union has given its green light for the creation of detentions outside of Europe to where they will send illegal migrants, detention centres.
5: Yes, that's right, detention centres indeed, Stuart. The European Union agreeing on new rules to speed up and increase deportations from the EU. This agreement was made on Monday. The rules will be ratified in the coming weeks or months, but would essentially include the creation of so-called return hubs outside of Europe where failed asylum seekers could be sent. It's part of a sweeping EU reforms. You see it here on Politico's website. It's part of sweeping EU reforms to increase control over who enters a bloc and how.
4: What's the reaction then from the European dailies?
5: Well, let's show you. This is from Le Soir, the Belgian daily, which is focusing on it today, evoking what it calls a compromise. After multiple negotiations, these detention hubs have been validated by the institutions. It also notes in this article that it also reflects the growing influence of the right and far right in European Parliament. Now, the Frankfurt Allgemeine, that's a German paper, notes that basically under the agreement concluded, countries like Germany, Austria and Denmark could see the construction of these detention hubs in countries like Rwanda, Uganda or Uzbekistan. So failed asylum seekers could essentially be sent to countries to where they have absolutely no connection. El País here, this is Spanish press. Spain has been one of the biggest critics of these new rules, saying that it does not respect human rights. El País here says that just as the agreement reflects a harder line on the issue of migrants, but it comes at a time when Europe is also preparing to welcome a Taliban delegation to discuss future deportations to Afghanistan. And finally, the Washington Post here says the EU is adopting strict new measures and moving to, quote, deploy some of the clenched fist tactics used by the Trump administration. This includes speeding up deportation, increasing detention times, and tightening border controls.
4: Canada, this next one. Great question here. It's about a referendum which is going to be held in October on deciding whether or not to have a referendum. Is that right?
5: Yes, that's right. The vote to decide on whether to have a vote will be about the future of Alberta. Notably, this possible secession of Alberta. Alberta is an oil-rich province in Western Canada, considered the Texas of Canada. Now in October, they will have a vote on whether they should have a referendum to decide their future. The mere asking of the question, the New York Times says, has lit a political fire in the country. I quote, Canada's political class in the capital is suddenly paying attention. After all, Prime Minister Mark Carney can hardly afford a separatism crisis with a province that supplies oil to the U.S. In recent years, support for separatism of Alberta has risen from 20% to 30%. But the Canadian papers, at least the local papers there, seem to show that there is little support for holding such a referendum.
4: Next, Emily, is staying on the theme of intelligence services. This is a long read she's found in the Times. It's caught your attention.
6: Yes, it's a pretty creepy long read, but I do recommend it here. Let's have a look. This is this article here by Richard Spencer. The Times reveals that leaked documents show that a Chinese state-linked tech company is using artificial intelligence to predict who might become a dissident in the future. The company is using AI to analyze data covering people's daily habits, travel, relationship, or browsing history. And it then builds a behavioral profile of individuals deemed to be potentially harmful. Now, the recent study into this technology explains that, quote, predictive surveillance changes the character of authoritarian control. These systems move government intervention earlier in the chain. They intervene before dissent has even organized itself enough to be actually visible. So it's a very creepy article, but well worth your time.
7: For the fourth day in a row, thousands of protesters took to the streets of the Albanian capital, brandishing national flags and flamingo-shaped cardboard cutouts on sticks. The bird has become a symbol of intensifying protests against a vast real estate project linked to Donald Trump's son-in-law Jared Kushner, in a region known for its rich biodiversity.
8: The project that has been presented and the scale of the area involved makes it highly destructive. There'll be 10,000 rooms and construction will last 10 to 15 years. We're no longer talking about a place where nature will remain intact, but about the creation of an entire new city.
7: The multi-billion euro project spearheaded by Kushner's investment firm Affinity Partners aims to build two ultra-luxury resort complexes, one in the wildlife reserve of the Narta Lagoon area and the other on a remote island that served as a secret military base during the communist regime. On site, construction has barely begun, but the installation of barbed wire on this beach last week sparked outrage among local residents. For his part, the Prime Minister remains firm, arguing the venture aligns with Albania's ambition to become a major global tourism destination.
9: There is no chance that this investment will stop as long as I am here. And in the meantime, I am absolutely open, as I have been on other occasions, to discussing it with anyone who has concerns.
7: Earlier this week, Albania's state anti-corruption agency announced it was opening an investigation into the project, though it has yet to disclose further details.
3: Those press reviews and report were from France 24, which may be easily found at their website, france24.com, as well as a YouTube channel called France 24 English. Also, most podcast sites, as is the Shortwave Report. On to Germany's Radio Deutsche Welle. An excerpted interview with Zina Azadi, professor at the Elliott School of International Affairs at George Washington University. The topic is the collapse of talks between the U.S. and Iran. He says that Trump is under serious pressure from the right wing of the Republican Party and that the Israeli war in Lebanon has complicated any serious ceasefire. He says that Israel wants to reshape the region into a greater Israel and completely destroy Hezbollah. They discuss the hidden missiles in Iran and how inaccurate Trump and the Pentagon were in describing the strength of the Iranian military. Colombians voted in the first round of a crucial presidential election. This interview with Renata Segura of the International Crisis Group covers the three candidates who ran in the primary election. On June 21st, there will be a runoff between left-wing Senator Ivan Cepeda and right-wing lawyer Alberto de Alisferoa. Germany's Radio Deutsche Welle.
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0: today. Are we there yet?
1: No. Last week, as we actually approached the last weekend, we were very close to getting a deal between Iranians and Americans. But I think that the president, President Trump, is under a lot of pressure from the right wing of his own party, the so-called Iran hawks, and these organizations that have been trying to derail engagement between Iran and the United States. So he has been pressured to toughen up his stance on Iranians. And I think the conflict, the ongoing conflict in Lebanon, has made the situation even worse. In the last hour I've been looking at the reports, Iranians have announced that they are going to suspend exchanging messages with the United States in protest to Israel's operations in southern Lebanon. Mm-hmm. So I don't say that the talks have collapsed, but you know, we haven't crossed the finish line of getting a deal between Iran and the U.S. to end the conflict. I think that peace is within reach. I think that the Lebanese theater is adding yet another difficult dimension to the already difficult negotiations between Iranians and Americans. Mm-hmm. From Iran's standpoint, a conflict in Lebanon can drag Iranians to the conflict in future. Mm-hmm. This is why they're insisting that conflict has to end in all theaters. This is, of course, in addition to the ideological ties between the supporters of the Islamic Republic and the Shias in Lebanon. But I think it's more strategic than ideological.
0: Do you think that Israel even sees these two conflicts as connected at this stage? And I'm talking about its conflicts against Hezbollah in Lebanon, and of course its war with Iran.
1: Well, I believe that the Israelis think that they have the momentum since the terrorist attacks of October 7, that the Israelis responded. I think that they have the momentum. They can reshape the region. The Israelis have spoken again about the greater Israel. From that, this is what the Israeli officials have actually said. And I think they have the momentum. They can change the region, as I said. And in Lebanon, they believe that they can quash and completely destroy Hezbollah, which is Iran's major ally in the region. This is why they're continuing their offensive. And I also think at the same time that they can put pressure on Iranians and the Americans at the same time.
0: Mm-hmm. There are reports that Iran could soon launch more missiles to hit targets in the Middle East because the regime is accessing weapons that it had buried. So it's uncovering mm-hmm. these buried weapons. What does this tell us about claims by the Pentagon that Iran's military has been completely degraded? And also, if this is true, what does this tell us then about intel that we have concerning Iran?
1: Well, I've seen this report many times that the Iranians have been able to very quickly access to the missiles that were buried under the rubbles because they had, you know, they had buried them in tunnels underground, what they call underground missile cities that were attacked by the joint attacks by the Israelis and the Americans. But when, you know, look, I think that the claims made by President Trump and Pentagon were not accurate, including the destruction of Iran's Navy. I mean, if Iran's Navy was completely destroyed, then how are they holding on, putting a blockade on the Strait of Hormuz? We did see that during the 40-day war, the number of missiles that Iranians fired at the American interests and the Israeli interests in the region, the numbers went down. But the success rate actually went up, and the Iranians showed more success in hitting more valuable targets in the region. So I don't believe that the reports by the Pentagon or the reports made by President are actually accurate. And mm-hmm. in fact, yesterday he told Fox News that President Trump said that he left the Iranian military largely alone, which contradicts his own claims in the past.
0: Yeah, that's a very good point. Mr. Azzotti, it's always good to talk with you. Good to get your insights on this story. Thank you.
2: Colombians are voting in the first round of a presidential election featuring candidates with radically diverging visions for the future of peace in the country. The vote will determine the nation's response to spiraling violence fueled by drug-running guerrillas, either staying left and opting for dialogue or tacking right towards all-out war. Colombia's constitution prohibits current left-wing president Gustavo Petro from seeking re-election, and he has thrown his support behind Ivan Cepeda. His rivals are conservative Senator Paloma Valencia and right-wing candidate Abelardo de la Esperilla. I am now joined by Renata Segura. She is the Program Director for Latin America and the Caribbean at the International Crisis Group and joins us now from the Colombian capital, Bogota. So, Renata, how pivotal is this election and what exactly is at stake?
3: Yeah, this is a very, very important election for Colombia. Gustavo Petro was the first leftist president elected in the modern history of the country. So what is at stake right now is if the country is going to remain on that path, meaning negotiations with armed groups and also doing a lot of emphasis on social and economic changes that benefit the poor, or if it's going to align with the rest of Latin America that seems to be moving towards a more right-wing tendency right now, aligning itself probably with the security programs of President Trump and really a much more hardcore perspective towards those armed and criminal groups. So both on the economics and the social, but also on the violence angle, a lot at stake at this moment.
2: Now, the three most promising candidates have very different stances on foreign policy, and you mentioned Donald Trump there. How exactly do they differ?
3: Yes. So, as we know, Donald Trump has really made the goal of aligning Latin America with the MAGA agenda as one of his priorities. And we have two candidates, both Abelardo de la Esperilla and Paloma Valencia, that have given all the signs that they will do that. Abelardo de la Esperilla is a little bit more radical than Valencia. He has aligned himself with the policies of Nayib Bukele in El Salvador. He has promised the construction of really massive jails, such as what they've done in El Salvador. And he has promised to start bombing again those groups that are narco trafficking. So there is an alignment on that part very clearly. Valencia, similarly, is promising to return to a much more hardcore security agenda, and that echoes the priorities that President Trump has presented for the region. On the other hand, if Cepeda was to win, he would align himself with the few leftist governments that remain in the region, particularly the one of Claudia Sheinbaum in Mexico. And obviously, we'll have to see what happens in the presidential elections in Brazil later this year. But I think the question mark here is if there's going to be a continued move towards the right, as we've seen in Chile, in Ecuador, in other countries in Latin America, or if Colombia will remain in the left, a little bit defying Washington.
2: All right. That was Renata Segura, Program Director for Latin America and the Caribbean at the International Crisis Group. Thank you very much for speaking with us.
4: 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Box 1162, Willits, California, 95490. 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And if you're listening on the public radio station, please support them as well. We will conclude with Radio Havana, Cuba. The U.S. blockade of fuel to Cuba is creating food shortages and humanitarian aid. The U.N. presented a fuel traceability plan to the United States, which has not responded. Mexican President Sheinbaum has reaffirmed that Mexico continues to support Cuba with aid. The Israeli military continues attacking Lebanon despite truce agreements. Trump made a threatening phone call to Netanyahu that was reported widely in the international press. Israel continues to bomb Gaza. The Guatemalan president denied reports that he had agreed to allow the Trump administration to carry out military strikes in his country. Radio Havana, Cuba.
5: Washington's blockade of Cuba is preventing food distribution to the island. The measures implemented by Washington are causing fuel shortages, forcing international shipping companies to preemptively suspend their logistical operations with the Caribbean island. The U.S. imposed blockade against Cuba is preventing the entry of humanitarian aid from the United Nations destined for the island after paralyzing maritime transport of essential supplies and fuel. The WFP, the World Food Program, has 11,000 tons of nutritional supplies stuck at the ports of Mariel and Santiago de Cuba. The agency is working on holding another 8,000 tons of food supplies in internal warehouses, which are being distributed with extreme difficulty due to the fuel shortage caused by Washington's restrictions on Cuba. Other international agencies, such as UNICEF and the UNDP, are reportedly saying that have dozens of containers stuck at Cuban docks. The blockade by the United States against crude oil supplies, decreed on January the 29th, has limited the arrival of energy shipments to one single Russian vessel in almost 6 months, preventing the acquisition of the 5 million liters of diesel needed for distribution. In response to the crisis, the UN Office for the Coordination of Humanitarian Affairs, OSHA, has presented a fuel traceability plan to the U.S. to certify that its exclusive social use will be for the fuel. The White House has remained completely silent on this, ignoring the Caribbean islands' urgent food and fuel needs. Cuban President Miguel Díaz-Canel has described the current situation as the result of a plan designed to strangle the economy and generate suffering among the people of Cuba through repressive measures and executive orders that penalize foreign trade and investment. Mexican President Claudia Sheinbaum has reaffirmed on Tuesday at her press conference that her country continues to support Cuba by sending humanitarian aid and maintaining the Sembrando Vida program, an initiative designed by the Mexican government to provide food self-sufficiency and improve the well-being of farmers. During her morning press conference on Tuesday, yesterday, the Mexican president detailed that a shipment of supplies and food was recently dispatched to the island, highlighting the participation of Uruguay, which contributed a shipment of milk that was consolidated in Mexico before shipping to Cuba. We sent humanitarian aid, and if it's through Mexico, it's done very transparently, and it's sent directly to the island. Claudia Sheinbaum said she distinguished this logistical support for the aid provided by other countries such as Spain, Brazil, and China, which manage their aid directly with the Cuban government. The president recalled that the Sembrando Vida program is a social support scheme that, in addition to Cuba, is also active and operational in Guatemala, Honduras, and El Salvador. Mexico's support for Cuba comes in a context of growing tension marked by the economic, commercial, and financial blockade that the United States has maintained against Cuba for more than 60 years. Israel's military has continued its attacks on Lebanon, killing at least 8 people overnight, even after President Donald Trump said that both sides had agreed that all shooting will stop. Among the dead is James Karam, a dentist who was killed along with his daughter and son when an Israeli drone bombed their car in southern Lebanon. Another Israeli attack killed 2 people, damaged the Jabal Amel University Hospital entire. Lebanon's health ministry reports Israeli strikes have killed more than 3,400 people since March the 2nd. Over 10,000 have been wounded. Reports from the media say that during an expletive-laden call, Donald Trump told Israeli Prime Minister Benjamin Netanyahu, "You're f***ing crazy. You'd be in prison if it weren't for me. I'm saving your ass. Everybody hates you now. Everybody hates Israel because of this. Well, after that call, very pleasant call, Donald Trump said in a social media post that he had a very productive phone call with Netanyahu and that there will be no troops going to Beirut. Trump's comment came after Netanyahu and Israeli Defense Minister Israel Katz said they had ordered massive airstrikes on Beirut's southern suburbs. Of course, the attacks continue. Maybe the troops won't be going there, but now they will continue the attacks on Lebanon. Meanwhile, the United Nations Security Council held an emergency meeting to discuss Lebanon yesterday. UN Assistant Secretary General Martha Povey said that Israel is violating a United Nations Security Council resolution that was aimed at stopping Israel's invasion of Lebanon 20 years ago. She said, Israel's presence north of the Blue Line is a clear violation of Lebanon's sovereignty and territorial integrity, as well as the Security Council Resolution 1701. Israeli forces must withdraw to south of the Blue Line. In Gaza, at least three Palestinians died in separate Israeli attacks early Tuesday, yesterday, as Palestinian monitoring groups documented 11 new ceasefire violations just in the past 24 hours. Among the attacks was an Israeli drone strike on a civilian vehicle east of Dar al-Baha, which injured and displaced people living nearby in makeshift tents and shelters. Israel has carried out strikes every day of the 237 days since it agreed to a U.S.-brokered so-called ceasefire in Gaza last October. Guatemala's government has denied reports that it agreed to allow the Trump administration to carry out military strikes against accused drug traffickers inside the Central American country. Guatemalan President Bernardo Arevalo has responded to a New York Times report that was published over the weekend. The report cited a letter issued by the Guatemalan government addressed to U.S. Defense Secretary Pete Hegseth and a reported phone call between Alvaro and Hegseth last week. The Guatemalan president said his country is seeking joint collaboration with Washington, D.C. in drug enforcement operations, but stressed his government would not approve U.S. military attacks on the ground inside Guatemala.
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9: Welcome, friends, to another edition of Economic Update, a weekly program devoted to the economic dimensions of our lives and those of our children. I'm your host, Richard Wolff. We have a very interesting program for you today about the Center for Popular Economics, a very important institution, been around for a long time, and I thought it would be more than appropriate to talk to you about it, to bring a couple of the people who work there in front of you to explain why and how it plays an important role in American life right now. Okay, let's jump in. I want to begin by talking about worker co-ops and why they are a strategic opportunity for the socialist movement. I'm quite confident you're going to be hearing about this. It's going to be coming to your town, your neighborhood, in the months and years ahead. And I want you to understand why that's happening as you think about your own relationship or not to a movement to start and to develop worker co-ops. So, number one, you can think of a worker co-op as the next step beyond a labor union. What do I mean? Well, think about it. A labor union is an institution that bargains with the employer for the collective benefit of all the workers. That's why it's called collective bargaining. The workers get together so they can bargain as a collective with their employer. And the goal has always been to improve the wages, the labor conditions, and so on. But of course, this is an adversarial relationship. The union is there to push for improvement, higher wages, longer breaks, better supports, a pension program, a health service, you see the point. But for the employer, these are expenses. And the employer knows that the rewards in capitalism go to the people who have the highest profit. So they try to keep their expenses down. They want to pay less in wages. They want to provide less in services because it costs them money, which comes out of the profits they would otherwise be making. And because it's an adversarial relationship, unions discover that even after they bargain and they get a contract and everybody signs the contract, the employer is forever trying to get around the contract, to evade the contract, if necessary, to break the contract. It never stops. And why is that important? Because imagine with me that you worked in a worker co-op, not in a regular capitalist business with an employer who's different from you, the employee. Imagine an enterprise in which you, the employee, were also the employer. That's right, a self-governing enterprise, a worker's self-governing enterprise, or what we used to call WSDEs, worker self-directed enterprise. The words don't matter. What matters is it's an enterprise organized democratically so that the workers, not somebody else, not an employer who may sit many miles away in a fancy office who never comes to the business of work. No employer anymore. Nobody else who rules over the workers. No, the workers rule themselves. That's an alternative. And you're going to get a better result if you're the boss than if you're always in an adversarial position with someone else. After all, think about it. Modern society got rid of kings and queens in most parts of the world because people wanted to govern themselves. They didn't want some king or the descendants of some king to rule them. Didn't need it, didn't want it, got rid of it. Well, much the same reasoning applies to the king inside your business, which is the boss, which is the board of directors in a corporation. If they started the business, good. Give them a watch. If they invented something, give them two watches. Reward them if you wish. Fine. But that's a different matter from how the enterprise grows and develops. That could be a democratic approach. And here's some more things to think about. Co-ops are as old as America. You have worker co-ops back in the colonial days when we were part of the British Empire. It's not a new idea, but it's an idea that is becoming newly very relevant to the world we live in. And then there are the things a worker co-op could do that are very different from what capitalist hierarchical enterprises do. I'm going to give you one or two examples. Here's one that'll interest you. In a capitalist enterprise, the employer gets the profits. The employer has the power to lower the wages if he can find a worker who will work for less money, maybe a female rather than a male in typical patriarchal societies. Maybe children, where you allow child labor. Maybe by going abroad, where you can get away with paying adult people much less. When that opportunity arises, capitalists go for it. That's why we had child labor. That's why we had exploitation of women at the labor force. That's why in the last 30 years, our manufacturing disappeared as it went to countries where you could pay workers less. A worker co-op wouldn't do any of that. If the workers in a factory or an office or a store ran the business, they're not going to move to another country. Look what that would do to their own lives. They're not going to exploit their own children. They're not going to exploit anybody. And here's another example. In a worker co-op, when it comes time to decide who gets paid how much money, that becomes a democratic decision also. The workers all together vote. Are there some workers who have to get extra education and therefore should be paid a bit more? Okay, make the argument, and if it persuades people, good. But you would never see what we see now. One of the largest employers in America is Amazon. They pay their people very poorly and drive them very hard. That's why there are strikes all over the place in the Amazon world. Why? Because they get paid poorly. But Mr. Bezos just ran the Met Gala here in New York City with $1,000 dresses for the women and so on. Tremendous wealth at one end and barely getting by for the majority. No worker co-op does that. No worker co-op would give a small number of people ridiculous amounts of money, hundreds of billions of dollars, like Mr. Bezos at Amazon, while the rest of the people can't put their kids into college, can't get enough for a decent rental. That wouldn't happen. The inequality of wealth and income that good people worry about and are critical of, to their credit, we could finally do something about it, which we haven't been able to. We've talked about it for centuries in this capitalist system, but we still have gross inequality. You know why? We haven't gone to where the story starts. In the factory, the office, and the store. And if the workers controlled it, they would distribute income and wealth much less unequally than is now the case. They wouldn't give everybody the same amount of money. I doubt it. They might. But that would be up for discussion and democratic decision, which is what it should be. I want to talk to you about yet another issue. The war in Ukraine has had an unbelievably bad effect on Europe, which is where the war is. And at this point, Mr. Trump, having withdrawn in a number of ways from that war, still provides money and still provides weapons, but not the way we once did. It's become even more of a European war. And all the leaders in Europe are busy beating the war drum against Russia and for Ukraine. The leaders are doing it. The mass of people, they are suffering. Why? Because in fighting against Russia, Europe stopped buying Russian oil and gas, cheapest source of energy in the world, gave Europe a place in the world. Europe could compete with China, with the United States, and have the wealth that Europe accumulated. Not anymore. Energy costs more in Europe than anywhere else. Much more than China and more than in the United States, and they can't compete. Culminating in the last few weeks, hence my update, with a decision by VW, Volkswagen, and Porsche, which is part of VW, to shut factories, to lay off tens of thousands of workers, to even have a conversation here with Americans about moving VW to the United States. They decided not to do it, but they thought about it. We are watching the deindustrialization of Europe. We are participating in the final years of what was once the powerhouse center of the world, Britain, France, Germany, colonizing the whole world, reorganizing the whole world, are now shrinking into economic irrelevance, and it's costing the people there incredible. And part of the drumbeat against Russia is a desperate attempt of the European leaders to distract their people from the colossal mismanagement of the war with Russia over Ukraine. Russia's economy is as good or better shape than when it started the war. Its opponents, the rest of Europe, in various stages of decline. Very serious issue we will come back to in the future. We've come to the end of the first half of today's show. Stay with me. We're going to have two representatives of the Center for Popular Economics to interview when we come back. Welcome back, friends, to the second half of today's Economic Update. I am very pleased to bring to our microphones and to our cameras two young representatives of something called the Center for Popular Economics. It has been around for a long time, since 1978, and it's been located at the Economics Department of the University of Massachusetts in Amherst, a place where I taught economics for over 30 years, and during that time is when the CPE, as it was known, got going. It's a collective of heterodox political economists, a word about that. We used to call ourselves radical economics, we called ourselves leftist economics. All of that got us into various kinds of trouble. And a word that came to be more comfortable was heterodox. And so, in case you're wondering, that's where all of that comes from. Anyway, the CPE is a collective of heterodox political economics students working their way through the graduate program in economics to get a PhD and to go on to be economists in the larger world. It particularly trains activists in various parts of our society so that their grasp of economics can enhance and improve their activism and its consequences. Thousands of activists have participated in the CPE over the years. First, we have Annie McGrew. She is a PhD student and graduate worker in the economics department at UMass Amherst and a member of the Center for Popular Economics, as well as being active in other programs at the university and in the five college area of which UMass is a part. Our second guest is Will Cheney. He also is active in the Five College area in a student coalition there, but he's also the director of the Center for Popular Economics. So between the two of them, we have a wonderful combination to give us an idea of what that center is and what it does and why it's an important institution for all of you in my audience to think about. So first of all, Annie and Will, thank you very much for giving us your time today to talk to us about the CPE.
10: Thank you so much for having
11: us. Thanks for having us. Yeah.
10: It's an honor.
9: All right. Let me start with Will. Can you briefly give us an overview of the goals and the purpose of the Center for Popular Economics? I understand you're having your next important session, semester, we might call it, in June. I want to know the details for those who might want to follow up on that, and about how interested people can get more than the brief introduction you're about to give us.
10: Right on. Thank you so much. So CPE, kind of our bread and butter, is what we call the Summer Institute. It's usually in the summer. It's about a week-long summer camp. And that's, we do a couple other projects, but that's the main one. What we try to do is to train, and spread knowledge of economics to the people with the intent of changing the world. So this isn't just, education for education's sake. We're really trying to give people the tools that they need, to understand the capitalist system in all of its history, understanding things like exploitation, racism, patriarchy, up to fiscal policy. But then on top of that, kind of learning the mainstream neoclassical economics, we also equip the people who, the participants in our programs with alternative, right, those heterodox economic theories, everything from Marxism to feminism, decolonial, institutional, and all of that. In our curriculum, we also cover the history of social movements that have tried to go beyond capitalism, and as well as the theories of these different, alternative post-capitalist economic systems. And at various points in our history, and a lot more recently, we've tried to create spaces for organizations and activists and, and anybody to form collaborations and kind of work on projects together. We used to do really a lecture format until about 15 years ago. We started changing that to a, Paulo Freire kind of participatory pedagogy. So we don't really do lectures anymore, but we have activities where, instead of teacher and student, we have, Annie and I and other CPE folks are the facilitators. And then everyone who joins as participants. So we'll act out surplus value creation. We'll act out the interest rates and all these things and kind of co-produce the space is the idea. So we're not giving any kind of final correct answers. Really, every activity and module is set up to open up questions, right? To pose problems and, maybe offer many different solutions, but never, just one. One other thing that we try to accomplish here is a translation of the mainstream economics, words that you would hear in the media from politicians, right? That almost entirely come from neoclassical economics, right? The only theory that's really taught in the United States. The translation is really to help people understand what those terms mean, but the vast majority of the tools in the CPE toolbox come from these other radical economic theories.
9: Well, one more thing. I understand you have a new website, and I want people who are interested in what you just told us to know where they can go to get more information.
10: Absolutely. Our old website, which we had for, I understand, decades, was hacked in a very professional kind of way. But we did just get a new website, which is www.popularecon.org. And you can find all the information about the Summer Institute on that website. I'll just say the deadline to apply is May 25th, so it's coming up pretty quick. And the Institute is going to run from June 24th to 28th.
9: All right. Let me turn to the question that I, as an economics professor, and I'm sure many others have in their mind. In a capsule, Annie, this directed to you, what is it that you're doing in the CPE that an economics curriculum in an economics department of an American college or university isn't doing, and that leads you to do what you've done by creating and building this institution?
11: Yeah, that's a good question. So I think that, you know, what we'll reference in terms of like what we learn in most economics programs is like a mainstream or what we call neoclassical economics. And something we're trying to focus on is a lot of times we use the term political economy to talk about the larger focus on economic systems. You know, a lot of people have learned about supply and demand curves and how what happens when they intersect and you can find this equilibrium point. But not many people are trained to think about like how economic systems function, what are their defining characteristics, what are the fundamental logics that define these systems, what is the history of how we got to different systems. So we want people to be thinking critically about the economy and our economic system. And so that's what we think isn't happening in a lot of these main, in a lot of programs in the US. Even having a major in economics, you might show up to CPE and you might not have learned a lot of the things that were going over in CPE. And I think the bigger issue in economics in the United States is that it's often treated as this like highly technical and inaccessible field. Like it should only be studied by credential experts. And this creates a big problem because you don't have a framework for understanding inflation, debt, unemployment, all of these things that are really important. So a lot of people know something's wrong economically, but we want to connect people's personal experience to like a structural systemic analysis. So we really have this political economy focus that's broader at a more systemic level than what we consider usually think of economics, which has become kind of like a narrow, very quantified field.
9: That's wonderful. Thank you, Annie. It leads me immediately to a question that I've had in my head all my life. I've always wondered, like a naive kid might, that in economics departments, but also in business schools where I have occasionally given a talk or taught something, that when discussion happens about what goes on in an enterprise, you know, a factory, an office, a school that produces some sort of product, the discussion is always as if the only way anybody ever organized an enterprise was to have a boss, if it's a corporation, a board of directors who are in charge and make all the key decisions, and then an army of employees who come in and do what they're told. In other words, that model is presented as if it were the only one. And the alternative, for example, of a democratic worker cooperative where there isn't the employer-employee hierarchy, there isn't that division, it's done as a democratic community, doesn't exist in the curriculum, in the textbook, in the lectures. Will the CPE include alternative ways of organizing the production of goods and services?
11: Yeah, definitely. I mean, we have a review of, you know, economic history, which is something that isn't often taught in most graduate and undergraduate economics classes. So we review like what other forms of economic organization have existed in the past. And then we also talk about what we call like the four flavors of socialism and different ways in which we can organize our economy in more democratic ways. Will has more on the four flavors of socialism, if you want to say anything about that, Will.
10: Yeah, that's often the module that I get to run. So instead of presenting, you know, just one type of socialism or alternative to capitalism, we present four. So we call it the four flavors of socialism. And that's a very open-ended four, right? Because we recognize that the history of this is that there's been many different, you know, ways to try to go beyond. The four that we look at in particular are the social democrat, you know, like the Bernie Sanders, kind of the government does stuff. Then we look at the Soviet Union, China, some of these like state capitalist planning, you know, revolutionary projects. Then we look at what's often called like market socialism. The main, you know, reference point being the experiment in Yugoslavia, where you have markets, but also worker cooperatives. And then number four, we call it either solidarity economy or democratic planning. And we leave that open for the participants. And of course, the structure of the activity is that everyone can think through, you know, the details, or like, how are we thinking about the problems and what do we need to do to fix them? So we call this like pluralism, multi-tendency, all these things. Certainly none of us, I think, within CPE, you know, totally agree on what the correct path forward is. But, you know, baked into this is that nobody has the right answer, and that it's, you know, socialism or post-capitalism or whatever, you know, you want to call it, by definition, has to be figured out together while we're building it. And that's real, you know, that's right in our curriculum.
9: Okay. Look, you've been very, very clear, very persuasive. Let me just close by saying that I hope perhaps toward the end of this summer that we can have you back and you can tell us how it went in terms of kind of what lessons you learned, because I know as a teacher what you're now learning, which is you never learn as well as when you're a teacher, because when you're a teacher, your students teach you. And if you're open to that, it makes mm-hmm. you the better teacher all along. It's wonderful that you're doing this. It's wonderful, in my judgment, that you are adding to the richness of your education by being teachers while you are learning. It's the best combination, and it will result in a better teacher, no matter what you do, than having it either or, which is unfortunately the norm in this culture. So thank you very much again. The new website for everyone, populareconomy.org. To Annie and to Will, thank you very much. And to all my audience, I look forward to speaking with you again next week.
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I'm your driver, Kelly Green. Let's take a ride through the 40s, 50s, 60s, 70s, 80s, 90s, aughts, teens, and 20s. 9 decades of blues, rock, funk, soul, reggae, and punk all coming your way in the next 60 minutes. Thank you guys for tuning in to local radio. We're going to get things started with the song was recorded less than 2 years before he passed away. Here's the immortal Hank Williams from 1949, Lovesick Blues.

from late 1968. That's the Beatles taking us on our chronological cruise through the decades. 1968, I said that. Don't Pass Me By. Before that, from 63, it was Patsy Cline, Leaving on Your Mind. Before that, from 1959, Nina Simone doing a live version of Summertime. And Bo Diddley back there with his bluesy song, I'm a Man, from 1955. And started off the show with Hank Williams from 49. Lovesick Blues. Not really a set theme for the show tonight. I had some time to plan it, but it was hot. It was too hot. Couldn't think. I guess slow summer grooves, something like that. Not a lot of super hard rock and roll, but more some slower jams. Hope you guys are doing well, staying cool. Here's a song by super great soul artist from the 60s and 70s, from 1971. This is Marvin Gaye with Mercy, Mercy Me.

Amazingly, you've never heard either of those songs on this show before. This is Electric Avenue, 6 to 7 p.m. in Fairbanks, Alaska on Friday nights. Thank you guys for listening. Neil Young with Vampire Blues off his great album On the Beach from 1974. And before that, from 71, Marvin Gaye, Mercy, Mercy Me, The Ecology. Singing about the earth. We're going to keep the electric tunes rolling here. How about something from 1980?

We're about halfway through the show and closing out the 1980s, of course. That is Bob Dylan. Thank you guys for listening to Electric Avenue. Before that, The Police, Neil Young, Marvin Gaye, so much other great stuff. It's been a few weeks since I've been in the studio, so I don't really want to do that much talking. I would do a lot of grooving. This next one is, it's a little bit different number, something we listened to in the early 90s, and it's a little reggae funky number. You can dance to it. Heck, you could even make love to it. It's Lenny Kravitz with Eulatheria.

0: Here now is a special item of news from the JBC Newsroom. Entertainer and reggae star Bob Marley is a now patient in the University Hospital after receiving gunshot wounds during a shooting incident which took place at Marley's home at 56 Hope Road tonight.
1: In the community where it's a problem, like in a prison.

How about that upbeat rockin' set there? That's international artist Manu Chao with Rainin' in Paradise, and before that, native punk band Blackfire with No Control. That was from Ought One. This is Electric Avenue and the eclectic music you'll hear on the radio in Fairbanks. Yeah, I'm going to keep just jamming out the tunes because I got less than 10 minutes to go. So let's see what I can do. Although I did go out and do some yard work. I got out in the sun today. I went back in the trees and hauled some firewood, and those little suckers found me. I don't know how they did, but they found me. Even New York City band Yeah Yeah Yeahs knows about Mosquito.

This was episode 80 of Electric Avenue, broadcast live from our studio in College, Alaska, Friday, 6 to 7 p.m., produced by KWRKLP and DJ Kelly Green. Next week will be another fun drive through the decades. Thank you guys for tuning in tonight to music that's spitting truth and making you move. I'm going to finish out the show with a song released in April 2024. A New York City artist goes by the name Arson with a U. The song's called Babe, I Hear Thunder in Your Heart. You guys have a great weekend.

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0: KVD, Hard Knock Radio, hanging out with you this afternoon. The other week I was searching on the web and I saw a very enlightening conversation that talked about disinformation, the gullibility of Americans, and how it's kind of positioned us politically and socially. The person who is leading that conversation is a longtime journalist, political analyst, and columnist for the New York Times. His name is Jamel Bowie. And since then, I've had a chance to look at some of his columns, and he's definitely one for the job. You know, put finger on the pulse, letting us know what time it is in a number of areas. He's previously written for The Daily Beast, The American Prospect, and he's here with us this afternoon. Mr. Bowie, welcome to the show. And I guess I want to start off with just what caught my attention around disinformation and the gullibility of folks, and at the same time, folks saying that they can't trust anything, but then believing seemingly everything that comes their way. It's a crazy contradiction, but what we once laughed at now has serious ramifications, because some of these folks are holding positions of power. Politically, they're voting in particular ways, and in my personal opinion, they are obstacles in so many ways, from education on down. Maybe you can dig a little bit deeper for us, or maybe just kind of give our audience a bit more of what you all were talking about when I saw that conversation.
1: Sure. First, thank you so much for having me on the show. Yeah, it's interesting. I'm not one to think that people should have sort of automatic deference to experts and expertise, because experts can be wrong, right? Expertise can sometimes lead you astray. It's really important to have a kind of humility about your knowledge, about what you know, about the limits of your knowledge, about the limits of your expertise. I think it's very important. What's interesting is that, and I'll say, I think a lot of, in my experience, many experts have exactly this approach to their lives and to their vocations. What's so interesting is that for people who adopt this stance of, oh, you can't trust the experts, they don't have that humility, right? It's sort of, they don't believe anything but what they come up with in their own heads. And they have no humility or no sense of limits about what they could possibly know and what might be, what their thoughts, where their thoughts lead them. And so you do get this unusual thing where, as you said, there is a real lack of confidence in expertise, or a real refusal to even engage with expertise, coupled with a belief, not just that you can figure everything out, but once you figured it out, it can't be questioned. Part of me thinks that this is less about the information itself and more about identity, right? Sort of you have identified yourself, you've come to understand yourself as a person who doesn't trust the experts. And so what do you trust? Well, you kind of have to trust yourself. It's the next step there. And having identified yourself as someone who above all trusts yourself and trusts the product of your mind, it's hard to really engage with the possibility that you might be wrong or mistaken, or that in some cases the experts might actually be right. I do think that it's important to think of all of this in the context of an organized political movement that wants to sow distrust, that wants to delegitimize expertise per se, that wants to say essentially that nothing can be truly known. And so if nothing can be truly known, then why don't believe anything, right? If nothing can be truly known, then you should ignore the people who say that we don't have a problem with hordes of criminal legal immigrants, and you should just believe that we do, because doesn't that make you feel good? Doesn't that make you feel satisfied? Doesn't that connect you to a movement, connect you to something that offers you understanding and explanation? And so the point of this is just to say that for as much as I think some of this dynamic is just inherent to people, inherent to Americans in particular, if you look back through American history, Americans have always been kind of prone to conspiracism, prone to, you know, rejecting expertise. There's a reason why this country has like 300 different Protestant denominations. It's in part right. because people are always saying, well, I know better than the preacher, and then going to start their own church. Like, that's just, I think, a quality of American life. And so there's that aspect of it. But I think to the extent that it's become just a hallmark of our political life, I think that really owes itself to this this organized movement, whether you call it MAGA, whatever you want to call right. it, that is really dedicated for its own purposes to the idea that, oh, nothing is actually knowable.
0: Right. You know, I always felt there was an agenda afoot and you couldn't quite put your finger on it. You didn't necessarily have the words, but I'm looking at folks and I'm saying, wow, you're going really out of your way to be contrarian. And now you're being rewarded, you know. So if you go on social media and if you say the sky is blue and I come along and say the sky is red, guess what? I'm going to get some traction. It might even go viral. So there's an incentive to kind of adopt a mindset where you're constantly going against the grain. At the same time, to your point, what I'm seeing is this wholesale dismantling of knowledge that has been hard, you know, that has been well-researched, hard fought for, et cetera, under the guise of accusing people of being elite. Oh, you know, Jamel Bowman, he's one of those elite guys. You don't need to listen to him. He's out of touch, might be the thing. David D, he's out of touch, right? So you start to plant these seeds, and then you're going, what's it being replaced with? And ultimately, it's being replaced with folks being, I guess, emotionally satisfied that they could put down the elites while simultaneously being pimped. It's the ultimate in social engineering. And I think we're paying a price for it. The question that I would ask you at this point is, first of all, is this something new? I know you said that Americans are prone to it, but when we've had, is this something new where we've had these really concerted movements to kind of gaslight people and socially engineer us in a direction that, you know, has some political consequences?
1: I'm not sure that I think it's new necessarily. I mean, it might be new in the political context. I think certainly you see it all the time in sort of, you know, consumer life, right? Like it's mm-hmm. forms of advertising, it's scams, like scam culture is a lot of it. You see it everywhere there. And I think you could maybe describe this as scam culture moving into politics, and using the same techniques as you might use to get someone to buy a useless product to get them to support candidates who are not acting in their interest and never will. I think there's an element of people wanting to be scammed, of people being so disoriented at the world that they would take the scam because it at least makes sense. It's like a story that makes sense to them.
0: I call it carnal desire.
1: Yeah.
0: You know, in the sense that, you know, I want to go back to what you were saying about identity, right? So if my identity is that black people are inferior, then when something comes along to say, oh, you probably got your job as a DEI hire, you're not intelligent, you know, it makes me feel good. I'm going to go along with it, even though it may defy all objects of truth, right? You got a degree, right. You did your thing, but it just makes me feel good to be able to say that I'm somehow inferior. I guess that might be, you know, the first American lie, or maybe one of the first big American lies, which is to take poor whites, tell them that they're superior to poor blacks who were enslaved, and we're often running to the races. It's something that's embedded in the fabric of this country to always be better than the other. And, you know, and I think that's been a blueprint that we've been, that people go to over and over again. I guess the question is, how do we break out of that mold? And I would also say that even when you are oppressed, you know, we're subjected to that as well, that we may mimic the very things that we say we hate.
1: Yeah, how do you break out of that mold? That's sort of the tough question. I think part of it is being able to tell some other compelling story. I don't know what that is, right? I don't know what other compelling story, excuse me. I don't know what other compelling story you can tell to get people to disregard the things, the ideas they've adopted that just don't correspond to reality. Sometimes I'll watch videos of people arguing with someone who's like, the earth is flat. And there's like no amount of evidence you can bring to that person to convince them that the earth isn't flat.
0: To identity.
1: Right, it's tied to identity. Yeah, exactly. I mean,
0: if you show me something different, everything collapses.
1: And so how do you get people to reevaluate their sense of what is core to their identity? I don't know the answer to that. I do think that answering that question is going to be part of how you pull back from this. I think on the other side, there are plenty of people who don't have this sort of approach to the world. And you also have to kind of organize and cultivate them into their own kind of movement, right? That stands for the possibility of knowledge. I really want to emphasize that this isn't about senseless deference to experts. It is about believing that knowledge is possible, that you can know something that is true about the world. And that once you know something that's true about the world, you ought to embrace that truth rather than the kind of

0: what have you. I want to come back to, you know, what happens with folks not, you know, being too nice. Democrats who are soft on Republicans got to go. It seems like for some, the identity is to be civil. I'm not a savage. I'm civil. I'm nice. This is business as usual. Things can't go, you know, can't go into some dystopian type of scenario that you're describing. So you kind of hold on to a particular mindset in a particular reality in one's head at our own peril. That's what I gathered from it. How are you seeing this? And you know, again, I guess it comes down to when we say they got to go, what does that really mean in 2026? Who's got to go? How do we, and where do we send them?
1: Yeah, I mean, I think what that means is that, well, first, I think the problem is a lack of imagination, both about how bad things can actually get, about what the potential end state of all of this could be, but then also a lack of imagination about how to push back and how to deal with it. I think Democrats are too often caught in this mode where the only possible options are those that have been used before. So if you, you know, with this, that piece you're referencing was about the Virginia State Supreme Court ruling.
0: Yeah.
1: In that case, the response is, well, you know, we can appeal the ruling to the federal Supreme Court. We can issue some press releases condemning it. You know, we can talk, say we don't like it, but there's not really much else available to us. And I just don't think that's right. I think that demonstrates a real lack of creativity about the procedural options you might have as a legislature. Right? What can you do from the perspective of what levers you control? But then also a lack of imagination about, you know, thinking about the role of courts and the role of legislatures and the role of referenda and big picture questions like political legitimacy and formulating a response based off of those. Excuse me. So one thing I argued is that the correct response to the ruling was simply to say that it might have been right in terms of the clerk who didn't post the amendment in the right place at the right time or whatever. But as far as the referendum goes, the ruling has no particular validity because the state Supreme Court just doesn't have the power to invalidate a referendum. I think right. I think you could just say that. And you'll say, we're going to continue using the maps as we've drawn them because the state Supreme Court just doesn't have the authority to do this. I think taking that approach doesn't just demand a certain amount of boldness, right? But like just a willingness to think creatively and to say, and to think about the kinds of larger claims you might be making to the public, to the courts, and then to fight for them. And I think Democrats lack that fighting spirit. I think, well, not all of them, but I think a lot of them lack that fighting spirit. I think a lot of them lack that kind of creativity. And so when I say they should go, what I mean is that they should move aside for the people who do have that fighting spirit, people who do have that creativity, the people who, right, who are willing to think big picture about what it is about what is necessary to respond to this effort to kind of lock down American democracy, and to people who recognize that actually things can get quite bad and that passively observing this is a recipe for disaster.
0: As you're talking, I'm thinking to myself, if my identity, if I pride myself on being cool, calm, and collective, I'll just use those adjectives, then showing emotion and passion and being angry, rallying people up, letting people know that there's a five-alarm fire, is not something I'm going to do because it's going to be counter to how I want to position myself or how I've come to identify myself. And that's where we have this kind of divide. You have an audience or you have a set of constituents all over the country that are sitting there going, we need to fight. And we're going, come on, Dave, let's fight. And they're going, you know, what we're going to do is we're going to sit back and we're just going to walk this thing through. So to your point, lack of imagination, but an unwillingness to move off my square, if you will, seems to be an obstacle that's in the way. And then it's in some ways too, you know, I know when we were talking about people's naivety, maybe, and, you know, the manipulation, there's another type of manipulation coming from, I think, maybe on the left, so to speak, where it's like, if you just put your head down, things are going to go back to normal. We're going to get these midterms going. We're going to win back the House. And by gosh, things will go back to the way they were. People hold their hats, you know, hanging their hats on that, where I'm looking around, I'm saying we might not have 20 Congress seats if things keep going the way they're going because of gerrymandering. We won't have black representation and all that. And two things come to mind is an identity thing. And then it's, I can't help think that there are some people that are in those positions that are going, yeah, I actually would like that. I don't want to see a group of people get up and be in position for whatever reason. Maybe it's racism. Maybe they feel a group of people are too, quote unquote, progressive. But it just seems, it's baffling to me to see how you can sit there and play the violin while the ship is sinking.
1: Yeah, I think so. On the latter point, I'm actually a little encouraged by the reaction by Democrats in Washington to the gerrymandering efforts. So there's a couple of things. I mean, first, the Virginia setback is a setback, but it is noteworthy that Virginia Democrats immediately began trying to find a way to gerrymander their state in response. Just yesterday, New York and New Jersey Democrats announced that they were going to be pursuing efforts to do the same in their states. Mm-hmm. You know, Maryland Democrats are considering trying to wipe out the one Republican seat in Maryland. So I think you're seeing, in part because the so far the initial victims of this are going to be black lawmakers who are quite powerful in Congress, right? Have a lot of seniority, quite influential, and so they can put real pressure on Democrats to respond. The fact that the Democratic Party overall is really quite reliant on, you know, high black turnout and high black support. And so standing by and doing nothing as this happens is kind of a recipe for losing that. And so I think that kind of is spurring some action. I wouldn't be surprised, I haven't chatted with anyone recently about this, but I wouldn't be surprised if there's also a mounting recognition of, oh, what is actually happening? And so there needs to be a response. The other thing I might say to your first point, during the Civil War, about around 1862 or so, when the war isn't going terribly great for the Union, there is this chant that the slogan that pops up among people who are called peace Democrats. They're anti-war Democrats, wanted to come to a quick resolution of the war. And the chant was, the slogan was, the Union as it was. The Union as it was. So end the war, get peace, come back together, and we'll just rewind the clock back to 1860. The Union as it was. And Lincoln complained to his aides and his allies all the time about this slogan. And he wrote to one of them that you can't put together a broken egg. And his point was that the Union had fractured and it had broken. And it's broken in fundamental ways, and you can't put that back together. Mm-hmm. And I keep thinking about that observation: you can't put back together a broken egg. So I think it's true of our moment as well. That I think you're right to say that there are some people who are saying, "We'll win in November, and then everything will go back to normal." But there is no back to normal anymore. The egg was broken, yeah. And so the question is: what do you think needs to be done to create a new normal? A new normal that will hopefully prevent all of this from happening again. And that's where I find myself most frustrated with a lot of elected Democrats, because it's not clear to me that they're thinking in those terms, thinking in terms of what needs to change on a fundamental level to deal with the law breaking and the corruption and the attacks on democracy that we're seeing today. I don't personally care much about tax plans and tax cut plans. I think getting, you know, universal health care is important, but I'm not sure it should be at the top of the priority list. I think at the top of the priority list should be ways of addressing the threats to democracy, and not worrying about trying to put together a broken egg.
0: You know, you mentioned the threats to democracy in your columns and just now. Are we at a point where there are people who really just don't want a democracy? You know, here I am in Silicon Valley, and you have some of these folks talking about maybe a kingship, you know, and that type of monarchy is the way to go. Others are pretty blatant, and they seem to relish in the idea of having authoritarianism as long as they can hold the whip, is how I conclude. I don't think they say it that way. But to the degree that democracy is being, you know, attacked and erased and upended, it seems like this is in line with the way that people are thinking. Definitely the Supreme Court, you know, maybe they're hedging their bets. It's like, we'll be on the other side of this and we'll be rulers too, versus wanting to see a level playing field where all of us can participate. I don't want everybody to participate. You know, me and you can participate, but my wife can't, and none of these other women. And, you know, but, and we can go down the list of all the people we don't want to participate. That seems to be the agenda, and maybe that's something that's hard to fathom, and folks aren't recognizing.
1: But I think that's right. I mean, I think it's always been true in this country that there have been people who do not like the idea of democracy, who don't like the idea of a broad-based and equal democracy, who look at the inclusion of women, the inclusion of Black people, the inclusion of immigrants, and they hate all of this and they want it done. They hate it for any number of reasons, for bigotry and prejudice. They hate it because they think, you know, if they were, those people weren't included, that there might be more whatever for me, like whatever the reasons are. There have always been people who are opposed to a broad-based democracy, who think that things would be better if the franchise, if participation, if inclusion were limited to just a handful of groups, handful of people.
0: Carnal desires is what I say.
1: Yeah.
0: Hate is a carnal desire.
1: And, you know, unfortunately, right, those people basically have the leadership positions in a political party, and they're very powerful and they're very influential. And so I think they've always been there, but maybe they're newly powerful and influential. And the response has to be to just first recognize them for who they are, and I would say give up on some attempt to come to like a consensus with these people. Like, I'm not someone who thinks that you can reduce all of politics to who is your friend and who is your enemy, but I do think you should recognize at a certain point that you have enemies. And that the thing about enemies is that there's not much you can do except to beat them.
0: Real talk. You know, if we kind of wrap up, couple of things. One, how do you see some of this playing out? You know, what's happened in Tennessee, what they're doing in Alabama, the Louisiana decision. I know you said you were a little encouraged with what is happening in D.C., but for people that are listening, you know, one, how do you, Jamel Bowie, see this, and what would you ask people to do to really push the agenda or push the envelope in a different direction?
1: Yeah, I think that, so in terms of what I see happening, I do think it depends on how Democrats respond. And I think that one of the things that can be done from sort of a bottom-up perspective is first really pressuring Democrats, and that doesn't mean like national Democrats necessarily, but like the people who represent you, who want to represent you, if they're running for office, demand answers from them about what they intend to do, and demand a response that is commensurate with the threat. So the response can't be, oh, we're just going to tweak on the margins. The response should be, what is your plan to ban partisan gerrymandering? What is your plan to ban mid-decade redistricting? What is your plan to ensure that every American has a chance to elect someone that really represents them? So I think making those demands, making them, you know, being loud about them, is kind of the first step. I think that in terms of power, it's really important. I think Democrats specifically are way too focused on federal power and not nearly focused enough at the state level. And so I think the most bang for your buck in terms of trying to push back, in terms of getting power, is to focus on winning state legislative seats and flipping state legislatures and winning control of them. Because it's clear that under this Supreme Court, at least, if you have the state legislature, you can kind of do whatever you want. And that's really powerful. And then beyond that, it is, I don't know, beyond that, it's a combination of the two things. It's really demanding that Democratic lawmakers, demanding that Democratic lawmakers, oh, go ahead, sorry.
0: Yeah, Jamel Bowie, our guest, when do you kind of wipe your hands clean? And what I mean by that, I hear you. First of all, I like your second idea of taking over state houses, every little election, dog catcher, you know, plumber, you know, groundsweeper, whatever you can elect locally, we should be doing 100%. So I think that's a good marching order. But in terms of demanding our legislatures, especially if they're on the Democratic side, to move, you know, first of all, I feel like we shouldn't have to do that. They should be just as alarmed as we are. But if they're not, when they start slow walking this and they start to hem and haw and not move in that direction, where do we just cut them loose? You know, so that we're not wasting enormous amounts of time trying to convince somebody who ain't going to be convinced for whatever reason. Maybe they've been compromised politically. Maybe they just actually like the agenda as is and they're just, you know, just playing games with us. But to me, it's frustrating when you're going, there's a five alarm fire. Can you get some water? And somebody's like, well, as soon as I get back from McDonald's, there's a five alarm fire. Can you do something? As soon as I finish eating, dude.
1: I mean, I think you cut them loose. I think you cut them loose when you think it's necessary to cut them loose, right? And cutting them loose means challenging them, finding people who can speak to the job, right? I do think that, and I sort of very much understand the frustration with electoral politics, but I am of the view, I'm just of the belief that you go to war with the system that you have and not the one that you want. And the system that you have, elections are how we divvy up power, it's how we allocate them. And the goal is not to have the most moral position, but the goal is to win power and to use it.
0: Can you repeat that again for the people in the back? No, I mean that because I think that's very key. And sometimes we forget that. First, I agree 100%. You know, you have a bunch of weapons, you have a gun, you have a knife, you have a vote. I can't go shoot my way right now and I can't stab everybody, but I can vote. But to your point about power versus moral stance, I think that's key.
1: Yeah, no. It's not, this is not to discount morality, and morality I think has to temper your use of power. I think that's the power without morality is what we're experiencing now, right? Mm-hmm. But you do need to win power and use it to accomplish the things you want to do, you want to accomplish for society. And so I do think that it's important to continue to engage in the political process, which is broader than just the electoral process. It's inclusive of it, but it's broader than that as well. It's all sorts of grassroots activity of movement building, in addition to winning elections. It's an all of the above activity. It's these kinds of conversations, right? It's publicly talking and speaking and advocating as much as it is anything else.
0: Jamel Bowie, would you say this? I feel politics is not a spectator sport. It's not for the faint of heart. It's combat. And with that combat, especially in 2026, you got to do more than just voting. So people often like to say you got to organize and do all that. I agree, and we should. But I also say, if you're not phone banking, and if you're not knocking on doors, then you're going to lose. You know, like we have to be participants. And we have to put in this work. It's no longer just pull the lever, but actually putting in that that boots on the ground work. And to me, when I hear people kind of wrap themselves around history, like our people did this and our people did that, and Martin fought and want to kind of hold up that flag. Well, all those people that you're referencing put in that work. They did more than just go to the polls and vote. And right. I think to just do that in 2026 is not only lazy, but it's also kind of, dangerous. It means that you kind of let people in the door.
1: Yeah. And I'll say not just putting the work for the next election, but also putting the work for the elections ahead. We're looking ahead of just this year, of thinking to yourself, what kind of community do I need to build so that when the next candidate comes around, I can pressure them, or so that we can find someone who can run and do what we want them to do, right? You have to be thinking longer term and thinking strategically as well and acting in those ways as well.
0: That's the voice of Jamel Bowie. He's a columnist for the New York Times. Do you write for any other places? Where else can we see your work?
1: The New York Times it's my full-time job. They provide my health insurance. but you can also find me on social media. I am on YouTube and TikTok and Instagram. So okay. I put out videos, usually one a day, about something happening in the news. So you can find me there as well.
0: We appreciate you. Is it under Jamel Bowie, your full name?
1: Yep, under my full name, Jamel Bowie. Yep.
0: There you have it. We're going to take a break here on Hard Knock Radio. We'll be right back.

Bolt, word warrior. He was born in Harlem Hospital, New York, August 2nd, 1924. Oddly enough, the same year that my mother was born in the South. His name at birth was James Arthur Jones, to a mother blessed with the gift of fertility, and to a father he would never know. At the tender age of 3, he would be renamed the gift of a stepfather with the cognomen Baldwin, the name that would resound around the literary and black worlds and continue long after his life was lived. His stepfather fought to teach him the Bible, and for 3 difficult years he acquiesced and became a child preacher, winning souls in Harlem until he could bear it no more. For he knew at the tender age of 12 that he would be a writer, even as he won awards for his wordcraft in school and read and reread novels such as Uncle Tom's Cabin and A Tale of Two Cities, while he would later write, he rocked a baby in one hand and he cradled a book in the other. His early school teachers recognized his early facility with words and encouraged his writing. He would later write with keen insight and a savage wit about all around him, fellow writers, other books, movies, plays, all became grist for his ever-churning mill. Indeed, he would later eviscerate Uncle Tom's Cabin as much for its poor writing as for its bloodless, vapid telling of a tale that demanded courage and vitality to reflect the deep and abiding horrors of the American slave system and its tortuous aftermath. In an early critical work, Everybody's Protest Novel, reprinted in Notes of a Native Son, Baldwin slashes at Uncle Tom's Cabin, as well as Richard Wright's breakthrough hit, Native Son, damning all such works as unequal to the task, Baldwin writes. They emerge for what they are, a mirror of our confusion, dishonesty, panic, trapped and immobilized in the sunlit prison of the American dream. Finally, the aim of the protest novel becomes something very closely resembling the zeal of those alabaster missionaries to Africa to cover the nakedness of the natives, to hurry them into the pallid arms of Jesus and thence into slavery. This is writing. Baldwin published this book review in the spring 1949 edition of Zero Magazine, and his simmering style brought him work in The Nation, Commentary, The New York Times Book Review, and Harper's. Many of the journals he wrote for are now no longer extant. But that bite, that crackle, that insouciance would mark his writing, especially in his novels, and most especially when he brooked the river of race. As a man of his time, he traveled widely and lived to see life lived in different worlds, under different suns, so to speak. He met Africans abroad, more likely than not in France, and tried to learn from them many of the things which weren't really available to U.S. blacks. For they may look alike or remarkably similar to one another, but how they see and perceive the world is quite different. For one seeks entry into the white state, the other seeks freedom from the white invader. In his essay, Encounter on the Seine, Baldwin notes how Francophone Africans regard the French. The French African comes from a region and a way of life which, at least from the American point of view, is exceedingly primitive, and where exploitation takes a more naked form. In Paris, the African Negro status, conspicuous and subtly inconvenient, is that of a colonial. And he leads here the intangibly precarious life of someone abruptly and recently uprooted. His bitterness is unlike that of his American kinsmen, in that it is not so treacherously likely to be turned against himself. He has, not so many miles away, a homeland to which his relationship, no less than his responsibility, is overwhelmingly clear. His country must be given, or it must seize its freedom.
bitter ambition is shared by his fellow colonials, with whom he has a common language, and whom he has no wish whatever to avoid, without whose sustenance, indeed, he would be almost altogether lost in Paris. By contrast, he reasons, U.S. blacks rush to disaffiliate themselves from other blacks, making them lonely, isolated, and quite lost in such places as Paris. For the U.S. black, who was called Negro during Baldwin's early days, is so profoundly alienated from the lands, languages, and faiths of his fathers, not to mention a keener alienation from the forces in power in the land of his, her birth, that he is, in Baldwin's prescient phrase, written several years before Ralph Ellison's classic work, An Invisible Man, whether in Paris or in Harlem. Baldwin's brilliant observations and analyses reveals an utterly alienated soul, in truth, nowhere at home, able to dwell anywhere, but to find safety, solace, and true community nowhere. But Baldwin, ever striving to be the exception rather than the rule, returned incessantly to Paris, where he could live, work, and play in a way that the U.S. didn't make possible. Baldwin's gift is this relentless truth-telling about Americans, both black and white, who are locked for centuries in a fatal, repellent, loveless, and sometimes loving embrace, each a stranger to the other, each knowing that which is unsaid, but thought deeply of the other. From his earliest critic days to his life as a successful novelist, Baldwin tells uncomfortable truths about what America means and what it does not. His eye is unerring, for he cites true. His tongue rakes the nation of his birth, which, by long centuries' practice, hates and fears him and his kind, the habituation of American hatreds long lived. In this hour, in this day of conflict, his insights bear repeating. For although some things have indeed changed, we must scream the naked truth that some things remain the same. Time, it seems, is a mirage, which passes, to be sure, but which replays itself like a temporal Mobius strip, replaying horrors long thought past with new, insidious forms. In his essay, Stranger in the Village, Baldwin foresees the now that we are about to inherit by observing this world is white no longer, and it will never be white again. Could he foresee the rise of a Trump figure who seeks with might and main to make America great again by a mad dash to the 1950s? Perhaps, perhaps not. Maybe this was a vision beyond his sharp ken, but I wouldn't bet on it. He was a man who knew and admired both Martin Luther King and Malcolm X. He was hurt by Black Panther Minister of Information Eldridge Cleaver's dismissal of him for his sexual preference. But Baldwin, being Baldwin, surely reflected on the hurt that his reviews gave to Richard Wright, in some ways, an older friend and a mentor. In his later years, hepatitis almost laid him low, but it would be cancer of the esophagus that would return him to his ancestors. His words, his brilliance, his courage remain to nourish new, younger lives, buoyed both by his greatness as by his gayness. James Arthur Baldwin has become an ancestor. Indeed, he has become an immortal from imprisoned nation. This is Mumia Abu-Jamal. These commentaries are recorded by Noel Hanrahan of Prison Radio.

0: It is Hard Knock Radio. David D hanging out with you this afternoon. We're about to listen to another commentary from the notorious BGP, otherwise known as Brown Girl Pride out of Colorado. Sit back, listen to the wisdom.
1: The blue wave was a smoke and mirrors. I'm going to say something hella controversial, but it needs to be said. Democrats, liberals, they're just as dangerous, if not more dangerous in certain cases, than Republicans and conservatives. They got your vote and they caved. Now, I have seen people who have said that Democrats were put in an impossible situation. They're damned if they do, damned if they don't. The truth is, they were responsible for getting us to where we're at today. All of it. They are the Trojan horse. See, Democratic socialists or liberals, because they think if they say socialists, they'll get more people on their side, do not want to dismantle capitalism. If air traffic controllers and TSA workers were too damn tired of working for free, they should walk off the job. They should cancel more flights. And we should support them. We should make sure that they got food on their tables. And when the banks come for their mortgages, we should stop paying ours. See, Democrats, even people of color, benefit from capitalism. That's how they maintain power as a colonial state. If Democrats were to change the system to a socialist system, they would lose power. Their positions no longer needed. Their inside knowledge to make money gone. They got you to vote knowing damn well they're going to rig the elections during the midterms. Knowing damn well they're going to keep Trump in power and he's not going to walk out of that Oval Office in 3 years. Just so they can lower dissent. And then they caved for a promise, not a contract, not something in writing. Word of mouth promise by people who knowingly lie and go back on their word all the time. Those people ain't going to get back pay because that's going to be tied up for months and months and months in red tape. When I was in the military, we always said that the government was always quick to take our money when we owed them, when they overpaid us, but was always slow to deliver on the money that they owed us. Anything that we needed reimbursed for travel, for training, etc., etc. The same thing is going to happen here because they don't have a government. They fired everybody. They recognized we were building community. People were coming together to make sure people were going to get fed. And I saw people putting out food banks in front of their homes. What little food they had left that they could spare, they put it out in the streets for people to come and take. That's community. We were showing them we didn't need them. And then they caved. They caved because they needed to disrupt the community that was being built. The community that said, "F*** you, we don't need you. We can take care of ourselves. We can take care of our most vulnerable. We can show you what it's like to be human beings." And now they're going to make people sit around and wait. And that community we were starting to build slowly dissolves again. Don't let them stop the momentum we were having with building community, because community is a solution. Community dismantles their systems. Community takes away from their pockets. Community relies on each other, not them. When we stop relying on them, they no longer can have power. Stop running over to the wolf thinking he's going to save you, because he's not. Start building community.
0: Hard Knock Radio, David D hanging out with you. You have been listening to another commentary from the notorious BGP, a.k.a. Melinda, a.k.a. Brown Girl Pride out of Colorado. Check her out on TikTok. Check her out on social media. Check her out on Hard Knock Radio. We're out for now. Peace.

0: Due to unprecedented civil unrest, all forms of protest are now classified as acts of terrorism. This is not a test. This is not a test.
1: Coward, traitor, liar, foe, grab a tyrant by the toe. Fascist puppet show, line them up like dominoes. Never bow to a in a toupee, yelling free speech, but controlling what the news say. The Lorax called, it's time to find a new shade. RuPaul's never seen a beat that bad on Drag Race.

0: please, but please tell me again how this is still democracy.
1: Repeat, this is not a test.
2: Coward, traitor, liar, foe, grab a tyrant by the toe. Fascist puppet show, line him up like dumb and no.

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3: 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My name is Steve Scrovan, along with my co-host, David Feldman. Hello, David.
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3: And, of course, as always, our producer, Hannah Feldman. 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
3: All right, so the gang's all here for today's program, where we are going to do a deep dive into AI. According to a recent Gallup poll, 7 in 10 Americans oppose constructing data centers for artificial intelligence in their local area. This comes as no surprise to groups like Public Citizen, which has been studying the impact of these massive data centers on everything from consumers' electric bills to the global climate crisis. Tyson Slocum is director of Public Citizen's energy program, and he's going to lay out the threats these data centers pose and how communities across the country are already resisting. Then in the second half of the program, we welcome New York Times reporter David Wallace Wells, who in a recent New York Times Magazine piece titled, AI Populism is Here and No One is Ready. He argues that tech oligarchs like Sam Altman and Dario Amodei, anxious about their technology taking over the world, didn't count on a backlash from real live human beings. Will the people armed with pitchforks and Molotov cocktails rise up against this small band of billionaire tech bros before the machines do? As always, somewhere in the middle, we'll check in with our tireless corporate crime reporter, Russell Mokhiber. But first, resistance to data centers is growing. David?
7: Tyson Slocum is director of Public Citizen's Energy Program, covering the regulation of petroleum, natural gas, and power markets. He serves on the U.S. Commodity Futures Trading Commission's Energy and Environmental Markets Advisory Committee and frequently intervenes before the Federal Energy Regulatory Commission, representing the interests of household consumers. Welcome to the Ralph Nader Radio Hour, Tyson Slocum.
8: It is my pleasure to be here. Thank you.
0: Welcome indeed, Tyson. Listeners, this is going to be on data centers and the huge opposition all over the country. But I want to start from the very beginning with Tyson so we clarify all kinds of questions that the press does not focus on because they're focusing on where the data center is being built and who's opposed to it and who's pushing it. So let's start with this. Name the major companies who are building these data centers.
8: The largest single owner and operator of data centers is a company called QTS, which is a portfolio company of the private equity giant Blackstone. So what a lot of people don't realize is that most data centers are actually not built by the big tech conglomerates like Meta or Alphabet or Microsoft, but by real estate development firms that are primarily backed by private equity.
0: But clearly, the big four from Silicon Valley are the initiators. They're the ones that got the money. You want to name them?
8: Google, Meta, Microsoft, Oracle, NVIDIA. Those are the big ones.
0: And these data centers now are provoking a tremendous opposition. I've never predicted it. People are worried about higher electricity prices because they devour a huge amount of energy. They're worried about loss of water sources because they devour a huge amount of water. These data centers, they don't provide many jobs. They have noise. They take up valuable land and they manipulate politicians. They give campaign money. They cut sweetheart deals. Some of them are getting exemptions from sales tax, exemptions from property tax. Some of them, not all of them. It depends on how vigorous the local and state governments are. Give us an idea how much a data center is costing, where they're getting these enormous hundreds of billions of dollars a year that they're starting to spend, these Silicon Valley companies. Give us the terrain, Tyson Slocum.
8: Yeah, so data centers are becoming sort of the physical presence of how a big tech company is able to have its market share of AI recognized. So a lot of AI applications at this point are theoretical. They are promised in the future that they are going to be replacing entire industries within our economy. And so, you know, as you know, Wall Street and the equities market values not just what a company is doing today, but more importantly, how they're positioned in the future. And what Wall Street and investors and what big tech companies are selling is this vision that AI is going to replace everything else, and that AI is going to be monetized, that you are going to have to subscribe and pay for their intelligence that is going to be replacing your kids' jobs and everything else. And so because so much of AI application from a market perspective is speculative, the primary way that investors are measuring how a big tech company is performing in dominating market share is, what is your data center capacity to produce generative AI and store and manage this data? And so data centers have become the sort of steel in the ground measuring stick of how to determine whether or not a big tech company is dominating in artificial intelligence market share. And so,
0: okay, let's break it down now. How big are these data centers? How many are there already operating? How many are under construction? And how much money goes into building these data centers? Give us some data on the ground, so to speak.
8: Yeah, so there are hundreds of data centers that are located all over the country. And we've been building and operating data centers for a very long time. When you take a picture on your Android phone and you store that picture in the cloud, there's a data center. There's a data center needed to stream Netflix and other entertainment services like that. What has been different is that the computing power necessary to support generative AI and large language models is so many orders of magnitude larger than all of the existing data centers. That's why it's only been in the last two or so years that it's become a super controversial thing, because now there are hundreds of proposed data centers under construction or being proposed in every U.S. state. And whether or not these are going to be built is really the key fight that we're seeing at the state and local level right now.
0: How many square feet is an average data center?
8: It really depends. You've got smaller scale data centers that can just fit inside a normal size warehouse. And then you've got so-called hyperscale data centers, which there are none in current operation, but several proposed and under construction. And those are typically defined as having computing power that requires at least 1,000 megawatts of electricity in order to supply the energy for the microprocessors to produce that artificial intelligence. So it really runs the gamut. We've got a lot of small scale ones that are tucked away into a commercial or industrial neighborhood, and you've got much larger ones. So it really depends. But again, the big tech companies, in a race to control perceived market share, keep announcing larger and larger data centers that really is just about public and market jockeying for perceived market share. And then in addition, Ralph, there are a lot of data center proposals that do not have a client secured yet. So they don't have a big tech client. And this is because as Wall Street creates a massive speculative financial bubble for big tech valuations, you're now seeing a corresponding real estate speculative bubble as developers seek to cash in on the AI tech bubble by buying up land. A lot of times it's farmland, and they do it under an LLC, secure initial permits, and then go out and try to find a client to lease the facility to.
0: Are the contracts between these data center companies and state and local government public? Have you seen them? Have you gotten them?
8: Most of the time, no. Most of the time. So what we have seen are a proliferation of what's known as non-disclosure agreements. That's when a project developer comes to the local community and says to the mayor or to the zoning board or to the County Economic Development Commission and says, listen, we've secured rights to land in your area. We are considering building a data center. We are also considering other sites for this data center. Because it is such a top secret project, we're going to require you to sign a non-disclosure agreement that prevents you from sharing any information or detail about this project. And because these non-disclosure agreements are so pervasive throughout the country, reporters, local residents cannot get necessary details about the project. And that's really been one of the reasons for the big backlash.
0: Are there any Freedom of Information Act lawsuits filed against the state and local governments for keeping this information secret underway right now?
8: Yes, there have been a number of those. And also in response to documented abuses, we have seen municipalities, counties, and even states move to change the laws. So in the Phoenix area, for example, where we had documented abuses of non-disclosure agreements between Amazon and the project developer and the local community, there is now a law in the books that immediately releases all signers to the non-disclosure agreement at least 90 days prior to any public hearing about the proposed project. And so what that does is that enables the local community, local journalists, and others to be able to have unfettered access to those underlying documents prior to any public hearing where the merits of the project would be debated. So the problem is right now, Ralph, is we are looking at massive stranded assets, because when you build a data center, you're not just building a standalone data center, you are building billions and billions of dollars of utility steel in the ground infrastructure that has a life of 40 to 50 years. And with the Trump administration, most of that infrastructure is fossil fuel or natural gas. So that's the big problem. So I definitely see that we are in a speculative bubble. That bubble will burst. And folks within the AI industry, like Sam Altman, have been very clear where they have publicly said, when the bubble breaks, we expect to get a financial bailout because our AI applications are so important to the national interest.
0: Tyson, let's parse that. Traditional market structures always experience overcapacity, otherwise known as

0: think we are already at the sort of physical peak of data center capacity because there is just so much copper wire, transformers, electrical components, and power generation equipment that can accommodate the data center boom, right? So we're already bursting at the seams and running into shortages. And, data centers aren't just causing electric rates to go up because of their power demand issues, but the fact that big tech is gobbling up all of the needed infrastructure and components that the rest of the power grid requires. And so prices are going up for every type of component. And, Trump's punitive tariffs aren't helping with those global supply chain bottlenecks.
1: You're talking about supply here. I'm talking about demand. Is there going to be unlimited demand to provoke unlimited supply demands of materials to create more and more data centers?
0: So what I'm saying is big tech envisions an infinite, unlimited demand scenario, but there is a physical limit to being able to build the data centers that big tech claims they need. But going back to this first point of, is this all-encompassing dominant replacement vision of artificial intelligence going to happen? The voices on the ground, Republican, Democrat, it doesn't matter, are emphatically saying no. And the backlash to data centers isn't just about, oh, I'm concerned about my power rates going up, or I'm concerned about the noise or the water usage. It's also a civil rights and human rights issue where people are saying, I don't like this vision that big tech is laying out for us that is going to be produced in this building down the street from our community.
1: What you're describing, Tyson, is basically a formidable sub-economy where the sellers create their own demand. The demand comes from the sellers. They're basically dealing with themselves,
0: But
1: right?
0: Wall Street, Ralph, buys into that vision. That's why there's five tech companies that represent a third of the entire market capitalization of the entire S&P 500. So five companies have 33% of the value of the 500 biggest companies. That's because Wall Street is buying into this vision that AI will replace everything else, all other companies in the portfolio, and AI and the big tech backers have this draconian vision of AI replacing labor, of becoming the dominant feature in our economy, defining interpersonal relationships. And a lot of people out there, a lot of listeners out there, Ralph, have had interactions with AI, have read the warnings from the AI developers themselves.
1: Here's my concern, Tyson, that we have now allowed this technology to reach a point of no return. That basically its political power, its technological dominance, its rapid development almost by the month with new revelations of scary AIs has become what the dean of Harvard Law School a century ago, Roscoe Pound, once called beyond the effects of legal action. That you're not going to get regulation, you're not going to get statutes. There'll be a few lawsuits here and there on behalf of severely damaged teenagers, as is already occurring under tort law. But basically, it's out of control. And the Congress is sitting there having hearings, pounding the table with questions, both as you indicated, from Republicans and Democrats. But the bottom line is nothing has happened. It didn't happen in 2005. It didn't happen in 2010. It didn't happen in 2015 in Congress. It didn't happen in 2020. And there's no indication that any bill is heading out of committee and going to the floor. What's your reaction to all this? Is it beyond the effects of legal action? It cannot be controlled.
0: Absolutely not. So at the federal level and at Congress, Congress has been completely inept, and the Trump administration seeks to accommodate whatever big tech wants.
1: So did Biden administration,
0: Right? The Biden
1: but
0: administration was a problem as
1: not as
0: well.
1: overt.
0: But at the state level, Ralph, we are seeing huge pushback. And this is why the Trump administration last year publicly pushed and tried to enact into law a 10-year moratorium on any state law.

0: all regarding artificial intelligence, because the Trump administration, aligned with big tech, is trying to stop states from regulating artificial intelligence content, to protect kids from predatory practices, and to adequately regulate the energy and resource uses for data centers. So Trump and big tech are trying to spin a tale that the AI revolution is inevitable and there's nothing to do to fight it. But what we're seeing at the ground level, Ralph, is bipartisan outrage at this vision that none of us consented to and that none of us want. And my fear is that the Democratic Party, which historically has been aligned with big tech and relied upon big tech to finance their campaigns, some corporate Dems are panicking and seeking to try and accommodate big tech to try and pry them from Trump and the Republicans. And so I think the other civil war that's going on here is within the Democratic Party. Is the Democratic Party going to listen to the people, to the base, who say, we do not want this draconian, all-encompassing, controlling vision of artificial intelligence and a data center in every neighborhood? Or are they going to go with what big tech and their trillions of dollars want? And I think what we're seeing right now, Ralph, is huge, sustained, and well-organized opposition in deep red, deep blue districts. It really doesn't matter. And the thing that is unifying all Americans in 2026 is opposition to AI and data centers.
1: Let me interrupt here. Let me counter the obsolescence of your declared hopes, which our listeners have just heard. This is nothing that can be stopped at a state or local level, except very, very minimally and very limited geographically. This is a global field of action by the Silicon Valley fanatics. They're operating globally because AI operates globally. It's very hard to sue AI under tort. Who do you sue? Where do you sue? It's everywhere. It doesn't recognize national borders. So you can have, a spurt of defiance and regulation in this state and that state. And it's good to keep the fires of revolt and resistance alive, but it's only nibbling at the edges. We have to start nationally here. We have to federalize the charters of these giant corporations and rewrite the compact with these companies and society from the early 1800s when the modern corporation was chartered by legislative action, the textile companies. All obsolete. We have to get these giant companies out of their chartering jurisdiction of Delaware, Nevada, and now Texas. And the basic question is, they are developing essentially governmental powers, not market powers or corporate powers. They've reached a level now where they are our government, the corporate government. And we have to escalate our urgencies to that level. It's more than just the hour is late, the hour is over. So we have to go back and respond with a completely unprecedented level of public interest standards, et cetera, including whether this technology should be allowed at all. Remember, the supersonic transport planes were considered inevitable, and they flew from Paris and London to Dulles Airport, but eventually they were blocked, and we don't have supersonic passenger planes. It's not often that a technology is blocked. We have to start thinking of that it is basically unable to adhere to the health, safety, and economic rights of a civilized society. It's transcending them, and even their promoters are getting scared to wit. They're starting to talk about a universal basic income for the proletariat that is now completely unemployed. You think your job is going to be taken in 10 years by AI?
0: I certainly hope not. But Ralph,
1: No,
0: I
1: I'm not
0: agree with
1: asking you whether you hope. Do you predict?
0: I don't think my job, but a lot of jobs, if big tech gets its way. I agree with everything you said, Ralph. And that's why we need to break up big tech. They are engaged in too many activities and dominate too many of those activities. It's an antitrust issue. Their political and economic control is way too concentrated. We need to get Lina Khan back into running the Federal Trade Commission. and going after big tech.
1: Tyson, you're obsolete. This is nothing that can be dealt with by any trust. You're just breaking up big monsters into smaller monsters who then become big monsters. Forget about that. You better have a roundtable discussion with people who can basically predict the rest of the century here as best as they can. Forget about the antitrust. Now, Bernie Sanders wants a moratorium on these data centers, and you disagree. You're too modest. You're going to be overwhelmed by the reality. Why are you opposed to Bernie Sanders?
0: I'm not opposed to Bernie Sanders. What I said was I am opposed to a federal moratorium on what is traditionally a state and local issue. If a local community wants to support a data center in partnership with the local hospital that is going to be 100% run on solar power with on-site battery backup storage to come up with, use AI to help cure leukemia, under Bernie Sanders' bill, that would be prohibited. It prohibits all data centers for any use until there is comprehensive federal reforms. My only point was, I'm seeing a lot of reforms being pushed at the state and local level, and that a blanket moratorium on all data centers, I think, is counterproductive because
1: I think Bernie's referring to giant data centers, not adjacent data centers to hospitals. Tell our listeners how they can access you and Public Citizen on this subject.
0: Of course, Ralph, we're at citizen.org. The group is Public Citizen, and I'm Tyson Slocum, the director of the energy program.
1: Tyson, a curious last question I'd like to put to you. Have you visited a data center, a big data center like the ones in nearby Virginia? And are these data centers allowing civic tourists? I mean, even nuclear power plants have been known to allow some visitors to look over the place.
0: I am not aware of any data center in the United States that has open houses where the local community or others can tour. Instead, most data centers look like a medium security prison. It's a large windowless building surrounded by a security fence perimeter. I spoke at a data center conference last year, an industry conference, and a gentleman introduced me to a French company that develops data centers in France where once a month, the data center is open to the public. They have a community meeting room where members of the community are informed what types of applications and platforms are being developed at that facility. They have apprenticeship programs, not just on the electrical side of things, but on the tech side of things. In the United States, that's not been the approach by big tech or by data center developers.
1: Well, we're out of time. We've been speaking with Tyson Slocum, who heads the energy section of Public Citizen. And this is obviously a subject to be continued, Tyson. Thanks for coming on and exchanging with us for our listeners. I'm sure we're going to get a good reaction to this program. And as we close, give the website once more, and we'll be moving to our next guest.
0: Thank you, Ralph. It's citizen.org, and thanks so much for having me.
1: You're very welcome.
2: We've been speaking with Tyson Slocum. We will link to his work at Public Citizen at ralphnaderradiohour.com. Now let's take a short break. When we come back, we continue our exploration of the backlash against AI with New York Times reporter David Wallace Wells. But first, let's check in with our corporate crime reporter, Russell Mokyber.
3: From the National Press Building in Washington, D.C., this is your Corporate Crime Reporter Morning Minute for Friday, June 5, 2026. I'm Russell Mokyber. The White House pushed health officials to re-examine the Food and Drug Administration's repeated rejections of an advanced melanoma medication from Replimune. That's according to a report in the Wall Street Journal. The FDA had declined to approve Replimune's treatment in July last year and then again in April, saying the data from the trial in which all patients received the experimental drug with no comparison group fell short of proving to the agency that it worked. The FDA also said the mix of patients enrolled made the results hard to interpret. After its application was rejected for the second time, Replimune representatives met with the White House in early May, arguing the rejections didn't match up with the Trump administration's desire to help terminally ill patients. For the Corporate Crime Reporter, I'm Russell Mokyber.
2: Thank you, Russell. Welcome back to the Ralph Nader Radio Hour. I'm Steve Scrovan, along with David Feldman, Hannah, and Ralph. tech oligarchs predicting the rise of machines may not have counted on the rise of the people. David?
4: David Wallace Wells is a columnist and staff writer at the New York Times, where he writes a weekly newsletter on climate change, technology, and the future of the planet. He's the author of the book, The Uninhabitable Earth, Life After Warning, a travelogue of the near future and meditation on how it will look to those living through it. Welcome to the Ralph Nader Radio Hour, David Wallace Wells.
5: Thanks so much for having me. Great to be here.
1: David, you know you're on the frontiers of warning what's coming in the future. You don't sugarcoat the techno-twits promises of great abundance and freedom and liberty and prosperity from generative AI. So could you tell us what you meant when you said the AI backlash will be ugly and no one is ready, not even tech CEOs?
5: Well, just over the last 6 months, there's been a huge surge in anti-AI and in particular anti-data center organizing and activism in the U.S. And you can see that on the ground where you see huge crowds coming to town halls to protest new data centers that are being proposed. You see some towns that have approved those data centers, literally having their entire city council voted out of office as a result. And you see it in these surveys where within the span of just a few months, huge sentiment flips among the American public from being basically agnostic about AI with some misgivings and some optimism to pretty striking majority opposition to the technology and the infrastructure build out that it requires. Now, there's a lot of stuff that goes into that opposition. Some of it is environmental. Some of it is they just don't want this stuff being built in their backyards. Some of that is about electricity prices that are going to be driven up to some degree by data center usage. Some of it is about the ultimate impacts of the technology and what it will mean for employment and the future of the American economy. But I think underneath all of that, and at really at the core, is this understanding that anyone with their eyes open can see pretty clearly that this is a technological revolution that has been designed and is being built by an extremely small number of people with very particular idiosyncratic, in certain ways, I think, somewhat sociopathic worldviews. And in that sense, it doesn't play like a new industrial revolution to the American public. It looks more like an intensification of the patterns that we've observed over the last couple of decades of intensifying income inequality and growing signs of genuine plutocracy. And that, I think, is the core reason why there's been so much public unrest and distrust and backlash. It's not just that we're uncomfortable about the technology and what it means for our own futures. It's that we see that this is a technology that is being controlled by a very small number of extremely rich, extremely powerful people who are essentially operating outside the realm of democratic control.
1: They're starting to get worried themselves. You have your article opens with a quote, "I prep for survival," OpenAI's Sam Altman confessed back in 2016. "I have guns, gold, potassium, iodide, antibiotics, batteries, water, gas masks from the Israeli Defense Force, and a big patch of land in Big Sur I can fly to," end quote. So they're getting worried about a backlash, although they don't like to talk about it. But also, you know, Elon Musk was written up, I think, in the New York Times recently, saying that maybe there should be a universal income plan for all Americans who are going to be unemployed in the tens of millions by generative AI. What's the background here? Are they trying to look ahead here?
5: Well, I think, you know, the quote that you read from Sam Altman in 2016, it's from a slightly different phase of his life and his sort of anxiety trajectory. That was at a time when many people who were working on AI were really worried about what they call the existential risks involved, which is to say, these are not scenarios that I personally put all that much stock into, but they have animated the worldview of many of the people who have built these systems. They believe that once AIs were able to surpass humans in cognitive ability, pretty soon we'd find ourselves in a situation where that machine intelligence was running the world, possibly not to the advantage of humans. So they worried a lot about what would happen if there was a kind of a Terminator scenario or a Matrix kind of scenario. They built that technology anyway, and they didn't even really stop to think along the way that if we were building this world-changing technology, which had dramatic implications, some of them positive, you know, in the realm of, say, cancer research or whatever, but plenty of them that are quite concerning or at least nerve-wracking, that if we built this technology, talked openly about how dramatic and consequential its rollout would be, sort of casually remarked about what life would be like after there was no need for human employment anymore, they didn't even consider that that would produce any anxiety in the general public and didn't really do much to protect themselves or their companies against that public backlash. They kind of took the basically the sort of the Uber approach where they decided they were just going to ignore public resistance, ignore regulation, barrel ahead, and trust that empowered with so much money that they could overcome any obstacles that the public threw up in their path. Now, over the last year or so, I think they've started to change their perspective on that. They've seen a lot of this polling. They've seen the resistance to the data center build out, and they've started to talk a different tune. Many of these CEOs who are kind of constantly talking on podcasts and on panel discussions and conferences stop talking casually about what it will mean when there's no white collar jobs anymore and started talking much more frequently about what they might do to ease the transition to that post-employment future. They talk about universal basic income. They talk about the importance of redistributing the gains from AI. They talk about a new deal for AI. And lately, the last couple of weeks, they've been talking a bit more also about how much philanthropic money will be coming out of the AI boom, which is interesting in its own right, since so much of that money is being directed towards AI safety, not to the traditional goals of developmental aid like philanthropies in the past. But whether that any of that talk is sufficient to calm public anxieties and whether they will actually feel obligated or compelled to try to make any of that happen, I think is very much an open question, which is maybe that's even putting it too generously. I suspect that these figures, these leaders, these companies are not especially interested in securing public consent for a technological revolution. They simply want to be given the space today to operate as they would like to. And I think it's notable, you know, we're talking this week, the end of May, it's the same week that the Pope released his encyclical on AI, and which I think is a kind of significant document in our ongoing effort to understand the future of this technology. But what I would emphasize now in this context is simply that that encyclical seemed to almost enter into a vacuum, which is to say, it is not the case that there has been large-scale, coordinated, reflective opposition to this technology. In our political sphere, in our cultural sphere, there is this grassroots rebellion that we're seeing, but there's simply nowhere obvious for that to go because so many of the leading institutions and organizing arenas of our public life have abandoned the responsibility to really oversee, regulate, and shape the forces of kind of techno-capitalism that have been unleashed here. And I think that's really unfortunate. That's one reason why the Pope stands out as such a singular figure here. It's because there are so few other people who are singing the same tune and speaking to all of the Americans and all the people around the world who may be made at least uncomfortable by this technology.
1: It's interesting. Years ago, there was more outcry by the scientists and technologists. You'll probably remember the 2014 letter to the world by leading scientists, and even Elon Musk as a technologist signed it, warning that the robots can go out of control and take over the world, and it could be a global disaster for humanity. Earlier than that, around 2002, Bill Joy, a Silicon Valley type, wrote an article for Wired magazine called "The Future Doesn't Need Us," again talking about a robotic-dominated future. There have been congressional hearings with a lot of table pounding, but really no prospect in the foreseeable future of any comprehensive regulatory legislation. But what do you see? What do you see at the state and federal legislative level?
5: Yeah, I think there were a few hearings back when ChatGPT first came out in late 2022, early 2023. And there's been tussling over these questions in Congress and at the state level ever since, but nothing significant or comprehensive. And I think the basic story there is that the group in Silicon Valley who may be described as accelerationists, who think that the best thing that we can do with AI is to unleash it, has sort of carried the day, especially under the Trump administration. A lot of it has to do with money. These are now companies that are spending an enormous amount of money on lobbying, actually more than crypto, more than the fossil fuel business. They've been the biggest donors in this upcoming political cycle, even though the threat of regulation has been to this point relatively minor. But there's also a kind of an ideological, intellectual component to the story too. And here I would say I was really struck recently watching a conversation with Dario Amodei, who's the head of Anthropic, which is generally understood to be, of the competing leaders in the AI field, the most liberal, the most humane, the most humanistic in its approach. Each of these companies was founded because people who worked for a previous company got alarmed at what the people who were running it were doing and ran off to start their own. Anthropic is the sort of most admirable of those companies. And in general, I think that Dario Amodei, he has many faults, of all of these leaders would be the person who I would most trust to be thinking thoughtfully and conscientiously about these questions. And I saw him in a conversation where he was saying that he didn't believe that ideology could survive the arrival of this technology because he thought it was too powerful. Its reasoning powers would be too strong, so that any debates, for instance, about the proper allocation of resources, which used to be contested in the realm of politics, would be resolved at the level of abstraction by machine intelligence, and that we very quickly would learn to simply defer to those judgments. Now, I think that's an extremely dangerous intuition, especially coming, as I said, from the member of this crew who I think is the most humanistic and thoughtful.
1: I was going to ask you about Anthropic, because in your article, you talk about this company, Anthropic, which is probably going to go public soon, refusing to release, in your words, a new model, Claude Mythos, which the company said could find and exploit security vulnerabilities in every tested piece of software, including those used in critical pieces of global IT infrastructure, end quote. And that led to a serious conflict with the Pentagon and with the Secretary of Defense, Pete Hegseth, self-styled warrior of God, to berate and threaten Anthropic's contracts with the Pentagon. Can you explain clearly to our listeners what that was all about?
5: These are actually two different stories which happened in sequence, and I think it's interesting that they did happen that way. So Claude is Anthropic's leading LLM model. It's basically understood to be at the frontier, ahead of every other model that's been produced by any of these companies. So if you're wanting to use absolute frontier cutting edge tech, Claude is your bet. And as a result, Anthropic had entered into an agreement with the Pentagon to license its models to be used for military purposes going back, I think they started this agreement about a year or so ago. And that was notable in its own right because Dario is in many ways a kind of pacifistic figure. Now, he has, like many of these people in Silicon Valley, a strong sense of rivalry and competition with China. So you could also describe him in a certain way as a China hawk. But again, when compared to Elon's AI, for instance, Anthropic and Dario's organization are much more humane, humanitarian. So the fact that they were doing business with the Pentagon was quite notable. Now, at some point, the Pentagon came back to them and said that some of the terms that were embedded in that agreement, the Pentagon wanted to revise. And these were terms concerning limitations, what the models could be used for. Anthropic had previously insisted that their models could not be used for purely autonomous use of weapons, which is to say attacks on other nations or their armies without any human involvement in the decision-making. And they wanted to limit its use for surveillance against American citizens. And the Pentagon said, we need to revise those conditions. It wasn't clear whether they had particular uses that they wanted to put Claude to that would have violated either of those terms, or they were just looking a little bit further down the road and thinking in 2 or 3 years, we might want to be able to use these tools for these purposes. Let's clear this up now. But Anthropic balked and said, no, we're not going to do that. And as a result, not only did they have their contracts canceled, but they were actually declared to be a threat to national security, which has all of these downstream consequences, which are probably too wheezy to get into now. But for the moment, suffice to say, it would mean that anyone else doing business with Anthropic and Claude could also be prosecuted for actions against the U.S. government. Now, that action was sort of withdrawn, but Claude remained an actor in sort of bad standing in the national security space and in the Trump administration. And then they had this further breakthrough where they came up with this new model that wasn't trained to detect vulnerabilities in IT infrastructure, but was incredibly good at doing so, such that, as you say, basically everything they tested it against, it found all of these vulnerabilities that hackers could theoretically exploit, that foreign countries could theoretically exploit, which had never been found before. And in a sense of obligation and sort of responsibility, the company basically said, we're not going to release this model because doing so would empower all these bad actors around the world who would immediately be able to take down power plants and crash banking sites. And instead, we're going to share it with a small number of critically important companies so that they can use the tool to find those vulnerabilities in their own infrastructure and fix them. And maybe at a later date, we'll release it to the public, but only once we've satisfied ourselves that all of this globally critical infrastructure was secured. So that's unfolding. And I think as a result, Anthropic is now somewhat more in the good graces of the Pentagon. The whole story does illustrate this kind of bigger question, which is both practical and philosophical, which is about how do we integrate machine intelligence and artificial intelligence, LLMs, into military decision-making. And I think, you know, one thought experiment puts us into a place where we imagine machines making decisions completely autonomously about who to target and where to go. But we're pretty far from that. And for the moment, there are still humans involved in what's called the chain of command. But nevertheless, we are seeing already in wars that we're fighting today a strange kind of phenomenon where, for instance, the U.S. military on the first days of the Iran war targets this girls' school in Iran, kills 150 or 200 girls and their parents who are coming to the school after the first strike to rescue their children, only to be killed by a second double tap strike, that rescue mission. And we know that that target was chosen with the use and help of AI tools, including Claude. Now, in normal times, we might say, okay, who authorized that strike? Who was the person who made the ultimate decision that that school was a worthy target? We would have articles about it. We would have court martials about it. That person would be brought to some kind of military justice in time. Instead, we've had this weird story that this target was somehow chosen by artificial intelligence and therefore is a kind of a fog of war mistake being made by this new technology. And we haven't had any real reckoning with who was in charge of applying that technology, who approved the choice of target, and who was ultimately responsible. And I think this illustrates a big challenge with AI generally, which is that in this in-between period, when humans are still using these tools and are commanding these tools, are responsible for these tools, but are deferring to them to some degree, we are treating the tool itself as the decision maker and absolving the humans involved of their ultimate responsibility.
1: On that point, your article, you offer chilling prophecies, you call it. There was a conference at Yale, and Dean Ball, the policy wonk who was an architect of the Trump administration's original AI policy, said, describing AI as, quote, this giant acid vat, end quote. He said, it will not be AI in government, he predicted. It's going to be AI as governments. Those are his words. It's going to be AI as governments. And earlier in your column, you say that this is the most personalized sales pitch ever foisted on the passive American consumer. A vision of a near total takeover of the country's economic, social, and cognitive lives by tools engineered by just five companies run by five particular people, several of whom are widely described as sociopaths, end quote. Those are your words. The reader of this article is entitled to ask, who are you describing as sociopaths?
5: Well, I guess I would say Sam Altman and Elon Musk have both been described that way by many people who've worked with them over the years. So that's the head of OpenAI and the head of XAI. They were both involved just recently in a lawsuit against one another in which a lot of this came out. But much of it also appears in great reporting that a writer named Karen Howe did for a book called Empire of AI. There was a recent article in The New Yorker by Ronan Farrow who documented a lot of this. You might have slightly more generous words for Demis Hassabis, who's the head of Google's DeepMind project, and Dario Mode, who's the head of Anthropic. But I think Elon and Sam are both people who have made many of those around them over the years feel truly did not have the best interests of not just humanity, but of anyone but themselves at heart.
1: What kind of response did you get to this wake-up call of yours?
5: Well, there was a huge readership, and I heard from a lot of people who really appreciated it. I think the key thing that I had focused on, which other readers felt gratified to see, was organizing all of these anxieties under the rubric of oligarchy and plutocracy and inequality. And that previously, I think a lot of readers felt that they had some inchoate sense of unease about how much of this was unfolding. They had worries or frustrations with how little was being done at the political level to take control of it, but maybe they hadn't seen quite so clearly the way that the AI story is unfolding really as an extension and intensification of this longer-term story in which the very rich, especially the very rich coming out of Silicon Valley, are exerting greater control over larger and larger shares of our public life. And it connects to something I wrote a few months ago about the billionaires tax proposed in California, in which I noted that just between the great, you know, the financial crisis, the Great Recession in 2008 and 2024, the amount of political donations given by American billionaires grew 150-fold from 16 million to 2.6 billion between 2010 and 2024. Now, there are a lot of other ways in which our culture and our society and our political economy have been distorted by money. The fact that Elon bought Twitter and recalibrated its algorithms to benefit his own ideological preferences has had actually an underappreciated effect on political discourse in this country. But just at the level of sheer direct spending on elections, the influence of the very rich has grown astronomically in this period. And I think it's one of the main reasons why so many Americans feel so unsettled and so disempowered and so abandoned by our politics. They look up and see the world being run by a small cohort of extremely rich people. And when they think about artificial intelligence making claims about the future of the country, the future of the economy, the future of society around the world, they see the same pattern, an incredibly powerful, enriching technology that is nevertheless the work and owned by an extremely small number of people who are effectively imposing their own preferences and worldviews on all the rest of us.
1: Called it the rise of the corporate dictator. Your comments bring to mind one of the signs held up in the artwork for your article reads as follows: not afraid of AI, afraid of billionaires with AI, end quote, which reflects what you're saying. This is so fascinating, David. You know, the great thing about what you write is you don't mince words, but you don't engage in pie-in-the-sky speculation as well. And you're absolutely right. The level of wealth compared to 30, 40, 50 years in the hands of Jeff Bezos, Mark Zuckerberg, Sam Altman, Elon Musk especially, is beyond anybody's speculation a few years ago. We may see this year Elon Musk become the first trillionaire when SpaceX goes public and he owns 45% of the company. So giving, you know, $250 million to Trump in his campaign by Elon Musk in 2024, piece of change. Just a piece of change. Anyway, over to Hannah.
6: David, my question is about some of the naive, the super credulous people you've encountered as you cover AI. I'm sure you talk to a lot of people where you're like, I don't really think you believe what you're saying. You're trying to push something. You're just trying to make money. You don't really believe that this will make anyone's lives any better.
5: I would just look at the conversations and the statements that have been made by the industry's leaders over the last couple of years. And what I mean by that is they just have an understanding that the world is like a self-contained system in which a thought experiment can go from point zero to point 100 without any human complications along the way. And so you hear these like offhanded promises like, well, AI is going to cure cancer, or AI will make human labor obsolete. And there doesn't seem to be any consideration of all of the intermediary steps in which the technology needs to be embraced by humans, implemented by humans, serving human customers in a political economy dominated by humans. These are not forces that can be swept aside and replaced with a narrative where you just draw an upward sloping curve on a whiteboard and say, by the time we get to this point, we know that there will be no place for humans in the economy, because humans are in charge of this world and will always be. So we may outsource some amount of our decision making to these tools. We may end up replacing a lot of employees with these tools. But nevertheless, those will still be decisions that humans make and that they need to be held accountable for. And again, when I'm talking to people in the AI world, and especially when I listen to the sort of prognostications by their leaders, I'm just struck by how little appreciation they have for the human messiness and conflict that surrounds all kinds of cultural change, all kinds of economic change. You know, one easy example is to go back to the political consequences of the China shock from a couple of decades ago, where, depending on how you measure, maybe we lost a couple of million manufacturing jobs in the upper Midwest because of globalization, technology, and the entrance of China into the WTO. We're a country of 350 million people. You could tell yourself on a whiteboard in an economics seminar, well, we'll be able to absorb those losses quite easily. We'll grow faster, et cetera, et cetera. But the political consequences of that disruption were extremely profound. We are still living through the earthquake that was unleashed by those changes, even though they were relatively small. And almost nobody in AI seems to appreciate that, because they are so used to thinking of the world as something that unfolds in zeros and ones on their computer screens, and not as something that is contested by humans out in the real world. And that's why I found that comment by Dario Amodei I was mentioning earlier so striking. He is the person who is the most humanistic, the most liberal of all of these leaders. And he was saying that ideology would be retired by technology. That is to say, he was imagining a future in which there would not be humans arranged in different coalitional groups competing for power and status, but in which the question of where goods were distributed, where wealth was distributed, and where resources were distributed would be managed by a kind of silicon god, and all of us would defer to that judgment. And I guess we could see a much crazier sci-fi future than I can imagine, but living in the world that I live in and living in the world that I've lived in for the last four decades, it is just insane to me to think that anything could come around that would retire human conflict and ideological contestation. I think we're heading, if anything, for a period of much more intense contestation.
1: Yeah, actually, that was an astonishing statement by him. No more ideology. I think what he meant is also no more ethical legal frameworks to restrain burgeoning technological risks. Anyway, we're out of time. David Wallace Wells, author of the recent article, "The AI Backlash Will Be Ugly, and No One Is Ready, Not Even Tech CEOs." It was in the New York Times Sunday Magazine, May 17th, 2026, for those of you who want to download it and use it as a discussion starter in your neighborhoods as you elaborate your role of civic self-respect and recover our democratic institutions that are now being dismantled. Thank you very much, David.
5: Thanks for having me. Great to talk to all of you.
2: We've been speaking with David Wallace Wells. We will link to his work at the New York Times at RalphNaderRadioHour.com. I want to thank our guests again, Tyson Slocum and David Wallace Wells. 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

0: The Northern Alaska Environmental Center encourages Fairbanks residents to comment on a renewal application for the Fort Knox Gold Mine northeast of Fairbanks. Fairbanks Gold Mining Incorporated, a subsidiary of Kinross, is seeking renewed approvals from the state of Alaska for the next operating and closure cycle for the Fort Knox Gold Mine. The current permit process would shape how Fort Knox continues mining, manages waste and water, expands waste rock storage, processes ore from other mines, monitors fish and water quality, and funds cleanup far into the future. They say the public comment period is a chance to ask a basic but important question. Has the state required Fort Knox to fix the gaps identified in previous audits, inspections, water quality reports, and fish studies before approving the next permit cycle? You can visit their news page from May 10 for more information and links to make public comment by June 8. Northern.org, and then you should look for it. According to an April 2026 report from Earth Justice, quote, the EPA issued a proposed rule that would dismantle coal ash protections for both operating and former coal power plant sites, exempt hundreds of coal ash dumps from any regulation at all, and permit the owners of coal power plant sites to minimize, delay, or entirely avoid cleanup of contamination at their facilities, end quote. Fairbanks' own Citizens for Clean Air says disposing coal combustion residuals on open taiga and thawing permafrost for 100 years is an underappreciated part of air and water quality problems around Fairbanks, and they object to the proposed EPA rule changes. You can find information and links to submit a comment by June 12 at kwrk.org.
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0: From Washington, D.C., this is On the Ground, the celebration of life for Black freedom fighter Asada Shakur. Held at Riverside Church in New York City, was also a clarion call for the African diaspora to defend Cuba and the Cuban Revolution, which granted Shakur political asylum in 1979. We hear from her longtime attorney, Lennox Hines.
1: Viva Cuba!
2: Viva Cuba!
1: Venceremos Cuba!
0: The celebration was also an opportunity to humanize the former political prisoner who was able to reunite with her family in Cuba. We hear from her daughter, the writer Kikuyu Shakur.
3: The fact that my mother did not die in chains, in a space unworthy of her humanity, not cowering or dispirited or uncommitted or acquiescent, is a testament to the fortitude of the human spirit.
0: All that and much more coming up. Welcome to On the Ground, Voices of Resistance from the nation's capital. I'm Esther Ivarum. First, our headlines. In the ongoing U.S. and Israeli war of aggression against Iran, an IRGC commander told Press TV on Thursday that Israel must abandon its destruction and attempted occupation of southern Lebanon and return to, quote, the positions it held before the outbreak of the 40-day war, end quote. Thursday's statement followed days of Iran and the U.S. exchanging fire over and near the Strait of Hormuz, including the U.S. bombing Iran's Keshem Island and firing a missile at an oil tanker, and in response, Iran striking a U.S. destroyer in the Gulf of Oman and military bases in Kuwait and Bahrain. Days earlier, Iran announced a pause in all diplomatic talks and reiterated that Lebanon and occupied Palestine are part of the ceasefire agreement and war front. So in response to Israel issuing an evacuation order and threat to bomb suburban Beirut, Iran issued its own evacuation order for northern Israel, but both threatened attacks were called off. In the meantime, Israel is suffering heavy losses in southern Lebanon as Hezbollah utilizes drones to attack equipment and Israeli forces. This is what our geopolitical analyst Gerald Horn had to say this week on the war and related politics.
4: What's being revealed is something that has been apparent at least since February 28th, when this unjust, illegal war was launched against Iran. That is to say that Israel and the United States are not necessarily on the same page. It's apparent and evident that Mr. Trump wants to cut a deal with Iran, particularly a deal which he can then boast and brag about it being tougher than the Obama-era Joint Comprehensive Program of Action. That will be very difficult to do because Iran is not in the business of doing favors for the 47th U.S. president, whereas Israel wants to go beyond a deal. They would like to see regime change. They would like to continue the war in Lebanon. Of course, we paid attention to those reports that Mr. Trump was telling Mr. Netanyahu to restrain himself with regard to the war in Lebanon. And I should also mention that according to recent press reports, there is a multi-million dollar anti-APAC, that is to say anti-Zionist lobby political PAC, that has just been knocked together and is contributing funds for those who are seeking to dislodge, particularly Democrats, who are on the AIPAC payroll. This will have particularly impact with regard to primary elections in New York coming up within a few weeks. And in that regard, we should announce that the House of Representatives has passed a war powers resolution calling on Mr. Trump to retreat from this ill-advised conflict in Iran. Mr. Trump also has been forced to back away from his $1.8 billion slush fund designed to pay off his brown shirts who sought to prevent the peaceful transfer of power on January 6, 2021. However, it's premature, despite these setbacks, to count out Mr. Trump and his MAGA base, as of today at least, because they still have working in their favor something that's oftentimes unrecognized by many of our friends on the left. I'm speaking of that three-headed monster that undergirds settler colonialism and capitalism in the United States of America, not to mention imperialism, speaking of class collaboration, white supremacy, and settler solidarity. I think with regard to this Israel Day March, that was an expression of settler solidarity, although I won't dispute any in our audience who would also say that it expresses class collaboration and white supremacy. In any case, the Iran war, despite the advantages held by the MAGA base, is having enormous ripple effects globally. And it's up to us in our movement to determine whether these ripple effects globally will have domestic impact.
0: There are still fast-moving developments in this war, with some news outlets reporting that given Israel's continued attacks in Lebanon and in Gaza, that Iran will resume the fight against Israel, while others report that a deal between the U.S. and Iran is close. The biggest breaking news coming from former CIA officer and intelligence analyst Larry C. Johnson, who writes on his website Sonar 21 that the Trump administration believes that Iran has developed a nuclear weapon and will test it on its own soil if attacks across the region continue. Stay tuned. As a follow-up to our recent show on Israel's nuclear weapons, we note the new report from the Institute for Public Accuracy on Secretary of State Mark Rubio's recently concluded congressional testimony, during which Representative Joaquin Castro of Texas asked Rubio if he would state the fact that Israel does have nukes. This is part of their exchange.
2: 30 of us wrote to you and to the State Department asking our government for an answer, an assessment about a foreign nation's nuclear capabilities. In your opening statement, you referred to India and Pakistan as nuclear nations. We've also spoken in different sessions, both in closed and open sessions, you know, as a U.S. Senator, former U.S. Senator, about the nuclear capabilities of other nations, Iran, China, Russia, France, the U.K., both adversaries and allies. And so I wanted to ask you the question today, will you tell us, the Congress and the American people, whether Israel, in fact, possesses nuclear weapons?
5: You know that that's a question that we don't, they've never acknowledged to have a nuclear program. People can have, as you know, in open source and other reporting, suspicions about what they possess. If we're speaking frankly, I think most of the world assesses that they do. But they've never acknowledged that publicly, and as a feature of our foreign policy for a variety of reasons, we don't discuss it in that way either.
0: In other war and peace news, a U.S. congressional committee on Thursday rejected an amendment to strip a provision from next year's Pentagon funding bill aimed at deepening integration of the U.S. and Israeli militaries. While supporters of the amendment say it will reduce aid to Israel, opponents of the amendment say it will move U.S. support for Israel away from a more transparent foreign aid framework into a maze of Pentagon procurement, licensing, data sharing, and backdoor deals that are more difficult for Congress, taxpayers, and future administrations to monitor, cap, condition, or unwind. The American Arab Anti-Discrimination Committee said in a statement that, quote, undefined network integration and data fusion should alarm every American who cares about sovereignty, privacy, civil liberties, and democratic oversight, end quote, they wrote. The committee is urging the public to contact lawmakers to ensure that Section 2024, which Israeli Prime Minister Benjamin Netanyahu refers to as quote unquote my plan, is eventually stripped out of the Pentagon funding bill. Separately, Democrats also join with Republicans to defeat a war powers resolution introduced by Representative Rashida Tlaib of Michigan to end the U.S.-backed attacks by Israel on Lebanon. Now, Chantel James has more national and D.C. news. Take it away, Chantel.
6: The Trump administration continues its attack on the federal workforce, which provides vital public services here in the DMV and around the country. A new rule from the Federal Office of Personnel Management would force many federal workers to sign non-disclosure agreements as a condition of employment, signaling alarm that employees will be barred from speaking out on issues involving public safety, work conditions, or fraud. Trump also signed an executive order making 8,000 of the most highly paid federal workers at-will employees in an ongoing attack on labor protections for federal workers. Unions vowed to fight new actions by the Trump administration and continue to urge the Senate to pass the Protect America's Workforce Act. The act would nullify a Trump executive order issued in March 2025 that stripped collective bargaining and union rights from 1 million federal workers under the guise of national security. Delaney Hall, the ICE detention facility in Newark, New Jersey, remains at the center of the battle against mass incarceration of immigrants in poor conditions in detention centers referred to as concentration camps. Detainees at Delaney have been on a hunger strike and labor strike for 2 weeks, protesting conditions such as food with maggots in it, overcrowding, and lack of medical care. Protesters have been outside the facility to stand against the conditions for those detained inside. Journalist Chuck Modiano, one of those arrested in jails, spoke of his ordeal on WPFW Pacifica Radio.
7: What happened to start the protest was there were 300 ICE detainees. People have told me to stop saying ICE detainees. They're totally prisoners, and I'll get to that, and there's other language I will use. They went on a hunger strike. And what precipitated this hunger strike, what we'll hear are the work, the conditions. And I'm going to tell you the exact moment the hunger strike started as it was relayed to me by interviewing a protester who was on the inside speaking to the hunger strikers. Essentially, there were worms in the food. This was like the last straw. There were worms in the food that they were eating. And when that happened, there was an exchange.

0: attention to amplify the voices that have been muted of those inside. And when people on the outside and organizations joined in, it was met with hostility, much of the hostility that was similar, not exactly like, but similar to what was going on inside. So you had pepper spray, you had tear gas, you had rubber bullets. And then on Sunday night, I went down over the weekend to find out what's going on. And I got some of that hostility because 61 of us were kettled. And for those who don't know what a kettle is, the police, they surround you. And then in this case, it was the New Jersey State Police. We were surrounded. There's nowhere you can go. And we were locked up for 24 hours, including myself. And I got a lot of video before being locked up, but I also got a taste of some of the brutality that happened. And all 61 protesters, none of them, including myself, because I did get rioting charges. I did get resisting arrest charges. We all got those charges, and none of them were true. And I'm going to tell you right now, you're going to see one of the biggest class action lawsuits ever, and they did everything they can to make that class action lawsuit possible because they did not care.
1: Human rights advocates are calling on elected officials for accountability around the inhumane conditions at Delaney, as well as for the violent response by state police and ICE to peaceful protesters. Two participants in the Samud flotilla, which has recently arrived home from its voyage to break the siege on Gaza, spoke at Busboys and Poets, sponsored by the Palestinian Youth Movement, on their experiences sailing with this fleet of activists called to direct action for the cause of Palestinian liberation, including being intercepted and detained by Israel. They share their experiences in detention.
2: We're always either bent over or like on our knees in some kind of stress position, held there usually for hours. At one point when we were on the prison ship, they, you know, had us on our knees and we were zip-tied. Some people, you know, lost feeling in their hands. I you know, bruises from it when I came back. And they played the Israeli, like, national anthem or something, like, over and over again for, like, 2 hours or something. And just other, like, really bad music later on. But, so just to, like, drill in your head, like, we're in charge here, we're the masters. There was, like, a lot of cramped physical spaces, minimal hygiene. We were, yeah, at one point there was, like, maybe 20 of us in, like, one room.
3: It's a sick society, it's a sick system, and these people, they had pleasure at torturing me. I mean, why would you hit a woman? Four people were hitting a woman next to me. Four armed people were hitting a woman next to me. There are no words to explain it, but that's what it is. It's a concentration camp, it's a sick system, it's a sick society.
1: Arafat in particular was born in Gaza and educated in the United States, and saw becoming a participant in the flotilla as a natural extension of the struggle he was born into as Palestinian. A health crisis faces low-income birthing mothers in D.C., as MedStar Washington Hospital Center has made a number of decisions that impact them, including forbidding Medicaid and underinsured patients from several clinics like Community of Hope, Mary Center, and Unity. A petition signed by over 1,000 community members so far hopes to repeal their decisions so that low-income patients in wards 4, 5, 7, and 8 can have the options to give birth safely and locally that they need. With D.C. already facing a maternal and infant mortality crisis for Black mothers, this matter has special urgency. For On the Ground, this is Chantal James.
4: Thank you, Chantel. And those are our headlines and happenings. This is On the Ground. Up next, the daughter and longtime lawyer of Black freedom fighter Asada Shakur speak out. Stay with us.
5: How y'all feeling? How we feeling? We celebrating. So check it out. I named my daughter Amoye Asada Lynn because Asada affected my life in such a profound way, in such a mystical, divine way, in such a powerful way. And I was blessed to get to meet her and talk to her a little bit. And as we talked about, she has so much personality, so much just so much love. I didn't know I was gonna get to.

us did to you. 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Cause of you feelings I handle with care. Brothers recognize your light, they can't handle the glare. Hey, I ain't the type to walk around with matching shirts. A relationship is effort, I match your work. Be the one to make you happiest, hurt you the most. They say the end is near, it's important that we close to the most high.

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I gotta say the bravest is who? Angela Davis. She did her thing cause she's the queen. We on the scene and everything is serene. And then it come to this, yo, now we all blessed. 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Yeah.

0: Special for
1: Come on,
0: you.
1: Everybody uptown. Come on, New York.
2: I'm up here to introduce the daughter of Mama Asada Shakur, the phenomenal, incredible poet, writer, artist, Spelman sister, Kukuya Shakur. And while you're still standing, the charge to us is we gotta always be there for these children, for the grandchildren. Keep standing. I want every Panther Cub, Move Cub, RNA Cub, BLA Cub to know that the village will have their backs forever. Y'all welcome, Sister Kukuya.
3: I want to thank you all for coming here tonight to be with my family. Thank you so much for bringing with you your love and your prayers and your appreciation for the beauty that my mother brought to this world during her 78 years of life. Tonight is a liberating moment for my family. After more than 50 years of isolation and 50 years of quietly counteracting the mainstream narrative amongst ourselves, this is a liberating moment that allows my family to affirm the truth of who my mother was. With people who can appreciate the anguish of what this history has been for my family and the beauty of what my mother was fighting for. Tonight, I want those who loved my mother to find some gentle solace in this bittersweet moment. Despite the throbbing loss and despite the silence left in the absence, I hope there is some comfort in this moment of triumph, in this moment that gives proof to the notion that every spawned breath of freedom cannot be quelled. Despite an overwhelming display of vitriol, there is the burgeoning resistance that always rises from the muddied wake of oppression. The fact that my mother did not die in chains,

in a space unworthy of her humanity, not cowering or dispirited or uncommitted or acquiescent, is a testament to the fortitude of the human spirit. And this indeed is triumphant. There is triumph today after all of the illegal tactics to suppress a movement, after the brutality of incarceration in the most inhumane conditions, after the uncertainty of a sprouted dawn. There is triumph in that my mother's revolutionary spirit could not be broken. And neither could the spirit of her comrades, and neither could the spirit of the people who recognized her virtue and stood with her in solidarity. You are here today as evidence that the river spirit of the people cannot be dredged and flows onward from our ancestors who have died, fulfilling their duty to sway us closer to freedom. I want to give thanks to all of the people who kept my mother free. A modern day underground railroad of people that cherished her and ensured her safety. Words cannot express my infinite gratitude for your selfless act of love and for your sacrifice. And although we are gathered here tonight in the wake of my mother's passing, I want to assure you that this story is not etched in a lifeless past. It is alive in all of you who are present here today, in all of you who loved my mother and still love her, in all of you that protected her physical body and now continue to protect her spirit and her legacy. It is alive in those of you who have studied her words and will continue her tradition of radical struggle, of audacity to transform this world, to dismantle the caustic framework that erodes the righteousness of the human soul, and to reimagine a society that actually values all human life. As glaringly basic as that sounds, yet so elusive in this capitalist, imperialist country that we live in. A society structured to foster the well-being of each sacred human soul. That is what my mother fought to create. And so we, as oppressed people, cannot be told who our heroes and our sheroes are. We cannot be silenced by those who refuse to give voice to our pain, or by those who are complicit in the devaluation of our lives. We cannot be silenced by those who believe that the greatness of America should be built on our heartache, on our removal, on our containment, or on our exploitation. Our heroes can only be those who resist and strive and strive for a society rooted in inclusion and justice. And so, yes, my mother is my most influential shiro. My mother understood that she was born into resistance, that my family had always been under attack in this country, that Black and Indigenous peoples had always been tyrannized and dehumanized in this country, that each breath was a fight for a dignified life, that each footstep forward was a demand to be freed from the shackles of racial terror, of state-sanctioned brutality, and of inflicted suffering. And so she willingly accepted the inevitability of struggle, the seething pain of struggle, the separation from loved ones, the grief. But most importantly,
she accepted the commitment to winning this struggle. For all of you who are here today, who might not have met my mother, I want you to know that my mother loved humanity. The velvet bloom of this earth, the sanctity of nature and of all human life. And so she loved the burgeoning possibility of struggle, of growing a kind world, of tilling the dream of liberation for Black people and all subjugated peoples. And so she loved to be principled, committed until death as a comrade, as a sister, as a friend, as a freedom fighter. And she loved being a woman revolutionary, steeped in the strength that gave me life, barreling through the stony walls of a United States prison. She loved being my mom. So, mommy, on this day, I hope that you are coiled in the rapture of love that buckles the walls of this room. And I hope that you are sun-swept and dripping into the fold of loving arms. I want to thank you, mommy, for being my mother, for loving me in a tradition rooted in liberation, for teaching me to question the status quo of human cruelty, to question who we are in the shallow glint of the mirror if we are not truly human, to question who we are if we are not bound by the storied breath between us, by the ordinary lives lived in the gut, hungry for more than just a fraction of human decency. Who are we if we are not the blooms of our martyrs, the keepers of their dreams unbodied, the bastions of our goldenrod tomorrows flowering for our children and our children's children? Who are we if we never realize that we have nothing to lose but the weighty degradation of our chains? Thank you. And so for you, mommy, I have this poem. I'm going to release these words into the universe, and then I won't take up any more time.

All right, Fairbanks, and that concludes Aphrodite's Child 666. That last one was The Break, and before that was All the Seats Are Occupied, and before that, Hic et Nunc, which of course is Here and Now. The guitarist on this album with absolutely incredible work, that was Silver Kalouras. Kalouras? I don't know how to pronounce that one, and I apologize. But yes, absolutely phenomenal stuff all throughout that entire album. And yeah, some good stuff. Definitely controversial, especially with that that Infinity song there. In fact, the I believe Columbia Records did not originally want to release this album because of just how kind of vulgar that particular song was. Regardless, it was still released on Vertigo Records, and it gained quite a cult following. And for the rest of the show, we are going to touch on a couple songs related to this band. We're going to play one of their hit singles that is not from this particular one, Rain and Tears. And that one is probably their biggest hit that is not featured on this particular album. After that, we're going to go to Never, which is a Demis Roussos solo. He was the lead singer for this group. Then we're going to go with Blade Runner Blues, which is from, of course, the soundtrack from Blade Runner by Vangelis, who was, after leaving Aphrodite's Child, after the band broke up, that was what he was most known for, was his film scores. And playing us out for the evening will be King Crimson's Lizard. Yeah. Of course, always great stuff. It's always great to be here, and thank you very much for listening as well. Remember, the views and opinions expressed on Complete Concepts are mine and do not reflect those of KWRKLP, Fairbanks Open Radio, or the Alaska Peace Center. 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So, up next is Rain and Tears by Aphrodite's Child. Stick around.

All right, Fairbanks, thank you very much for tuning in and joining us tonight. I have been your host, DJ Scotty G, and this has been Complete Concepts here on KWRK LP 101.7 FM. 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And from 2 until 4, we have Quant Radio with Hannah. Always some great stuff here on KWRK, the only all-volunteer run and funded station in the Great Land. Now we're going to be playing King Crimson's Lizard to play us out for the evening. This is quite a long song, so we won't be able to get through all of it, but we'll get through as much as we can. Thanks again for joining us. Have a beautiful weekend, and enjoy the rest of your night.

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From Pacifica Radio in Berkeley, California, at the Mothership, this is Flashpoints. I'm Dennis Bernstein with Miguel Gavilán Molina. Today on the show, the fourth annual three-day walk for immigrant rights. The Northern California Coalition for Just Immigration Reform will march for citizenship and for citizenship for all. The key demands, no to detention centers in Dublin and Alcatraz, and the fight back against deportations and repression. Joining us for the hour is our good friend, Dr. Nolan Cabrera. And also we'll be joined by Alejandro Murguia. All this and more coming up straight out on Flashpoints. This is our good brother, our troubadour, Francisco Herrera.

0: That is Francisco Herrera, our resident troubadour. Incredibly important show today. Dennis Bernstein here with our senior producer, Miguel Gavilan Molina. And we have Dr. Nolan Cabrera joining us from the University of Arizona, where the front line is very clear and Trump is up to no good. I mean, he's not up to any good anywhere. But Professor, you're seeing a real attack on the people of Arizona. We'll talk a little bit in the context of the implications. You're a professor. Mm-hmm. You're dealing with young people all the time. Mm-hmm. Talk about the multiple challenges that are coming up this Trump era of repression and white supremacy.
1: Of course. So I think one of the things that's the most concerning for me is just there's both a massive control of bodies and of thought at the same time. So in terms of the bodies, a really key example was out of Tucson a month ago. A DACA recipient, Carla Toledo, had her house broken into by ICE. No warrant, no nothing. And when they said, do you have a warrant? They just kind of smirked at her.
0: Yeah.
1: Break her door in. I mean, we've seen it over and over and over again. And then, of course, you know, these big, big, tough guys are like, she assaulted us, because they just want to keep piling on the charges and charges and charges. And, you know, I got to give a huge shout out to our immigrant rights lawyer extraordinaire, Mo Goldman. He has been fighting the good fight with that. And she got her released recently. But the point is, she should never have been there in the first place. So it's not just about control of bodies, but the fear that's associated with it. But then in terms of thought, the biggest thing that's coming up is this idea. There's this sort of 1984 doublespeak coming out, and it's really affecting universities, because they say the Department of Education, they want to tie accreditation to intellectual diversity. They say racial diversity doesn't matter. It's only intellectual diversity. That is a code word for a quota for conservative thinkers. Because if we said intellectual diversity, let's take that out to its logical extension. Does that mean in a biology department we should have creationists? Does that mean in a business school we should have Marxists? No, like each discipline creates its basis for truth, and then we follow that. And if truth sides with liberalism, then that means that MAGA is just divorced from reality. But unfortunately, they're sanctifying it in law to say that you need to have a lot more conservatives in higher education. That has nothing to do with whether they're making factually accurate statements or not. So they're creating these systems that are going to constrict truth flow while concurrently policing bodies, especially in the borderlands. It's black and brown and indigenous bodies.
0: Listening to Flashpoints on Pacifica Radio, your book banned the fight for Mexican-American studies in the streets and in the courts is crucial now. You're working with students. Tell us about what kinds of adjustments, how has your work changed? How mm-hmm. has your challenge really grown mm-hmm. In terms of educating students in a situation where the President of the United States overtly has instituted a program of ethnic cleansing?
1: Of course. So I think the very first thing, the biggest lesson out of Arizona is, and we've been dealing with this consistently on a nationwide level, is that the idea that pre-compliance is not a strategy. That's a white flag of surrender, right? That you know, because they always say, well, just what do we need to do to get Trump off of our back? The short answer is nothing. With an authoritarian regime, it's very much like the bully on the playground. They punch you in the nose and take your lunch money. The next day they're going to do it again, and they're going to do it again. There's nothing you can do to get them off. So, you know, this isn't a fight that people are comfortable with. And I can't explain this enough to like centrist white liberals are driving me crazy, because they don't have to deal with the material conditions on the ground level. They're not the ones who are going to get rounded up and deported. They're not the ones who are under censorship, who are at threat of losing their jobs at the universities. They're not the ones who are doing this. And we have to say, look, get in the fight or get out of the way. But these folks who keep saying, you know, like John Fetterman and Bill Maher are sort of the epitome of this. Well, you know, he is the president and we have to – no, we fight him at every single step of the way. And at the same time, what's tough with students is we can't lose our intellectual curiosity in the process. We have to maintain – and because if we become like, well, in response to an authoritarian that we know everything in response – we become authoritarians in the process. We become that which we're battling. So we have to remain inquisitive. We have to remain caring. We have to remain loving. And we have to remain joyful. If we don't remain those four things, they've already won. They have stripped us of our humanity because we stripped it out of ourselves. So we have to maintain our humanity and fight at the same time.
0: 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This is your daily investigative news magazine. And we're speaking in studio with Dr. Nolan Cabrera. In studio with us as well is Francisco Herrera and our own Miguel Gavilan Molina.
2: And is this on? Hello, hello. And I don't hear my voice.
3: And Nolan, you are coming. You're talking from experience because you already beat them.
1: We beat them.
3: And could you give us a short of how you did that and what we need to know now to build on that success?
1: So it was a multi-pronged strategy based upon sort of the philosophy that Immortal Technique said in his song One. The elders used to tell me no one can do everything, but everyone can do something.
3: Yeah.
1: So there was direct action that gets a lot of, you know, that gets a lot of headlines, and it was important, but it wasn't everything. Mm-hmm. We needed dedicated teachers to implement the program and be able to have it be successful. We needed academics to do the to demonstrate that it was empirically successful based upon the statistics. We needed community members to show up at all of the rallies and the community events and even the really, really, really boring school board meetings. Mm-hmm. And we needed lawyers to be involved in it to be able to make these constitutional challenges to what was necessarily an unconstitutional state law. Mm-hmm. And so it was this loosely coupled group of people all doing their thing. Artists, teachers, educators, lawyers, even boring statisticians like myself who can all come together and do this as a collective. And we all have a role to play in that resistance.
0: Joining us also is Miguel Gavilan Molina, who's working on the three-day march. He's going to be a part of it. We're going to be broadcasting through the weekend and on Monday. Gavilan.
4: One of the things that I remember, Dr. Nolan, was that, you know, we as Flashpoints, as La Onda, we traveled three, four different times and we're part of the marches.
1: Yeah.
4: You know, we're part of that whole struggle. And that's where you and I became, you know, camaradas.
1: Exactly.
4: You know, we're faced with the same situation today because every day there's a new scandal from the administration.
1: Yes,
4: every
1: sir.
4: Day there's a new crisis. And there's so much coming at people that a lot of people aren't paying attention. But as we're talking, the government is actively rewriting history.
1: Absolutely.
4: From a white nationalist Christian perspective.
1: Mm-hmm.
4: And that just doesn't involve Native or Chicano or Black or Asian history. That's all of us of color, you know, which they're attempting to completely erase.
1: Mm-hmm.
4: What can be done on that level? Because, you know, it's not like they're doing it openly. This is one of the things. Their corruption is open. It's out there blatant. Mm-hmm. But these are things that are secret. They're doing it quietly, like they're also attacking the U.S. Postal Service, you know, to stop mail-in ballots.
1: Mm-hmm.
4: So there are things that this government is currently doing undetected by the masses.
1: Yeah.
4: But we know that they're actively rewriting history.
1: Mm-hmm.
4: What can be done on that level to stop it and to awaken our peoples to push back against that?
1: So I think on a national level, we need to highlight the inherent contradictions in it. Like if you're part of a U.S. military academy and you're going to the library, you can still read Mein Kampf, but you can't read, say, you know, one of the public scholars here in Berkeley, Jeff Chang's work. Right. And keep highlighting those contradictions, not as a way of thinking that in any way the hypocrisy is going to change their work. They live and revel in the hypocrisy. But you know what? Not everyone is cool with it. Not everyone is okay with it. And we need to show like the extremes that they're going to on it. Like right now, a lot of conservative Catholics are really upset by the military because they weren't celebrated the way that Christians were because, hey, sorry, born-again Christians don't actually tend to like Catholics, don't consider them to actually be true Christians. They're you Mary worshipers and you all this stuff. It's like, there's such a demeanor and people are waking up. But what we need to do is focus also on radical empathy, because if we only wait until it affects me, that we're going to lose. You need to say, you know, it's that old adage, you know, first they came for, everyone knows that poem, right? But very few people actually live it, because it's like, well, you know, hey, as long as they're not affecting me, and we're in those times right now, we have to say our collective struggle like with the old adage that injustice everywhere is a threat to justice everywhere. And at the end of the day, though, a huge act of defiance and resistance, go to your local independent bookstore, buy a bunch of books, and freaking read. Like, give them as – that should be everybody's Christmas presents and Hanukkah presents and everybody's holidays. And give books. Give gifts to independent bookstores and the people who are doing the truth-telling. Highlight those authors that are doing the truth-telling and get that out there. And that in and of itself is a beautiful act of resistance.
4: It is. And there's that also saying, I think, that Bradbury, the science fiction writer, said it.
1: Yeah.
4: You know, you don't need to burn books, you know, to, you know, to not have access, for people not have access to books. You just have to institute rules and laws that ban books, you know, so you don't read them, so you're not there. But one of the things you mentioned, Dr. Cabrera, was the radical empathy. What is that? Can you explain that to our audience?
1: Of course. So we think of empathy as, oh, you know, hey, I'm putting myself in your shoes. I'm going to try to look at the world from your place, okay? Radical empathy takes that as a point of departure and then takes it even deeper, okay? It says that we are all part of one social body. We are all part of, if you almost consider all of us as a society, as a collective of people, and if harm is being done to one, harm is being done to all. Just like if it doesn't matter if I get a cut on my arm or a cut on my cheek or a cut on my toe, it's all part of me. And we need to see that if there is harm being done to one, that there's harm being done to all. And then at the same time, it can't be this – I can't stand liberal hand-wringing. It drives me up a wall where folks are just like, oh, it's so bad, you poor thing. I hear this all the time in Tucson. People are like, those poor children in South Tucson. No, no, no. Radical empathy takes a radical social analysis and says, what are the structures of inequality that are creating these material inequalities and harm and violence on the ground? And where is my place in this larger movement and what can I do about it? And you're not going to be able to, again, do everything. You can't take the weight of the world on your shoulders. But just because you're one drop in the bucket doesn't mean you're irrelevant. And so therefore, radical empathy takes a radical social analysis, sees harm being done, and makes sure that we're all in this together. And that I don't have to wait for the harm to come to me. I'm actively looking it out and seeing where it is in other communities, even ones that I'm not directly affiliated with.
3: And amazing, because when you practice that revolutionary exercise of radical empathy, you've already beat them, because the thing is divide and conquer. The thing is to scare us. Yes. The thing is to make us point the finger at one another. And when you refuse to obey that baloney, to not say it more.
1: We are public radio.
3: When you choose to be in solidarity with each other, you've begun the victory.
1: Absolutely.
0: Francisco, you're a wonderful troubadour, and we're going to hear a song in a moment. But I want to ask you, before you play again, to talk about the implications for the people you represent, the day laborers, the kind of intensity of attack, the kinds of threats and actions that are facing the community that you represent.

0: hundreds of folks on the Adopt a Corner program, volunteers.
1: Adopt a Corner.
0: Adopt a Corner, who are watching the corners, folks who are adopting a school, folks who are adopting children, saying guardianship, legal guardianship, temporary guardianship, is the folks are saying, I'll adopt your child. It's a whole process, obviously. People already know each other. Say, I'll adopt your child for 18 months. If you get to be deported, and or if you get kidnapped, and in the process of you coming back or being deported, we will make sure your family is reunited. And so day laborers, domestic workers are feeling that tremendous radical empathy and solidarity. In the meantime, it's catatonic, the experience people are having, like one of our members whose husband was kidnapped. He was 6 months in that torture chambers where they're doing everything the Nazis put out in their little blue book of torturing people and dirty water, you know, the whole thing we've been hearing. That's why the big march that we're having here. And in that time period, she froze. She couldn't come out of the house. The kids didn't go to school. Neighbors who realized she wasn't coming out found out she was kind of just catatonic, stuck, couldn't move, totally fearful. And so people are just being more careful. But people are being defiant in the word of saying, I'm not gonna freeze. I'm not gonna, you know, in general, people are being defiant, but very careful. And what's been wonderful, and we want to keep encouraging people to call us at Nuevo Sol, 415-529-9675. I'm giving the number because through that number is how we're supporting for the march that's happening in these next 3 days that Miguel's going to tell us more about. Mm-hmm. It's how we're helping people connect with each other. It's a wonderful bridge, but it's in the midst of this tremendous violence that we're coming together.
1: Well, we are going to talk more about this. We'd love you to we play a song, our resident troubadour, Francisco Herrera. Then we're going to come back. Miguel Gavilán Molina is here. He's going to tell you some more information about the actual details of what's happening over the weekend and maybe how you might want to know more about it and tell your friends about it. And we're going to have the professor here with us. We're happy to have everybody in the studio. Special flashpoints. We're here at the Mothership in Berkeley, California, and this is our resident troubadour, Francisco Herrera.
0: La tierra es como mi madre. 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

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I quench her thirst with water and with my sweat. I sing to her from the mountains of the jaguar, to the forest of the eagle, to the sand that kisses the beach. America is a continent and not just one country, because the Indian planted it and unites it with her root. Three languages in this song, two European languages, English and Spanish, one American language, Maya Quiche from Guatemala.

0: Oh, Francisco Herrera, our resident troubadour here on Flashpoints on Pacifica Radio. We're in the studio with Dr. Nolan Cabrera and our own Miguel Gavilán Molina, who's going to be playing a major role in this walk, this major walk for immigrant rights. And it is really troubling that it's in the face of this breaking story about $100 million already allocated for this prison, this torture chamber. That's what these places are. They're torture centers and starvation centers. Gavilán.
1: No, absolutely. And let's call them for what they really are. Detention center is something that's become acceptable. They're concentration camps.
0: That's what they are.
1: Okay. They're not. And again, as I said earlier, it used to be back in my day, the INS, La Migra, would pick you up. And within 2-3 days, you were deported. You were out of the country. Now, they're building facilities to warehouse humans. And the thing that's really disturbing for me is, you know, people are being moved around the country. That's human trafficking. Whether the government does it or not, it is inhumane, unconstitutional, and a violation of international laws of humanity. The warehousing and the interstate transporting the humans. So this is where this country is at this point. And not just within the states, but even shipping people outside the country.
0: Yes.
1: Again, that is human trafficking.
2: Mm-hmm.
1: So this government, the current government right now, is an international United Nations violations, dealing with human trafficking, dealing with warehousing of humans. And the warehousing of humans, on the flip side, to the racist regime, you know, that's in power right now, it's a way of job development. It's a way of bringing, you know, economic development into communities.
0: Mm-hmm.
1: And if you look at where these centers are, there a lot of them are in low income areas, where people are desperate, no jobs, jobs have disappeared, and it's really such a massive contradiction.
0: Mm-hmm.
1: But that said, this weekend, starting tomorrow, Saturday, Sunday, and Monday, and you might help me a little bit here, Francisco, there's going to be a walk that's being organized by a massive coalition out of Sonoma County and other counties. The walk will begin in Napa tomorrow morning at 7 o'clock at the Napa High School facility. There's only one high school in Napa, so the walk begins there at 7. If people want to participate, they could come out there at 6 o'clock because the actual walk starts at 7. During the route, now on Saturday, it starts in Napa, it ends in Vallejo, or shall I say Vallejo. Vallejo. It ends in Vallejo.
0: Thank you.
1: And then on Sunday morning, the walk begins from Vallejo to El Cerrito, here on the north of Berkeley, and it ends in El Cerrito on Sunday. On Monday, it starts in El Cerrito, and it ends in Dublin at 5 o'clock. So each day the walk starts at 7 o'clock in the morning. If people want information, I believe that Rene Saucedo, you can call directly at area code 707-273-2974.
2: That's it.
1: 707-273-2974. And I believe there's more information you can gather.
2: Yeah.
1: I believe you could also go to the site up in Sonoma County in Santa Rosa of Almas.
2: Mm-hmm.
1: And I believe it's
2: Almas Libres.
1: AlmasLibres.com or AlmasLibres.org. Go to that site. There's a flyer. It'll pop up. You can get more information. But for people in the way of the route, you know, people are encouraged to come out and walk for an hour or walk for a mile or walk for half a day. And if you can't, come out and cheer the walkers, bring cold water, paletas, and fruit, apples, peaches, oranges, whatever. But again, for those that are in comfort zones, this is the time to step out of your comfort zone. Because, you know, the administration has targeted the brown masses, you know, as the enemy within. But these are some of the most vulnerable and hardest working groups and communities, not only in here in the Northern Bay Area of California, but the rest of the country. And people, especially progressive and even liberals, are going, wait a second, these are part of our communities. We saw what happened in Minnesota. We've seen what's happening in New Jersey. People are going, hey, man, these brown folks, these black folks, they're part of our community. They're part, they're our neighbors. So that consciousness has to happen here in Northern California. So we hope that there's people that are, you know, comfortable, that haven't been stopped, aren't being raided, aren't being targeted, to come out. Because if you're not willing to put your body on the line, you know, under this current dictatorship, this inhumane ICE, ICE, inhumane cruelty enforcement, that's what ICE is really, ICE, inhumane cruelty enforcement. If you're against that and you realize that, hey, once they're rounded up the masses of brown people, you're next. Don't wait for that. If you're not willing to put your body on the line, at least for an hour or for a day, or come out in solidarity, then get ready to die under tyranny. And that's something that's out there. We're going to face it, where people are gathering to stop the opening of that notorious prison in Dublin that housed women for decades and massive violations and abuse. And the place is decrepit, rat-infested, fiberglass in the walls, all of that. And they want to open it up. And again, we've seen the facilities that have been
0: opened. That's where the march is ending.
1: And Alcatraz Island is a great example of why Alcatraz Island is being shut down, because of the facility itself and the inhumanity that goes inside of that. So that said, again, the march starts tomorrow, 7 o'clock at Napa High School, and it ends on Monday at 5 o'clock in Dublin.
0: Beautiful. Don't take a nap on Pacifica Radio. Yes?
2: Don't take a nap on injustice, because the reality is, as Miguel has said, they're coming after all of us. And it's beautiful to see in the East Bay and the West Bay, you know, adopt a corner where people with documents, people with citizenship, people who remember that they came once, or their parents, grandparents came once, and are able to be in solidarity and radical empathy. And it's beautiful to build on that. And we have to continue to build and stop this tyranny that we're seeing from Washington and in the MAGAT movement. I mean, whatever they're called, movement.
3: That's right. It is the MAGAT movement.
2: Yeah, and it's just... But the important thing you mentioned, Nolan, Dr. Cabrera, building on our empathy, on our joy, our knowing that we are building a society where we all fit in, like the Zapatistas say, a world of many, where many worlds are possible. No?
3: Yeah, there we go.
0: And Professor, just want to give you the final word on this segment. Have you adopted new principles or a special way of working with the young people, knowing that they're seeing all this and they're having a whole enhanced threat of their lives? We see a very radical administration moving very quickly.
3: Of course.
0: Does it change your approach?
3: Of course it does. Absolutely. I mean, just in terms of how physically and emotionally worn down they are.
0: Yes.
3: You know, in the last, I've been at the University of Arizona for 17 years. You can't, it was sort of like this skepticism in 2009 if students weren't coming to class. You know, what's going on with that? Now it's like, it's just understood, like, because you see, and you see them posting on their social media that they're out there, they're in the streets, they're in solidarity. There's so much violence that they're experiencing on a daily basis that, yeah, it's really hard for them to be there. And I need to honor where they're coming from, and you can't expect them to show up. I mean, sometimes them just being present, even if they're not all the way there mentally and emotionally, is a lot. And sometimes, and I know this has become sort of like this kind of, oh, you're coddling them. I give my students the benefit of the doubt when they don't show up to class. Yes. And the first thing that I ask them when I see they're not in class is I drop them a note and I say, are you okay?
0: Yes.
3: Not, why didn't you do this? Why aren't you here? You're falling back on your assignments. The assumption is they're acting in good faith and they're trying to take care of themselves. And how can I support them in that? And I've had to be a lot more open to supporting their emotional and mental needs in that because they're immense. The number of students I've had to refer to counseling and psychological services is skyrocketed because you can't sit there and literally have, you know, well, you know, my Theo was deported. This person got killed in the community, this and this, you know, all of this, and just pretend that it goes away. When Columbine happened, everything shut down because we understood violence leads to psychological distress and trauma and PTSD. But we don't give our students the same benefit of the doubt right now, and we should. That should be our default setting. There are some who are going to take advantage of it, and you know what? Cool. They're robbing themselves of an education. That's not my piece. My piece is to be there to support them academically and to create space so that their emotional needs are met as well, because they are struggling and they are traumatized.
0: Beautiful. Well, thank you for your words and for your new book.
3: Thank you.
0: It's called Banned: The Fight for Mexican American Studies in the Streets and in the Courts. There's a lot more to talk about, and we are happy that we have the advantage of your presence. You are listening to Flashpoints on Pacifica Radio. We're going to ask Francisco to sing us to part two of this show, and we're going to be joined by another very special thinker. We're going to be joined, and we're happy to be joined in one moment by Dr. Alejandro Murguia. So, musical break, and we shall return. Thank you, Professor.
3: Thank you.

Now, the rooster is one of those bilingual animals, because in Spanish it goes kikiri kikiri kik. English goes cock-a-doodle-doo. And as we're seeing a lot of caca coming out of the White House, the reality is that, and history has shown us that it's really the hen that

Dr. Cabrera is showing us, in times of fascism, even the little chicks have to get organized. Oh, los polluelos. Los polluelos.

0: Francisco Herrera, our resident troubadour here on Flashpoints on Pacifica Radio, this radio station founded in 1949, many years ago, by folks who understood how crucial it is to have a free speech, no holds barred, truth to power network available for the people to share their truth. And speaking of sharing their truth, we are delighted to welcome back to these airwaves Alejandro Murguia. He is the author of Southern Front and This War Called Love, both winners of the American Book Award. His nonfiction book, The Medicine of Memory, highlights the Mission District in the 1970s during the Nicaragua Solidarity Movement. We are delighted, sir, to welcome you back to Flashpoints on Pacifica Radio. Dennis Bernstein here with a whole crew of folks who are interested in about everything you have to say. Gavilan, you want to kick this off?
1: Es todo. Bienvenido, Alejandro. It's good to have you with us.
2: Gracias, and nice to be here with such esteemed guests and people that have collaborated and have followed for a long time, like Francisco, of course.
3: And thank you, Alejandro.
2: So good. Let's throw some punches.
1: Andale, qué bueno, andale. We're in the ring. I've been sweating. I'm ready to go. Pues mira, the first thing, of course, is the issue at hand that I've been talking about with you and others, and that is the current administration is, as we speak, rewriting the so-called United States American history from a white nationalist Christian perspective. You know, all of us here at some point have dealt with ethnic studies, supporting it, taking part in it, participating. But all that right now is in the crosshairs of this current administration. And, you know, I've been having conversations with Dennis about this, and one of the things that he's made clear is all of this is part of ethnic cleansing. So from that perspective, as an educator and someone who has deep roots in the mission, you've seen the evolution of the, you know, that whole movement that happened in the 70s, you know, the student strike, and from that evolved the whole ethnic studies and eventually, you know, departments of Chicano, Native American, Black studies, Asian studies, and so forth. As an educator and who's been a part of that whole struggle throughout the decades, what can people do now? You know, there's so many distractions from the current administration. It's almost keeping society, you know, off balance. But they're quietly and secretly rewriting history. What can people do to push back against that?
2: Well, let me offer 2 points on this, right? The first one, as you mentioned, because I'm not just an educator, but also a writer and a poet.
1: Absolutely.
2: The language that we use to define the situation, the conjecture at which we're at right now, is very important. And I've been saying that this question of the race history, rewriting history, touching up the photograph in a way, right, is called Stalinism. So we start naming the forces that we're against, maybe we're not as effective as we can be, especially because so much of the battle that's being waged right now is via language and via the media. So the language that we use to confront and define the situation that we're in, I think, is very important. The other thing that I want to point out before we get into perhaps a deeper discussion about education is this. As Latinos, as Chicanos who have been in this society for generations, in fact, from the beginning of the Western world in the Southwest, right? Because we were here before the colonists got lost over there on Plymouth Rock. So as people that have been here that long, what we are pointing out is merely, and I want to be real clear about this, our right.
3: We lost you, Alejandro. Are you there? Our rights. We heard you say we lost you. Okay, but anyway,
0: I think, did we lose him?
3: In the meantime, Alejandro is raising a very important point about rewriting about the fact that we've been here all this time, and how do we rewrite?
4: Of course,
3: that reality. No, Dr. Cabrera.
4: Well, I mean, right now, one of the ironic parts is that critical race theory is deeply, deeply, deeply under attack. Mm-hmm. And people and the problem is so many folks who are afraid are like, you know, it's that same idea that I said, you know, where, well, if we just get rid of critical race theory, if we just get rid of DEI, that's going to take the pressure off. My contention is that critical race theory and the idea that racism and colonialism and white supremacy are foundational to the founding of the country. Mm-hmm. That's not conjecture. That's historical fact. Mm-hmm. We're trying to ignore that. And, you know, that's that old adage that, you know, you don't those who don't learn history are only doomed to repeat it. Well, in many respects, the problem is completely misdiagnosed. It's not that we had too much critical race theory. It's that we didn't have enough critical race theory. Right. And so then from that perspective, we need to have that critical social analysis.
3: And I think we got Alejandro back. You back?
0: Doctor. Yes, Alejandro, you were about to launch into the bottom line. I'm always suspicious when somebody gets cut off at that point in the speech. But please, let it go. Give us both barrels. No pun intended, I guess.
2: And part of it goes back to opening the upper tier university to a wider and broader student body in the 1960s. Mm-hmm. When the University of Berkeley and the Cal State University system, perhaps with good intentions, right, made higher education very accessible. Tuition was $50, for example, at UC Berkeley or something like that, mm-hmm. right? Can you imagine? But what happened when the students of color showed up, that's what changed the dynamic, because all of a sudden there were huge gaps in the history of how the story of the United States was told, right? And so that's what threatened the powers that be, people like Ronald Reagan back in those days, right? Mm-hmm. Or even in the current climate, the vice president, whose name I forget, that's how memorable he is, but somebody can remind me later.
4: That's J.D. Vance.
2: Okay.
0: I told you I didn't want to talk about it. No.
3: Just, go ahead, Alejandro.
2: Who stated recently, and I thought it was not only ironic, but ridiculous, since he's a graduate from one of these universities, that universities are the enemy. It's like, where in the world do you hear that? Mm. And it's part, I think, of a great arc. Overall strategy of the Republicans and the right wing, and you can see it in the Heritage Foundation, to make the people of this country ignorant, right? Mm-hmm. And powerless. Mm-hmm. And this is exactly the situation that we're in right now, where the great electorate of this country has no idea who they're voting for, right? That's why you're able to get so many Republicans with long criminal records running for offices in places like Texas, right? So it's part of that whole strategy that has permeated all levels of the society in the United States. And let me just point out one aspect of that whole anti-education mantra. As far as I'm aware, and maybe somebody can correct me, the United States is the only country in the world that indebts generations of students for the right to a higher education. Mm-hmm. Yeah. It's like, well, what kind of thinking is that? And look at what has happened to the whole generation of college and university graduates. They're deeply in debt and will be in debt most likely for the great part of their adult life. And that's one of the tragedies of what's happening in Cuba, because Cuba did offer free education, and it just riled the Democrats and the Republicans. How dare a country offer free education? when what we want is to indent students. To
3: indenture.
0: Alejandro, this is Dennis Bernstein here with the crew. And I was concerned, you know, talk again about this U.S. Trump-funded death squad. I'm thinking of it as a potential death squad, the kind I tracked and reported on in Central America. But it does seem that Trump is trying to create an independent force that will show up at polling places and that will take care of business, whatever needs to be done to silence the future. Are you concerned about where we are in this moment? And how do you counsel against they're going to keep pushing with this fund, and what's going to happen? Who's going to be arrested? Who's going to be murdered by this this crew of criminals? 15% that have been released have already been indicted in one way or another.
2: For other crimes, right? And so part of the strategy that I believe, and it's pretty obvious the Republicans want, is to initiate chaos and confusion in the future election, right? So that people start doubting, well, why vote? Or who won? Who knows? And notice how long it takes, even in California, to tabulate the vote. You got the center of technology, AI, and computers, and founders, and you can't count a few votes? It's like, what's up with that? So part of the whole tactic and strategy is to create chaos, right? They're already talking about investigating the ballots in California or some nonsense like that, right? And we just have to point it out as nonsense and have the media, I guess, or somebody point out how ridiculous it is, and so that they run away because they are so ridiculous, so infantile, and run away in shame for how they're behaving.
3: You nailed it, Alejandro.
0: Yeah, and I believe our guest, Dr. Cabrera, is here, who is a fan of yours as well, and has a question and a comment about the flow. I thought he did.
4: Sorry, I was trying to listen to two people at once.
3: I think creating chaos, you were saying, Alejandro, and that is the strategy, or part of the strategy, you know, in terms of knowing that they are a minority that's dying off, and that the numbers are growing. In fact, UC Berkeley was free until some of us started coming in. They raised it to $25. And there was a big strike because they raised the tuition to $25. But as the Berkeley, as the universities, and as the society started to grow back to what it was before the Europeans came, and then we started getting these kind of reactions, and then now that we are a majority altogether as people of color, it is create chaos, divide and conquer. And I think much of the work you've produced, as Dr. Cabrera is showing us, our big medicinas as to how we come together and organize.
4: Yeah, and I think what I was thinking of was my dear friend and colleague, who's actually was one of the organizers around Mexican American Studies in Tucson, Docente Rodriguez, always talked about, sort of the antidote to the intentional chaos, harm, and violence was always creation resistance. That is, it's not enough just to say no, but that we have to be able to say what we're building for.
0: Absolutely.
4: And both resist and build at the same time. And I was wondering what sort of animates you at this point in time, because amidst so much chaos, it's really easy to be on the defensive and not as much on the offense. And sometimes the best offense is a good defense. And so, you know, any thoughts about key salient examples of this building and creation resistance that you've seen that can serve as sort of shining north stars as we're trying to get through these really dark times?
2: Well, I think as a creative person, right, as a writer and a poet, and I think also Francisco is a good example of this, right, that we stay active. Mm-hmm. Right, that we continue singing, right? That we continue writing our poetry, attending the poetry reading, right? Being proactive in that sense, which is, has always been, I think, the role of Latin American poets, right? Think of Neruda, for example, or Vallejo, right? Or Roque Dalton, right? Nestor Cardenal, Yoconda Belli, right? Desi Zamora, as examples of poets that are engaged with the community, that are engaged with the world. And I think that's very important, especially in these times, because we're offering an alternative, right? Through our art, through our music, our dance, our poetry, our films, right? To an alternative exactly to the chaos, right? To the confusion, so that we stay centered, so that we stay on the path of solid, true liberation, right? And I think it's also important, as you were saying earlier with radical empathy, that even in ethnic studies in the universities and junior college and colleges, those departments, those colleges should form tight alliances with the other disciplines, right? Because ethnic studies is also science. Ethnic studies is also film department, right? Ethnic studies is also gym department or whatever, athletic department, right? So that we don't feel isolated as, oh, it's Mexican-American studies at the university and it's just us. No, no, no. We have to think in a broader context, right? And part of that comes from knowing our history, right? That no, we're not strangers here. We've never been strange here, right? This is ours, right? And we really got to emphasize that, right? And stand our ground when it comes to those issues.
4: And that's why the great

0: way, way back in the day. It's called Oh, California. 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And they arrived in lower down, sunny round flat, con gafas, chileros, and talking about the high life, tomando botellas de tequila que decían made in Mexico, y hablando tres palabras de inglés, apple pie, coffee, y cantando, vámonos a California, vámonos a California. 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
1: Oh, yes. We thank the poet, and we thank the professor. And what we're going to do here is Miguel's going to give you a few details about what we've been talking about all hour. There's a major walk for human rights, a three-day walk for immigrant rights. The Northern California Coalition for Just Immigration is bringing it to you. So Francisco and Gavilan, what are the details, and what's the music? And we thank our guests, and what a beautiful, deep hour it's been. Thanks to both of you. 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Francisco, Gavilan.
2: This week, gracias, Alejandro, for being with us, and also gracias, Nolan Cabrera, for joining us. And we're going to continue this conversation around the brown table discussion in about 10, 15 minutes.
1: And they can hear it low into tonight.
2: The show's already done. This will be for future broadcast. But this Saturday, tomorrow at 7 o'clock, North Coast in Napa, there's going to be the gathering to start this walk for human rights, for immigrant and refugee rights, and an end to ICE, and opening up the steps to citizenship, and, of course, eliminating the criminal activities of ICE. That's going to start Sunday, tomorrow, Saturday, in Napa, 7 o'clock in the morning. If people want more information, you can reach out to one of the main coordinators, Rene Salcedo, at area code 707-273-2974. We will be participating the 3 days, and we encourage people to take a minute or two in solidarity and come out in solidarity of this incredible walk from Napa to Dublin. It starts Saturday in Napa and ends Monday in Dublin.
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2: Hello and welcome back to the Electronic Intifada's live stream for Thursday, May 28th. Thank you for tuning in. I'm Nora Barrows-Friedman with my colleagues Ali Abunima, John Elmer, Asawin Stanley, and Tamara Nassar. It's day 965 of Israel's genocide in Gaza. Coming up, we'll be joined by analyst Moin Rabbani to talk about the International Criminal Court, the pursuit of justice for victims of the genocide, and the broader challenges faced by the Palestinian national movement. Later on in the program, John will cover week 12 of the battle in South Lebanon, where Hezbollah drone operations continue to vex the Israeli military and exact a costly toll on both vehicles and soldiers, with casualties that include Israel's top armored brigade commander. But first, let's take a look at the news. Here's a brief summary of some of the latest developments this week in Palestine and Lebanon. Israel escalated its attacks on Gaza this week, killing Palestinian children, men, and women, as its army bombed dozens of villages in Lebanon and issued a forced displacement order for an entire region in the south. In central Gaza City on Wednesday night, as families tried to celebrate the first day of Eid al-Adha, Israel carried out a massacre with an airstrike on a residential building, killing at least 10 Palestinians, five of them children, and wounding at least 18 others. Footage from journalist Salah Ziyara shows the building on fire, with children being pulled from the wreckage and others laying on stretchers in ambulances. A witness at the scene described how families were gathered together when missiles suddenly rained down on them, leaving bodies, body parts, and wounded people scattered around as civil defense and ambulance crews struggled to pull the injured from beneath the rubble. Israel carried out a series of airstrikes on Gaza City on Tuesday, killing at least three people and wounding nearly two dozen others. The Electronic Intifada's contributor, Mohammed Assad, filmed the scene in the aftermath of an Israeli attack on the Rimal neighborhood of Gaza City as crowds of people poured into the streets. Mohammed Oda, who was just appointed the commander of the Qassam Brigades, Hamas's armed wing, was killed in a strike on a residential building along with his wife and two sons. Oda replaced Izzedine al-Haddad, who was assassinated in an Israeli attack last week. John will have much more on the assassination of Mohammed Oda later on in the program. Israel also attacked the Maghazi refugee camp on Tuesday in central Gaza, killing at least five Palestinians, including a 25-year-old photojournalist, Fadi al-Maghari. Al-Maghari was killed in an Israeli drone strike after an Israel-backed armed militia entered the camp and caused residents to panic. Witnesses told Drop Site News that people were attempting to flee through a narrow passage when the strike killed five. Drop Site's contributor Mohammed Ahmed interviewed an eyewitness who said that the attack was a repeat of an incident in April when at least 10 Palestinians were killed in a raid by the Israeli army backing the collaborator militia. Quote, as usual, the militia raided the residential area of Al-Maghazi camp, he said. This is the second time that the militia has entered this area. People left their houses to see what was happening because there was a high intensity of fire. The army started firing and the troops started shooting, the witness said.
3: هذه الميليشيا خشت على المنطقة الشرقية لمخيم المغازي هذه المرة الثانية الميليشيا بتخش في هذه المنطقة الناس طلعت على باب الدار تشوف إيش فيه لأنه كان كثافة نار عالية بقت الجيش يطخ وبقت القوات تطخ بالإضافة إنه المدينة بقت تستهدف فجأة ضربوا بصاروخ زن يعني استشهدوا أربع شباب وثلاثة في حالة خطيرة.
2: On Monday, Israel used two helicopter gunships to attack tents for displaced people in the Mawasi area of Khan Yunis. The attack killed a six-year-old child, Muna Abu Libda, who was recovering from a broken arm. Footage of Muna's father in agonizing grief, mourning over her small body, was filmed by reporter Mahmoud Bassam. A 31-year-old woman, Hanan Abdel Nasser Mahmoud, was also killed in the strike. Local reporters say that she was breastfeeding her newborn baby when she was killed. Her infant, Mohammed, was severely injured and required emergency amputation on his little left leg. Journalist Ibrahim Muharib captured footage of Mohammed in the hospital. Reports say that his leg was buried with his mother's body. A 15-year-old child, Fatima Mohammed Abdulhadi Al-Khatib, was in critical condition from the same Israeli attack and died the next day from her injuries, according to the Wafa news agency. Israel attacked the Nuseirat refugee camp on Monday night, according to Wafa, forcing families out into the streets. Photos by Mohammed Kadoha show small children carrying even smaller children in their arms. The next morning, journalist Fadel Imgari documented extensive destruction Israel inflicted on the camp following airstrikes that targeted two residential blocks. Israel attacked Nuseirat early Sunday morning, killing three Palestinians, including a couple and their baby, a one-year-old named Osama. Also on Sunday, a Palestinian man was killed by Israeli gunfire in Jabalia in northern Gaza. And the body of an eight-year-old boy, Hani Abdullah Shakshak, was found inside a tent in northwestern Gaza on Sunday after he was injured and reported missing following heavy Israeli shelling. The boy had apparently been wounded in the shelling and ran to a nearby tent, seeking safety and help from others. People had already fled the area, according to reporters, and Hani remained inside the tent alone and injured and eventually bled out. Reporter Saeed Hezbollah captured footage of Hani's father mourning his son after his body was found. After a long search that lasted nearly 24 hours, Hezbollah stated, quote, his family lived between fear and hope, searching for him everywhere, but he remained alone inside the tent, bleeding until he succumbed to his injuries and was found martyred. Israel continued to target and attack Palestinian police and security forces this week, intending to spread disorder and chaos throughout Gaza. On Saturday, five police officers and personnel were killed when Israel bombed a police post with at least two missiles in the El Tuam area in northern Gaza, according to the General Directorate of Police. Gaza's Interior Ministry stated that Sabar Abdul Rahman Jarboa, a child bystander, was also killed in the strike. The ministry said that Israel has killed 42 police officers and personnel since the start of the so-called ceasefire in October 2025, in yet another flagrant violation of what Israel agreed to, and with total impunity. Quote, the occupation would not have been able to commit this bloody massacre were it not for the silence of the mediators and the international community regarding the occupation's ongoing crimes against the police and civilians in the Gaza Strip, the Interior Ministry stated. Reporter Abdel Sabah filmed footage of those killed and wounded in the Israeli attack being taken to the hospital. The Gaza government media office said that as of Wednesday and since the fraudulent ceasefire came into effect nearly 8 months ago, Israel has committed more than 3,000 grave breaches and violations of the agreement. At least 910 Palestinians have been killed, more than 2,700 have been injured, and at least 82 have been abducted by Israeli forces. Furthermore, only 36% of the agreed-upon amount of humanitarian and relief aid have reached Gaza, and only about a third of all humanitarian and medical evacuation permissions have been granted, marking, the media office says, quote, a clear continuation of the policy of restriction and the obstruction of humanitarian movement and travel. And new analysis by Forensic Architecture, published in DropSite News, says that Israel has built more than 25 kilometers of earthen barriers inside Gaza since the so-called ceasefire. Israel has been fortifying military bases in the eastern part of the territory it controls and constructing a physical barrier walling off Palestinians from most of the Gaza Strip, according to the research, which draws on satellite imagery and other data. In January, findings by Forensic Architecture showed Israel had begun constructing berms, which are large, raised mounds of earth, to create a physical separation between the area it controls and the area the Palestinian population has been forced into, DropSite reports. Quote, the latest findings show that the berms have been extended to create a mostly unbroken wall. Much of the berm runs west of the yellow line, going even deeper into Palestinian territory. In places like Jabalia, the Israeli military has created a buffer zone along the yellow line, destroying everything in a 300-meter vicinity and creating an effective no-man's land west of the line. Abdeljawad Omar, an assistant professor at Birzeit University in the West Bank and a guest on the Electronic Intifada live stream, told DropSite News that, quote, this is the danger of reading the ceasefire as an event rather than as a phase. It allows the slow violence of fortification, encroachment, and engineered uninhabitability to proceed under the cover of a word that promises its end. This is the whole grammar of settler colonial space in miniature, Omar added. The line is never where the line is said to be. The yellow line, like the green line before it, like every cartographic fiction Israel has authored, exists in order to be exceeded. It is drawn not to mark a limit, but to generate the next transgression of that limit. Control of 53% becomes control of 60%, becomes the buffer that eats 300 meters more. DropSite adds that Israel has also fortified newly constructed military bases along the yellow line, the analysis shows, by clearing the surrounding rubble, paving roads leading to the bases, adding new structures, and building even higher berms as a protective wall around the bases. There are a total of 38 Israeli military bases east of the yellow line that are currently operational, according to Forensic Architecture. The higher berms are flattened on top, creating a walkway for patrol and surveillance. An image posted on May 8th shows a new Israeli military base at what was the Bani Suhaila roundabout in Khan Yunis, a new built-up area amidst a complete moonscape of rubble and flattened earth. The report says that it has a high berm perimeter, paving, and security towers. Turning to the occupied West Bank, Israeli forces killed a Palestinian man, Nasser Ali Kamel al-Sadi, in the Jenin refugee camp on Tuesday. The army had invaded the camp and shot al-Sadi in the thigh, causing him to bleed out before paramedics could reach him, according to the director of the Jenin governmental hospital. Also on Tuesday, a 13-year-old Palestinian child was attacked and injured by Israeli soldiers during a raid into the town of Bani Naim near Al-Khalil. The Palestine Red Crescent Society said its teams transported the boy to the hospital after he was shot with a rubber-coated bullet. In Masafar Yatta, Israeli settlers attacked Palestinians, vandalized their property, and cut down trees in one of the villages, while Israeli forces shot Palestinians with stun grenades during the attack. A 16-year-old child, Mohammed Aziz al-Hatalin, was injured, according to the Anadolu news agency. Further north, Anadolu reported, settlers invaded the village of Salem near Nablus and attempted to set fire to agricultural crops during the peak harvest season, but residents managed to extinguish the fire before it spread. On Wednesday, also in Masafer Yatta, an Israeli settler attacked a Palestinian mother and her child in the hamlet of Khirbet al-Merkez. An eyewitness said that the settler physically beat up the mother and her child after breaking into her family's home. Israeli forces assaulted a man during a raid on the Zawata area west of Nablus, according to the Palestine Red Crescent Society. Israeli settlers beat a Palestinian man and sprayed him with pepper spray in Beita, south of Nablus, while nearby the Israeli army stormed the village of Awarta, firing tear gas, stun grenades, and live ammunition. A similar raid was carried out in Al-Mughayr, near Ramallah, according to the Wafa news agency. Meanwhile, the Israeli government announced that it intends to build a defense ministry complex, including an Israeli army museum, a military recruitment office, and an office for the defense minister inside the compound that belongs to UNRWA, the UN Agency for Palestine Refugees. The compound, which is in the Sheikh Jarrah neighborhood in East Jerusalem, was seized and stolen by Israel in January. This is the

0: security of United Nations premises. Israel's UN ambassador, Danny Danon, shrugged off the warnings and said that Israel, quote, will not be deterred by legal threats. In Lebanon, more than 50 people were killed in a 36-hour period between Tuesday and Wednesday alone as Israel escalated its rampage of the south. On Tuesday, on the eve of the Eid holiday, Israel carried out more than 110 airstrikes across more than 20 towns and villages in southern Lebanon and the western Bekaa Valley, according to local journalists. Entire residential blocks were flattened, including in Burj al-Shamali, the Palestinian refugee camp on the outskirts of Tyre in southern Lebanon, with a child pulled bloodied from the rubble. For more on the situation on the ground in Lebanon, our contributor Rokaya Shamsuddin filed this report for the Electronic Intifada on Wednesday evening.
1: This is Rokaya Shamsuddin reporting for the Electronic Intifada. Israel has launched a massive coordinated aerial assault across southern Lebanon and the Bekaa Valley in recent days, striking dozens of towns and villages in relentless waves with no end in sight. The latest escalation features an intense campaign of bombardment alongside sweeping force displacement orders targeting the historic coastal city of Sur, its surrounding neighborhoods, and adjacent Palestinian refugee camps. In less than 24 hours, Israeli forces conducted over 180 airstrikes against more than 60 villages and towns in South Lebanon and the Bekaa Valley, signaling a drastic expansion of its attacks. The human toll of this relentless bombing campaign continues to mount rapidly, with over 3,000 victims of Israeli's aggression since the 2nd of March, and at least 30 people killed, many of them women and children, across the southern region and Bekaa in a single day. In the village of Shukin in South Lebanon, an Israeli airstrike completely destroyed a residential home, wiping out three members of the Hashim family, a father, a mother, and their son. Additional heavy strikes have targeted towns deeper inland, including Zifta in the city of Nabatiyeh. As Israel systematically targets civilian infrastructure and residential quarters in an effort to inflict as much damage on the native population as possible. These forced displacement orders, coming on the heels of one of the deadliest and most intense periods of bombardment in recent weeks, have triggered a fresh wave of displacement among residents who have already survived months of Israeli attacks. For the people of Sur and the neighboring Palestinian refugee camps, who share a long, interconnected history of resisting Israeli occupation, this latest offensive is viewed not as an isolated act of Israeli aggression, but as a continuation of a collective struggle for liberation and survival against a U.S.-backed colonial campaign designed to strip them of their connection to the land of South Lebanon. With the Israeli military suffering mounting casualties on the border, many suspect that Israel may soon expand its campaign of terror to Beirut. On the ground in South Lebanon, invading forces are being repeatedly bogged down in fierce, close-contact battles with resistance fighters and targeted by devastating Hezbollah FPV drones. Unable to deliver on its political promises to safely return northern settlers or crush the resistance, the Israeli command appears increasingly likely to resort to punitive, large-scale bombings of the capital to mask its operational failures and lack of strategic progress.
0: That was Rokaya Shamsuddin reporting for the Electronic Intifada from Lebanon on Wednesday. We've published many features in the last week, but today we're highlighting Endless Displacement, Endless Nakba by Malak Hejazi, writing from Gaza. Hejazi profiles Palestinian refugees, a woman in Gaza, a woman in the West Bank, and a woman in Lebanon, all three of them struggling to return home to historic Palestine. In Lebanon, Lilian Samraoui, a journalist who reports on Palestinian refugee camp life in Lebanon, tells us about her roots in Al-Kabri, a village in northern Palestine near Akka. Lilian was born in a refugee camp in Beirut, growing up in Burj al-Barajne, where the streets are narrow and infrastructure is hazardous, Hejazi writes. Quote, her family's story of dispossession and dislocation has been passed down through the generations, how they left, how they lived in tents, and how their land was stolen from them. She has never seen it. She wouldn't be allowed. In Gaza, 84-year-old Nakba survivor Jamila Abu Al-Kumsan tells Hijazi that she still remembers being lifted onto a mule when she was 5. They came quickly, she told the Electronic Intifada. There was shooting and killing. People were afraid. The village emptied. We left with a pot and some clothes. That was all. She and two of her brothers were too young to walk. Their parents followed on foot. They left their village of Deir Sunayd behind, which she remembers as full of orchards and vineyards. Beautiful. The village just north of the current boundary of the Gaza Strip has a recorded history that dates back to the late 16th century, when its 66 inhabitants paid taxes on a number of crops. Deir Sunayd was known for its wells and fields of oranges, okra, and sugarcane. One of Jamila's older brothers, Tawfiq, would wake before dawn, load the harvest onto a mule, and take it from the village to Gaza's markets. In October 1948, Israeli forces bombed the village and took control of the area. By the end of that month, or in early November, all residents had been forcibly displaced. Jamila has never returned. The Nakba, Arabic for catastrophe, happened over 1947 and 1948, when around two-thirds of the Palestinian population at the time were displaced from their homes, lands, and country, 750,000 of them winding up as UN-registered refugees. It is commemorated on May 15th every year and is often understood as a single exceptional moment in history. It has not been. The United Nations describes what followed as an ongoing process of dispossession and displacement through settlements, evictions, land confiscation, and home demolitions, one that continues to the present day. Jamila's family first settled in Beit Lahia in the northern Gaza Strip with relatives. She later moved to Nuseirat, where she lived with her brother's family while her parents remained behind in Beit Lahia. She remembers living in a tent in a camp where shelters were numbered and families were assigned plots. It was like now, she told the Electronic Intifada from her son Mohammed's apartment in the Al Nasser neighborhood of Gaza City, where she currently lives. Her body, she said, could no longer bear the strain of having to live in a tent. When the Israeli bombing reached Sheikh Radwan in October 2023, buildings began collapsing on residents. She called her son Allah, a doctor at Al-Quds Hospital, Jamila told the Electronic Intifada, and told him she was scared. He urged her to come to the hospital, even though it was already full of displaced families. She left with her daughter, Nahed, 43, who is unmarried and lives with her, taking nothing, not even a change of clothes. When the Israeli military issued evacuation threats against the hospital and struck areas around it, Jamila and her daughter moved south to Al-Qarara, a small town just north of Khan Yunis. After about a month, however, that area also came under attack. They were trying to drive us out, she said. What followed was a series of short-term moves as they got pushed around Gaza, trying to stay ahead of Israel's outsized violence. They lived with relatives, then in a single room with acquaintances for nearly 2 months, then in a rented apartment in central Gaza. When Jamila returned to Gaza City in January 2025, her home was gone. I lost my mind, she said. 75 years after her first displacement, she had been displaced again, just like the first time, and endured another series of displacements. She now lives in a rented apartment with her son Mohammed and his family of 7 in the Al Nasser neighborhood of Gaza City. She says she feels trapped inside, as the apartment is on the 5th floor and she is unable to go up and down the stairs. But she added, it is still better than living in a tent. This is a major Nakba, she said. No home, no belongings, no place to sit. We are lost. Our lives are gone. She tells her grandchildren that what they are living through is worse than the first Nakba. She was 5 when she was first lifted onto that mule. She is still being displaced. Those are excerpts from Endless Displacement, Endless Nakba by Malak Hijazi, writing from Gaza on electronicintifada.net. And now, as we always do, we wanted to highlight people expressing joy, determination, and reclamation across Palestine and around the world. In Gaza, music teacher Ahmed Muin Abu Amsha introduced us to his new student, six-year-old Hala. He says, quote, "When she sings, you can hear innocence, softness, and the beautiful spirit of a child in every note. I was truly happy when I heard her voice for the first time. So we sang together, and I decided the world deserves to hear her too. Look at how small she is. Look at how beautiful her soul is. In the middle of everything happening around us, Gaza, children in Gaza still carry music inside their hearts."
2: Once again, this is Hala. Hala, she's 5, 6 years old. Sitta. So she is the sister of Bayan.
3: Hi,
2: so she has a beautiful voice. So I'm gonna let you hear her voice.

0: And that's it for the news roundup. As always, go to electronicintifada.net for much more, especially to read our new features by our brave writers in Gaza. You're watching the Electronic Intifada live stream. I'm Nora Barrows-Friedman with my colleague, Ali Abunima. Hi, Ali.
1: Hi, Nora. And Eid Mubarak to everybody who is marking the occasion. It's hard to say happy Eid when we witnessed the horrific Eid massacres in Gaza and in Lebanon, which I think Israel deliberately escalates on Eid in order to emphasize its cruelty. But nonetheless, people in Gaza and in Lebanon are celebrating as they do. They try to go on, and you can't just you just can't help but smile when you see Hala. Just beautiful, and hear her voice, absolutely extraordinary.
0: I gotta admit, it was really hard to find the sometimes it's the hardest part of the whole the whole report that I make, finding you know, those videos or photos of glimmers of joy, but they're there, of course.
1: And you know, I had occasion over the Eid to exchange messages with a lot of our friends and colleagues in Gaza, and you know, just to catch up with a few people there. And people are going through extraordinary difficult times, but they are living. You know, they emphasize this. They're not mere, of course, people are trying to survive, but they're not just trying to survive. They're trying to live. So she was great. Absolutely. It's absolutely great to hear that and to see that resilience despite the ongoing genocide and siege.
0: And I was able to tune in to the weekly Doctors Against Genocide webinar that happens on Sundays last weekend. And Ahmed Muin Abu Amsha was the featured guest at the beginning of the program. And he was talking about why he does this work, why it matters to, you know, to continue to teach children music and to play music and to, you know, to, it's really an affirmation of humanity. It's an affirmation of you know, just being able to stay alive, and not just alive, but to be, you know, fully human and experience joy and community. And so it was really beautiful. I think they record every webinar, so I encourage people to go back from last week's program. It was wonderful to see him. So yeah, I appreciate his work so much.
1: And I'll just say, leading into the next segment, how angry it made me listening to the comments of the UN Secretary General spokesperson Stefan Dujarric. Israel is occupying the UNRWA headquarters and planning to turn it into an office for the defense minister, the minister of genocide.
0: The genocide army.
1: It's such a brazen attack on the UN. They're like, oh, well, maybe we'll refer it to the, you know, maybe we'll do something.
0: Here's our strongly worded letter.
1: Just absolutely, absolutely disgusting. You know, imagine if any other country behaved that way. And, you know, they're not, it's not just the UN headquarters. Of course, Israel has attacked all of UNRWA's schools, health centers, of course, in Gaza during the genocide, but in Jerusalem as well, and occupied Jerusalem, shutting down schools and trying to Zionize and Judaize the city and all of the institutions, and deprive Palestinians of any support or any independent cultural existence. And they just get away with it. And you see, you know, you can go online any day to the social media accounts of all the European embassies cavorting with these killers and criminals and carrying on with their joint projects with Israel while shedding a few crocodile tears now and again for Palestinians. It's so disgusting.
0: It is depraved.
1: I wake up every day as disgusted and outraged as the day before. It never lessens.
0: No, it just deepens.
1: It's what gets me out of bed, frankly.
0: That's right. We are motivated by pure rage. Yeah, absolutely. Well, speaking of which, we have a really interesting interview that we did with analyst Moin Rabbani, where he talks about the efficacy or maybe lack thereof of the United Nations to hold Israel accountable, especially in places like the World Court. So really incredible interview. And let's go to that, and then we'll be back with John.
1: You're watching and listening to the Electronic Intifada live stream. I'm Ali Abu Nameh, here with my colleague Nora Bowers-Friedman. Earlier this month, the Israeli newspaper Haaretz reported that prosecutors at the International Criminal Court in The Hague are asking judges to approve arrest warrants for the ultra-far-right Israeli ministers Bezalel Smotrich and Itamar Ben-Gvir, along with another official and two Israeli military officers. So far, there has been no confirmation from the prosecutors. Since the start of Israel's genocide in Gaza in October 2023, the ICC has publicly confirmed arrest warrants for only two Israelis, Prime Minister Benjamin Netanyahu and former Defense Minister Yoav Gallant. But the court's procedures also allow arrest warrants to be issued under seal, so it remains possible that additional warrants exist but have not yet been made public. Joining us now to discuss these and other developments related to Palestine is Moin Rabbani. He is a non-resident senior fellow at the Middle East Council on Global Affairs, a researcher, analyst, and commentator specializing in Palestinian affairs and the region more broadly, and he's co-editor of Jadalia. Moin is also the author of the forthcoming book, Gaza Apocalypse. Welcome, Moin.
2: Thank you very much, Ali and Nora. It's great to be with you.
0: Good to see you.
1: Thanks so much, Moin. The ICC Chief Prosecutor Karim Khan has been on extended leave for the last year following allegations of sexual misconduct. Khan consistently denied wrongdoing, and he's reportedly been completely exonerated. According to media reports, he could return to his duties very soon. Many people see the accusations against him as politically motivated. But after news broke that he had reportedly been cleared, you wrote the following. You said, now that Karim Khan has apparently been cleared of criminal conduct, he should do the honorable thing, resign, and make room for a prosecutor genuinely committed to the job, one who will pursue war criminals rather than appease the powerful. Khan has apparently not committed a criminal offense, and it is clear Israel played a central role in this scandal. Nevertheless, he has brought his office into disrepute and should go. Moin, why do you come to that conclusion? After all, isn't Karim Khan the first and only prosecutor in the court's history to bring indictments against Israelis for crimes against Palestinians? And if the reports of the new arrest warrants are true, isn't that a result of the process he started?
2: Well, it's a very good question, and allow me to respond by providing a bit of background. When the former prosecutor of the International Criminal Court, Fatou Bensouda, was in the process of leaving and the new prosecutor had to be elected, because a prosecutor is elected by a vote of what is known as the Assembly of State Parties, basically states that have ratified the Rome Statute and are members of the International Criminal Court. There were several candidates. Khan's main rival was, I believe, from Ireland or New Zealand, an individual known for their commitment to the court and to the work of the court. Khan, who is a British barrister, his candidacy was very strongly supported, not only by the British government, he was, after all, one of their citizens, but particularly by two members who were not members of the International Criminal Court, but who consider it their business to elect the next prosecutor. And I'm speaking, of course, about the United States and Israel. And they left no stone unturned to ensure that Khan would be elected. They succeeded, And in his first briefing to the United Nations Security Council, he reports every 6 months, I believe, to the Security Council about ongoing cases before the ICC that have been referred to him by the council. He made a rather remarkable statement. And here, let me just back up. There are three ways in which a case can be taken up by the ICC prosecutor. The first is referral by the Security Council, which in the case of Palestine, of course, would never happen because of the U.S. veto. The second is at the request of a state that is a member of the ICC. And the third is that the prosecutor can himself initiate a case by seeking permission from a panel of ICC judges to pursue a case. And two cases in particular, what is known as a situation in Palestine, which is what we're discussing now, and another one known as a situation in Afghanistan, are both cases that were not initiated as a result of a Security Council referral. Now, this is important because in his first briefing of the Security Council, it was a briefing about a case in Libya, Khan went out of his way to inform the Security Council that henceforth he would be prioritizing only those cases that had been referred to his office by the Security Council. Now, one doesn't have to read particularly carefully between the lines to understand that Khan was providing assurances to Washington in particular that they no longer needed to worry about progress in the case concerning Afghanistan and crimes committed by U.S. forces in that country, and particularly about the ongoing investigation into Israeli crimes in Palestine. That was his position until February 22, when Russia invaded Ukraine. Russia is also not a member of the International Criminal Court, nor for that matter is Ukraine. And the Security Council certainly did not refer that question to his office because Russia would have vetoed it. Nevertheless, at a speed considerably faster than either the speed of lightning or the speed of light, Karim Khan set up a massive investigation in Ukraine. He set up a whole team in Ukraine consisting of, I think, some 40 investigators. And within the space of a year, had indicted the head of state of Russia and another Russian official. So it took him less than a year to indict the head of state of a permanent member of the Security Council. And he was, of course, basking in the glory of doing the West's bidding. Then something very inconvenient for him happened, namely October 7th and the subsequent Gaza genocide. And if you remember, you know, when he first started issuing statements about this, and he traveled, I think, at one point to Sinai and to Rafah, and then visited Israel, essentially at the invitation of the Israeli government, and made statements that were so outrageous that Palestinian human rights organizations refused to even meet with him when he tried to meet with them in Ramallah. What happened is that Israel forced his hand. The genocide was so public, so visible, so brazen. Israeli soldiers and commanders and leaders were bragging about their genocidal conduct 24/7. His office was being inundated with requests and demands for action, particularly by a number of ICC members from the Global South. And I think what ultimately tilted the balance was that his peers, reputable members of the British legal establishment, also began knocking on his door and saying, well, don't you need to do something? And it was in this May, I believe, of 2024 that he issued those indictments. And if you recall, the way it works is the prosecutor himself doesn't indict people. He sends a request to a panel of three judges recommending an arrest warrant for a particular individual. They review and study it, and then they either approve or reject the request. And Khan, of course, went out of his way to seek arrest warrants for two Israeli and three Palestinian leaders, lest he be misunderstood. And he also, surprisingly, went very public about what he was doing, which immediately gave Israel an opportunity to, along with the United States, then still under the Biden administration, to launch an extensive campaign against him, against the ICC, and all the rest of it. So that's kind of the background. Khan acted because his previous conduct and Israeli conduct tied his hands and left him with no choice. I remain convinced that left to his own devices, nothing would have happened because, you know, the investigation into Palestine was lagging very far behind that into Russian conduct in Ukraine, even though it was years older. Then we get this sexual misconduct scandal, which is indisputably the result of Israeli machinations, regardless of what actually did and didn't happen. Khan was investigated by an organization known as OIOS, which is essentially the UN's investigative service, and it cleared him of criminal conduct. In other words, he did not commit a criminal offense in these relationships that he purportedly had. In any other investigation, being cleared of criminal conduct is kind of the end of the story, because that's the only issue that concerns the investigators. In this one, very surprisingly, the Assembly of State Parties, essentially the most prominent Western states that are ICC members, took a decision to continue the investigation into Khan, already knowing that he could not be charged with any criminal conduct, but seeking to determine whether he had brought his office into disrepute through these relationships or, you know, other conduct unbecoming. And that's, I think, quite clearly, again, payback for this investigation into Palestine. Now, we do have these reports of additional warrants, and Ali, as you mentioned, the ICC can, or the prosecutor can also seek warrants under seal so that the person involved is unaware of any potential arrest warrant. But in this case, and given how heavily monitored and infiltrated the ICC is, I've absolutely no doubt that if there is an arrest warrant under seal, you and I would be the second to know about it. And, you know, he has dragged his feet. He, in my view, has refused to energetically pursue his mandate for transparently political reasons. And I think it would be best that he be replaced by someone who will pursue justice, who will seek to implement the mandate of the Office of the Prosecutor of the International Criminal Court without fear or favor and stop playing politics.
1: But given how he got there, which is that he was selected or elected precisely because that's what they wanted him to do, and as you say, he only issued the indictments against Netanyahu and Yoav Gallant really kicking and screaming because he would have had no credibility left if he...
2: Precisely.
1: You know, fair enough. But given the reality, if he were to resign tomorrow, what gives you any confidence that he would be replaced by someone any more... willing or any more aggressive in pursuing that mandate?
2: Well, of course, there is absolutely no assurance that Khan's successor, were he to depart tomorrow, would be more energetic than he has been. My argument is that he really has compromised his office by refusing to do what's right. By, you know, he's issued less indictments of, he's issued only two indictments of Israel in the course of now almost 3 years of genocide, and has made sure to balance that by issuing more indictments against Palestinians. You can potentially cut Khan some slack for not issuing any indictments relating to the crime of genocide on the grounds that this is a question being investigated, or rather being adjudicated by the International Court of Justice, and it will be much easier for him to do so if and when the ICJ determines that this is a case of genocide. But even then, you know, the ICJ does not deal with individual criminal responsibility. Only the ICC does. And it can, and it does have plausible grounds to seek arrest warrants of a whole range of Israeli leaders and commanders for the crime of genocide. And I'm sure that if he were to do so, it would constrain the conduct of these leaders and commanders. And, you know, it would, I think, be greatly beneficial. Now, just to get back to your question, of course, we don't know who the next prosecutor is going to be. And anyone who succeeds Khan is going to understand, you know, that they are in Israel's crosshairs as well. But that was already the case with Khan when he replaced Ben Suda. But nevertheless, one would hope, particularly at a time when the institution itself is under comprehensive attack by the United States, by Israel, and by some European leaders, that a new prosecutor will be found who can rise to the occasion and will understand that ultimately, there is absolutely nothing he can do, he or she can do, to appease the powerful, and therefore he might as well just do the job he was elected to do.
0: And before we move on, I wanted to remind people of a recent piece by our colleague, senior editor Maureen Claire Murphy, titled "Has Trump Torpedoed the ICC's Gaza Probe?" And in it, Maureen argues that the Trump administration appears to have dealt a serious blow to the International Criminal Court's investigation into Israeli crimes in Gaza. And in particular, she looks at how U.S. sanctions and threats against the court, as well as Palestinian, as well as against Palestinian human rights defenders such as Raji Surani, are designed to intimidate anyone seeking accountability for Israel's genocide and other crimes against Palestinians. So if people haven't read that, I encourage people to do so. And Moin, you mentioned Fatou Bensouda, who served as the ICC's chief prosecutor before Karim Khan. She recently told Al Jazeera about the persistent efforts, apparently by Israel, of course, to bribe, blackmail, and intimidate her into halting the court's Palestine investigation, including, you know, Israel apparently threatened her family. And you also wrote a recent analysis for the Middle East Council on Global Affairs titled "The Palestinian National Movement and the Challenge of International Law." In that, you acknowledge that Israel and its Western backers have waged a systematic campaign to undermine the international institutions where Palestinians have won, you know, a modicum of recognition of their rights.
2: The ICC being a perfect example.
0: Exactly. And you talk about Donald Trump's effort to effectively replace the UN with his so-called Board of Peace. And in the same breath, you argue that Palestinians should continue to pursue their rights through these various international legal and diplomatic forums. Can you unpack that argument a little bit? What's the strategic value of these institutions for Palestinians? And what are their limits given, you know, either veto power or intimidation and threats against prosecutors who could do so?
2: Yes, let me just first briefly address the issue of Fatou Bensouda. She was, interestingly enough, she spoke in The Hague, where she had been invited to give a talk by the Rights Forum. The Rights Forum is a organization in the Netherlands dedicated to addressing the question of Palestine on the basis of international law. And it was established by the former late Dutch Prime Minister, Dries Van Acht. And I had the honor to be a founding board member of that organization. And, you know, she's been out of office now for 4 or 5 years. There was a long article in The Guardian a year or so ago, which spoke about these Israeli practices of trying to intimidate ICC staff, bribe them, blackmail them, and so on. But this, to the best of my knowledge, is the first time that Bensouda has spoken out publicly and directly about this. And she speaks about people showing up at her house. Her security had taken a picture of the car's license plate. And when ICC security contacted the rental agency, it turned out that the two individuals who rented the vehicle had done so with Israeli passports. She talks about efforts at bribery, at blackmail, at intimidation, and so on. And as one individual told me, it seems there are things that she has thus far only said in private that she is now beginning to state in public. And there are other things that she has not yet said in private that can be expected to come out in the coming period as well. So that in and of itself is, I think, a very interesting development. Now, getting back to your question, the point I sought to make is that we must recognize that the Palestinian struggle for freedom and liberation is a fundamentally political struggle. It's not a legal case that's going to be adjudicated by a judge or a court of law. It is a fundamentally political struggle that is going to be resolved on the basis that any other political struggle is. And I think a problem that with some people's approach to issues of human rights and international law and so on is they see these human rights reports that can be outstanding but change absolutely nothing. They see these rulings by courts and international legal institutions and international organizations that basically confirm the right, the justice of the Palestinian cause, but they change nothing. And they kind of throw up their hands and say, well, we should ignore this arena because international law and human rights have done nothing for us. Whereas the point I sought to make is if you look at it in that narrow sense, yes, you shouldn't waste your time. But if you see them as dynamics that can contribute to the political struggle, they can in fact be quite useful. And the best example I can think of is in this case is the ICJ genocide case, where, if, as you'll recall, the genocide, for all intents and purposes, commenced on the 7th of October, 2023. It was already obvious, certainly by the end of the month, what Israel was up to. And you had a lot of people who perhaps were not previously committed to taking a position on the Palestinian question, people who were very concerned about, you know, their careers, their whatever, who were looking on in horror, but were too terrified to say or do anything. South Africa brings its case to The Hague under the Genocide Convention. And in January of 2024, the court rules that Israel is plausibly accused of genocide. And all of a sudden the floodgates open and it becomes perfectly legitimate and normal and acceptable to talk about genocide in the Israeli-Palestinian context, essentially no different than we would speak about it in any other context. And in this case, it's particularly relevant because for many people who perhaps are not very well versed in the history of this issue, they tend to look at Israel as first and foremost the international community's atonement for the history of persecution of the Jews in Europe and of the German Holocaust in particular. And Israel has, of course, very effectively used the Holocaust as a shield to deflect any criticism and accuse anyone who criticizes it of essentially trying to finish Hitler's job. Well, that shield is, because of this legal procedure, no longer available to Israel. And to a very large extent, we can now speak about Israel the same way we would speak about Myanmar or Rwanda or indeed any other state. And for those like you who are familiar with the relevant history, that is almost unthinkable political progress.
1: It is a remarkable change, but has come at an absolutely extraordinary price.
2: That's certainly true.
1: We should have been able to speak about all of this many, many decades ago. In fact, we were, Palestinians were, and some people were. But as you say, it has taken this genocide to produce that response. Well, let's talk, Maureen, more broadly about the situation in Gaza and the region. Now, we're just almost in June, and therefore it's almost 8 months since the start of the so-called ceasefire in Gaza. Nevertheless, Israel's genocide continues through direct bombardment on a daily basis, mass killing and the deliberate deprivation of food, medicine, shelter, and the basic means of life. At the same time, Nikolai Mladenov, the representative of Trump's so-called Board of Peace, is demanding the total disarmament of the Palestinian resistance as the price for Palestinians in Gaza even to receive food, medicine, and shelter in anything close to adequate quantities. Meanwhile, in the occupied West Bank, Israel is escalating settler terror and ethnic cleansing, while the Palestinian Authority continues to collaborate with Israeli occupation forces. What can change this dynamic? Palestinians have tried everything: unarmed civil resistance, armed struggle, negotiations, and, as we were just talking about, legal action. Nothing has appeased Israel or its American, European, and indeed Arab sponsors. Doesn't that demonstrate that Palestinians cannot be expected to confront alone a genocidal occupier whose weapons, financing, and political support are global? In other words, what I'm getting at is, we often focus on our discussions on what strategies Palestinians should deploy, and what I'm putting to you is, maybe that's the wrong question. Of course, Palestinians do need strategies and are engaging in strategies, but I'm putting it to you that there is no sort of silver bullet Palestinian strategy that by itself can change the power dynamic. So what are your reflections on that at this point, after almost 3 years of genocide?
2: Well, I do think that Palestinians on their own, without any regional or international or global support, are essentially fighting a losing battle against an Israel that is unconditionally supported by the most powerful state in human history, namely the United States, and by the West, and particularly the Europeans more broadly. But it has also never been the case that the Palestinians have been confronting Israel on their own. I think the fundamental challenge for the Palestinians has been, and in fact remains, that Israel's sponsors and allies seem much more committed to Israel than are the allies of the Palestinians committed to the Palestinians.
1: I don't mean to interrupt, Maureen, but I want to ask you, does that surprise you? In other words, we always knew the West, the EU, the Americans are committed to Israel. Were you surprised after 3 years of genocide, the depth of that commitment? Did you think that they would reach a breaking point before now?
2: I have been surprised, particularly by the very slow pace of progress in parliamentary democracies that have coalition governments, where politics is much more susceptible to change than in a country with, for example, a presidential system like the U.S. or for all intents and purposes, a two-party system like Britain. Because in a parliamentary democracy with coalition governments, where a few seats can make all the difference in terms of who's in and who's out of power, I think public opinion is more able to influence decision making. But having said that, we are also living in the plutocratic age where politics is much less receptive to public opinion than it is to money, certainly compared to the late 20th century. So, you know, the pace of progress is agonizingly slow, but at the same time, we have to recognize the enormous progress that we've already made, and also to recognize that the progress we're making is becoming increasingly rapid, and that we therefore, by absolutely no means, should surrender or throw up our hands in despair, because I remain absolutely convinced that the progress we have made is not only irreversible, but also accelerating. Now, to get back to your question, Israel's allies have also always been much more committed to Israel than in the case of the Palestinians. So you go back to the Cold War, for example, you have this unconditional U.S. and European support for Israel, and then you look at the Soviet-Palestinian relationship, and it was always dependent on, for example, you know, not alienating Cairo, not alienating Damascus, using it as a bargaining chip with the United States for some other issue, and that has essentially continued, and that's going to continue, and we simply need to take that as a given, because the Palestinians, as important a factor in Middle East politics as they are not a sovereign and independent and powerful state which is going to be taken into account the same way a country like Egypt or Saudi Arabia or Iran is. At the same time, I do think the Palestinians do have a fundamental responsibility and a fundamental priority to get their own house in order. If Palestinians cannot agree on a unified agenda, on a national agenda, a clear strategy, tactics, objectives, and present those to their regional and international allies and more broadly to the world of this is what we want and this is what we are seeking to achieve and this is what we're asking you to support, as opposed to, you know, one Palestinian faction seeking the assistance of a regional state in its rivalry with another faction, we're never going to be able to reach our potential. I mean, I'll give a good example. The movement to boycott South Africa drew enormous additional power from being embraced and sponsored and led by the African National Congress. Compare that to the BDS movement in Palestine, which is to a significant extent being either undermined or ignored by the formal Palestinian leadership. And you immediately see the difference. So the point I'm seeking to make is that a unified Palestinian leadership that is credible, that is capable of mobilizing its own people, that is capable of putting forth a clear agenda, not only to its own people, but to its supporters and to those on the sideline, I think would enormously strengthen the Palestinian struggle at an absolutely critical and existential phase of its history.
1: I can't disagree with a word of that. Of course, it's also about defining the problem, because I don't see the issue is being Palestinians divided. You know, I don't think there is a significant Palestinian constituency that, for example, is opposed to BDS or to armed struggle. I think support for resistance is almost universal among Palestinians. They may differ about, you know, the timing and the methods and, you know, whether now is the time to engage in, you know, those are all legitimate questions, tactical questions, but I don't think there is a large constituency that agrees with the Palestinian Authority that armed resistance is criminal, or that, as Mahmoud Abbas says, security coordination with Israel is sacred. Yeah, to use his word, which is ongoing now, even though they blow hot air, they still collaborate with Israel. This is a minority of a minority among Palestinians who support that view, but this is not internal because that leadership, that Quisling leadership, is imposed on the Palestinian people, is funded, and, you know, as we saw after the elections in 2006, we're going back two decades now, believe it or not, aid for the Palestinians under occupation, the ability to transfer money, all of those things was made dependent on the Quisling leadership remaining in place, as opposed to the leadership that Palestinians in the West Bank and Gaza had elected, which was, of course, led by Hamas. So my point is that the inability of Palestinians to present a unified front and strategy is also a symptom of the denial of self-determination and occupation and their subjection to settler colonization, apartheid, and now genocide. So, I mean, it is, in a sense, a catch-22. But I make those points because I guess I want to sort of push back against a discourse that exists. I'm not suggesting it comes from you. I see this as a conversation, but a discourse that exists out there that this is a, you know, quote unquote Palestinian failing. But Palestinian leaders who are popular have for decade after decade after decade been routinely assassinated and murdered by Israel, something that continues while the colonial powers and later the Zionists impose a leadership on the Palestinians. So in a sense, it's, I'm not asking you to, you may, of course, you can respond if you want to. I'm certainly not asking you for a solution to that. I'm just pointing out this this sort of conundrum that Palestinians are in.
2: Well, it is a conundrum, and I'm not going to take issue with anything you said about the current titular Palestinian leadership. But you know, the Palestinians may be experiencing these challenges in a particularly extreme form, but they are hardly the first to confront them, and others have managed to successfully overcome them. And I think, you know, part of the problem in the Palestinian political arena is that if you look at public opinion polling, the one constituency that has consistently been growing over the past few decades is none of the above, at the expense of all the established and new parties. And I think what is required, and here I'm not so much talking about, you know, Abbas and Fatah and Hamas and the rest of the alphabet soup, but Palestinians need to find a way to overcome these divisions, to shunt to the side those who are invested in perpetuating these divisions for personal or factional reasons at the expense of the national interest and the national struggle, and essentially to reinvent the Palestinian national movement as a unified national movement that welcomes all and that is capable of mobilizing all on the basis of credible leadership and a credible program. And that, I think, without taking issue with the points you raised, is something that is missing today and something that would, I believe, significantly enrich the Palestinian struggle.
0: You know, I just think about all the, like Ali said, you know, the potential leaders that could be the ones organizing a national political movement. I mean, you know, decades of assassinations of minor as well as major political leaders or even hopefuls, people who could be, you know, the leaders of such a movement are languishing and being tortured in prison or have been assassinated or have been driven into exile, you know, without, without also an international, you know, legal or political or military mechanism to enforce international law and hold Israel to account and stop its genocidal, machine in all forms. I mean, you know, a new PLO could be born tomorrow, but what's to stop Israel from assassinating everybody?
2: Well, good point. And if I can just interrupt you, I mean, of course, the crucial difference between international law and law as we know is that international law is not self-implementing. It's not as if someone is accused of war crimes and then, you know, the police go to their home, bring them to court, and when they're convicted, they're put in shackles and sent off to jail. You know, that's maybe the way it works for a criminal in a national legal system. But international law is ultimately a very political thing, and we need to recognize its fundamentally political character and deal with it on that basis. How does it contribute to the political struggle? How does it obstruct the political struggle? And ask those kinds of questions rather than looking at it as a kind of, you know, through, let's say, conventional legal analysis.
0: Yeah, I mean, without actual physical material enforcement, it's doubtful that that just, you know, international legal mechanisms can be
2: and,
0: useful.
2: Yeah, and you know, you may not you, but you know, there are perhaps viewers who may belittle these war crimes indictments against Netanyahu and Gallant and now potentially against others on the grounds that they didn't change anything. Well, look at the political campaign effort that was invested to get us to this point. And you can't sneeze at that. Those are major political achievements that have, I think, had a very positive impact on the struggle. I mean, look at, you know, Israel has suffered definitive, irreversible decline in its public image. There's no coming back from this. And it's not only because of its conduct. It's because of the political campaign to ensure that people are aware of its conduct. And one important difference between Israel and South Africa didn't give a damn what anyone thought about it. It didn't have to. It was a large, rich country with massive natural resources that the entire world wanted and needed. For Israel, public opinion is a strategic resource of the highest order. It no longer has that.
0: Even though it's I think the one of their foreign ministry wings or something just announced that they're pouring, you know, $20-30 billion into propaganda.
2: Wasted
0: efforts.
2: Money.
0: Yeah.
1: Wasted money. And, you know, I do think I agree with you, Maureen. I often hear people sort of

0: would cease to exist. And, you know, you see this, the sea change in public opinion in across Europe, even in Germany. Public opinion is not with Israel, but its government is fanatically pro-Israel and fanatically genocidal. In Spain, you see the government catching up with public opinion. Even in Italy, which has a very right-wing pro-Israel government, the government feels, if nothing else than for electoral reasons, a need to rhetorically pay lip service to Palestine.
1: Wants to stay in power.
0: We know this is all sort of too little and coming way too late, but I think a point you make that is really worth holding on to, Maureen, is that to belittle those changes is to belittle the efforts that have been put into to bringing them about.
1: Certainly.
0: And I think it's important that we not do that.
2: Yeah. Well, switching gears slightly, in recent days, there was yet another round of renewed optimism that the U.S. and Iran might be close to an agreement to end the war of aggression launched by Washington and Tel Aviv in February. But as we speak, of course, those prospects appear to be receding again, while Israel is escalating its massacres in Lebanon and Gaza and is working behind the scenes to sabotage any agreement. How do you read the situation with Iran right now? What has Iran demonstrated militarily and strategically, and how does its success, including its ability to control the Strait of Hormuz, change the regional balance of power, especially with respect to Israel? How do you see this?
1: Well, the problem with such questions is that we're dealing with a leader in the White House who has absolutely no clue what he's doing, doesn't know what his objectives are, doesn't have a plan to achieve whatever objectives he may or may not have. And then people like you and me are asked to make sense of this, which, you know, is by definition, almost an impossibility. Having said that, you know, the intensified bombing and killing and destruction, particularly in Lebanon, but now also in the Gaza Strip, would lead one to believe that the United States and Iran are increasingly close to an agreement. But of course, that doesn't mean one is going to be reached, because we're dealing with a, you know, if you look at the MAGA coalition, it has a significant anti-interventionist constituency. But if you look at the MAGA administration, it's dominated by the Israel Firsters and the Iran War Hawks. And we saw that a few days ago where Trump was basically saying an agreement is imminent, then that it isn't, then, you know, putting these silly juvenile social media posts with bombs on them and so on. I'd like to make perhaps two observations. The first is that, you know, I'm far from the only one, but I have compared the war against Iran to the Suez Crisis, described it as Washington's Suez moment. And by that I mean is that you have a declining global power which launched a war primarily for the purpose of seeking to reassert its global primacy, and in doing so has come up against the limits of its own power, and is a moment which I believe future historians will look at as the moment when it became inescapable that U.S. power was in terminal decline, certainly as far as being a global superpower. I think that analogy applies equally to Israel. From Israel's perspective, the war against Iran, the destruction of the Islamic Republic, indeed the destruction or collapse of the Iranian state, was to be the final act of its several years long campaign beginning in October 2023, in which it was going to achieve uncontested

0: lasted regional hegemony for a generation. It was supposed to be a 1967 moment on steroids. And instead, what we have here too, you know, not only in Iran, but also in Lebanon, increasingly, Israel also coming up against the limits of its power. And in its effort to assert its regional hegemony, it has confirmed that it is incapable of achieving that. You know, it hasn't even been able to wipe out Hamas in a postage stamp sized minuscule territory that it has controlled since the late 1960s, for God's sake. You know, so how does it want to take on the entire region? And this, I think, is going to have massive strategic consequences in both the short and the longer term. The other point I'd like to make is that we now have had this ceasefire between the United States and Iran. I mean, what we have in Gaza and what we have in Lebanon has never been a ceasefire. You know, you've almost 1,000 dead in Gaza since agreement was reached in October. And to even suggest that this is a ceasefire is simply obscene. Same, of course, goes for Lebanon. But U.S.-Iran has been a ceasefire. But the problem is that the status quo is unsustainable. And the reason I say that is because it doesn't solve the fundamental issues from Washington's perspective. You know, ending the shooting war doesn't achieve anything if shipping insurance rates are still in the stratosphere because there isn't a political agreement. It doesn't resolve the issue of a price shock increasingly transforming into a supply shock. And it's not just oil and gas, it's all the byproducts, you know, jet fuel, fertilizer, and all the rest of it. And so the U.S. essentially has two choices, both of which are unpalatable. The first is that it signs a framework agreement with Iran to formalize a ceasefire during which it will negotiate the various issues. And it's quite clear that Iran is not going to renounce anything that it was not prepared to concede prior to the war, and is going to insist on a lot more, particularly now that it has control over the Strait of Hormuz, which in my view is worth several nuclear arsenals combined. So that's the first option. The second option is to return to full-scale war. And here the issue is that this would require an enormous commitment of U.S. resources, including ground troops, resources that the U.S. in some cases does not possess, and resources that even if committed are unlikely to achieve much, and certainly not the objectives which Washington and Israel set out at the beginning of the war. And so given these two options, you know, you see the White House almost like a ping pong ball flipping several times a day between these two, but it still seems stuck in the at a fork in the road. My concern is that you're going to get the Israelis and the war hawks seeking to convince the maximum leader in the White House that, you know, Iran is so weak, it's so desperate, just one more massive bombing raid and it will either capitulate or collapse, hoping that this will unleash a dynamic that will then lead to a prolonged war.
1: You know, I do think, I want to get your reaction to this. We just have a minute or two left, Maureen, but I do think that at this point, the United States and Iran could come to an agreement.
0: Yes.
1: That doesn't mean the United States is a benevolent power in the region. It's still an imperial power that is seeking its imperial goals, but I think it could come to an agreement with Iran. But this is not a two-way negotiation. Anything that Washington agrees to has to be approved in Tel Aviv. And that's,
0: or imposed on it.
1: Oh, exactly. Mm. And, you know, it's not that I believe the United States is not the most powerful party here. It is. Israel doesn't have independent power. The question is whether the United States is prepared to discipline Israel. At the beginning of the U.S.-Iran ceasefire, we saw the United States was forced to step in and say to Israel, no more attacks on Lebanon. That lasted, if it lasted, a matter of days before Israel began escalating its attacks. Hezbollah, for its part, is continuing to defend Lebanon, but has restricted its operations basically to Lebanese territory rather than firing missiles into Israel. But Washington never followed up by saying to Israel, we told you stop, and that means stop. So, I think that's what happened here again. We heard a few days ago, oh, a deal is very close. I don't believe anything the Americans say. But then we had Iranian sources coming out and saying, yes, we are much closer and a lot has happened. And we saw the Qataris toing and froing from Tehran and the Pakistani chief of staff and so on. It looked like something was happening. Now it seems to be receding as Israel escalates its attacks in Lebanon and Gaza, because Israel doesn't want the agreement and Washington is unwilling, if not unable, to put its foot down. Is that a fair assessment?
0: Probably. I mean, the question becomes, when you look at this quite dramatic escalation in Lebanon and Gaza, is it Israel trying to scuttle a deal? Or is it Israel fearing a deal and, you know, having one last go? But I do think Lebanon is absolutely vital to the possibility of any deal for precisely the reasons that you mentioned, Adi. The Iranians have made very clear, without a ceasefire in Lebanon, there is no deal. Now, the Israelis have always been very effective at inserting poison pills into these negotiations. And they appear to have said, essentially, yes, we completely accept a total ceasefire, but we also retain the right to self-defense and to deal with any threat to our security. In other words, there won't be a ceasefire, and they will use that as a pretext to continue to intensify and to derail any U.S. Iranian agreement. So in that sense, unless Washington is prepared to not put its foot down, but put its boot on Israel's neck and say it ends completely and it ends now, the situation is going to remain extremely explosive. And as I think we can all agree, the chances of Washington acting that assertively in defense of U.S. interests at Israel's expense are not very large.
1: Well, thank you, Marine. There's a lot more we wanted to talk to you about. We could go on a lot longer, but we've taken a lot of your time. You've been very generous with us, so we would like to have you back to continue the conversation. And just a reminder, of course, Marine Rabbani, you are a non-resident senior fellow at the Middle East Council on Global Affairs. You are a highly informed analyst. I've been reading your work for more than 30 years. I was telling my colleagues, since you were writing in Middle East International in the early 1990s, which in the pre-internet days was the best source of analysis on what was happening in the region. And that stays with me after all these years. And you are, of course, the author of the forthcoming book, Gaza Apocalypse. Perhaps when it's out, we'll have you come back and tell us about it.
0: Thank you. I look forward to it. I really enjoyed the conversation. Thanks to both of you.
2: Thank you, Maureen.
3: Thank you so much, Maureen. Yes. Wow. That was a great interview. Just so wide ranging.
1: Yeah, another in-depth discussion that went by in I think we're almost an hour, but it just went by so fast for me because Maureen really does have a lot of depth of knowledge and a good all-round understanding. So it was very interesting and thought-provoking for me too.
3: Yeah. Good. Well, speaking of, you know, facts on the ground and material realities here, let's bring John on and talk about Hezbollah's fight against the Israelis in South Lebanon. Hi, John.
2: Hello. Great interview. Hi, John.
1: Thank you.
2: I have also been following Muin for many decades.
1: So. As long as me or longer?
2: Just slightly less.
1: All right. I'm starting to feel my age.
3: So are we. John, another, what is this, week 12?
2: Week 12.
3: Hezbollah's defense of South Lebanon. And just in the last, you know, 12, 24 hours, Israel has declared all of South Lebanon basically a live fire zone. They've imposed these displacement orders on the people there. What are you going to be covering?
2: I'm going to be covering the resistance, and it's the resistance, again, defeating the Israelis on the battlefield and forcing Israel into the only thing it knows how to do, and that is carry out genocidal rampage against civilians who don't have anything to do with the fight. And just see them escalate because they got humiliated last week, as you'll watch over the next 40 minutes or so. They just turn it on civilians. I mean, it's exactly the same in Gaza. It's been exactly the same methodology for the Israelis for decades.
3: Yeah.
2: Forever. For their forever. So exactly. It's just, yeah, it's dark. It's dark.
1: I noticed something. It is dark in the, you know, in the sense that we're now almost 3 years into this, and the massacres have become so routine massacres that would have been, you know, stop the press events a few years ago, and now, you know, just like not even barely mentioned in legacy media. But I did notice something this week is that one of the FPV videos from Hezbollah from the last few days, which I'm sure you're going to discuss, so I'm not going to say too much more about it, but I noticed that it got a lot more coverage than usual. In other words, I don't know if it was mainstream coverage. There might have been some, but even just, you know, on social media and independent media, I noticed it was circulating far more than we've seen. So I don't know if that signals some kind of shift in perception or some other ratchet in Israel losing the narrative war as well. But I, what do you think, John? Did you notice?
2: Yeah, I mean, I think that those images of the last moments of Israeli soldiers, which we come to know from the Russia-Ukraine war, I think has been Israel's fear all along. They can't hide this. The FPV drone, by definition, has a video that's produced by the operation, and you see, and you will see in my report several times where you have Israeli soldiers in their last moments looking like deers in the headlights. And I think that for Israelis, that's humiliation for them, and the whole world sees it. Whereas a lot of their battlefield losses, maybe in Gaza, you know, didn't necessarily have that same, although there was many that had that same intimacy. I think there's just something about the camera being on the drone and the way that it operates that, it just really shows the defeat. It shows their cowardice. And yeah, so I think that that one this week from Bintish Bale really did strike a chord. And I think it led to the escalation of genocide. And that those two being linked together is just such a devastating feature of this American-Israeli project.
3: All right. Well, on that note.
1: Take it away, John.
2: All right. All right. So you are watching and listening to Electronic Intifada. I am John Elmer. This is the Resistance Report on day 965 of Israel's genocide in Gaza and day 87 of Hezbollah's defense of South Lebanon. I'm going to cover Lebanon today at length, but let's start in Gaza, where on Tuesday night, Israel assassinated Mohammed Oda, who is a longtime military intelligence chief and presumed chief of staff. He became the chief of staff after the assassination of Izzeddin al-Haddad, who I reported on last week. Two chiefs of staff in a two-week period Israel has assassinated outside of a war and in a ceasefire period, massacring them with their families and killing their neighbors. Odeh is from the Jabalia refugee camp. He was part of Qassam's founding generation. He was a member of Yahya Sinwar's Majd counterintelligence unit that sought to root out collaborators and Israeli agents in Gaza in the years before the Qassam brigades were formally announced from their emergence. In earlier years, he was a battalion commander in Jabalia, but he has a long history, intelligence history, military intelligence history, and was a critical builder in the Qassam brigades, encompassing the indigenous weapons development program that, of course, was on display for the 2.5 years of resistance in Gaza. But he has been key in that weapons program and the development of the structure of the military force of the Qassam brigade, something that he carried on till his final days when he reorganized Qassam in the north of Gaza and took over as the Northern Division commander at that time after Izzeddin Haddad became chief of staff. And Haddad himself had replaced Mohammed Sinwar, who was the chief of staff for a year before he was assassinated around this time last year. And Mohammed Al-Daif, who was the chief of staff from 2002 to his assassination in 2024 in Khan Yunis. So 22 years of leadership from Mohammed Daif, who you can see in this image here, planning the October 7 attack. You can see the Gaza envelope on a map down there. Mohammed Odeh is on the right side facing the screen. Mohammed Daif's on the left side in the black. That's Abu Ubaidah beside him, and Rafi Salama, who is the Khan Yunis Brigade chief and top aide to Mohammed Daif. And so you see this real inner circle of the October 7th operation, and he was, Odeh was a key part of that group, that small group that dismantled the Gaza division and really shattered the myth of the Israelis as the intelligence, the myth of their intelligence and the myth of their capacity. And it's the military intelligence that was run by Mohammed Odeh that did that, that had that impeccable and voluminous intelligence on each Israeli position, on the movements of troops that they had watched for years in the Gaza envelope, in the Gaza division's movements, were all what was dismantled on October 7th in literally minutes because of the preparation that Mohammed Odeh was overseeing. He also oversaw the critical counterintelligence raid that was foiled by the Israelis in 2018 in Khan Yunis, where they attempted to plant listening devices to try to get into the closed phone line in the tunnels. That operation was foiled, and he was a key role in that as well. Qassam said that he is our distinguished commander, and he left his mark in various fields of jihad and resistance, from the battlefield to military manufacturing workshops, passing through the command of the Northern Brigade and the command of the Weapons and Combat Services Wing. Then he for a long time with the military intelligence wing. And he said, Qassam said, what a great journey he was on, rich chapters which will remain a beacon for generations. The ferocity of the battle and the intensity of the assault from which our people and resistance are being subjected to, and the Zionist rampage and savagery, are certainly the final chapters of the occupation. So that is a report from Gaza. We will go now to Lebanon and start with the maps that we always start with. And the maps are important today because Israel yesterday made the entire area south of the Latani River, the entire pink on this map, a free fire zone because of their failures on the battlefield. Tactical defeats turned into civilian massacres, and Israel has been bragging about this over the past few days, striking more than 150 targets in Lebanon yesterday. and 550 covering the 3 days at the beginning of the week. They have killed 3,269 people in Lebanon and injured almost 10,000, including, of course, the 125 paramedics and first responders, civil defense workers that were killed, many in grisly double-tap massacres that were watched on camera. As all of Israel's, many of Israel's crimes are. We can take a look at the next map because you can see the three main areas of the battle. This is Hezbollah's map from a couple weeks ago, but it covers the month after the ceasefire or after the massacre that followed the ceasefire. So we're looking on the western coast there, Nakura and Bayada. In the center there, that's the Bint Ishbel province and battles that we'll be focusing on today in that region. And then if you follow up the Galilee Panhandle there to the top, you have a considerable battle that has been waging along that front all throughout this war. And you can see the distribution of attacks in each of those areas, and those concentrations of attacks indicate both Israeli positions and Israeli attempts to advance, which are being thwarted by Hezbollah operations. Let's look at the next one. We have psychological operations here that began the week, and it was prescient for Hezbollah to put this out. It's directed at the Israelis, and underneath this sign that says caution or beware, and it's obviously a drone with the munition on it. The Israeli media quote was to the effect that these drones make the skies a death trap. And Hezbollah, of course, like Qassam, the military media departments are keen on the psychological operations directed at the Israeli public and directed at their own public as well. But this sign was definitely foreshadowed the week for the Israelis. Let's take a look at number four. This was a pretty remarkable attack here. We're seeing right from the start assembly of the drone here that we've talked about. There's the anti-tank missile. I'm going to break some of these down after because it's moving pretty quickly. On the wall, it says, dedicated to the great and devoted people of dear Iran for your constant love and support, and from your brothers in the Islamic resistance. There we see the drone take off, and also to the martyrs of the Minab school massacre. So you're seeing this drone fly now over this road. And if you look off straight ahead in the distance, you see the dust of a Israeli military Humvee. And right about now, the Humvee sees that there's a drone coming, slams on its brakes. You can see the dust behind that and bails out here. And we're going to watch it bail out up a road. Clearly no plan how to handle this situation. The drone doesn't seem to be phased at all. It just simply continues at its same speed, hops over this house here, and the Israelis are now stopped and attempting to bail out of this Humvee. You can see two soldiers there, the one on the left doing the Superman. He's got his foot caught in the tire there. And you can see four soldiers. There's at least two inside. I think there's probably two more inside that we can't see. But they bail out and they leave their fellow soldiers inside with no defense. Nobody tried to shoot at the drone. Nobody tried to escape and evade the drone. I blurred that section. If YouTube is watching this, I blurred that section where it showed Israeli faces. As we always do to meet community guidelines, but their faces were shocked that the drone was coming in, and it's a direct hit on that vehicle. And maybe unsurprisingly, no casualty report from the Israelis on that, where an anti-tank rocket exploded inside the back of a Jeep that has at least two other people in there. I think it's got four, and then it's got two in the front as well. So let's go back and look at number five here. This was something that I noted here. You can see another fighter operating in South Lebanon with his fingers removed, the fingers from the pager attack. Those are even the fingers that were targeted because they made the pager. They made the in order to turn off the pager from that page, you had to grab it with two hands. And so you can see, of course, working in explosives, you can lose your fingers in many ways, but these are clear pager attack results. And you have a fighter on the front line putting together the drone that just apparently killed several Israeli soldiers, although they haven't admitted to that. And if we look at the next one, this is the warhead here. This is the PG-7VL that I've been telling you about, but it's good to see it, what it is, how big it is. And of course, it's the best single round RPG rocket, but it's still not as effective as the Yassin 105 for people who have been watching this program for years, because the Yassin 105 is a tandem charge. It has two explosive elements in it, whereas these RPG rounds just are single rounds. But this is the best of the single rounds, the most advanced of them. These are Iranian copies of the PG-7VL. And then one more, number seven, is the fiber optic spool. So this is the spool, the connection that tethers the drone. We've talked about this a bunch of times, but it's worth always repeating because it's devastatingly effective, that this fiber optic cable is attached to the drone and attached to the controller and is unjammable. It gives the controller immediate results on the controller in terms of guiding the drone. And it's not subject to electronic warfare in the same that the other drones that are running on radio signals are. So that is something that Hezbollah hasn't showed us this. I've shown you the two other times that Hezbollah has shown us these drones. This is the most they've shown us. You can see the 3D rail under his glove there. They've 3D printed railings to mount the weapon and to mount the spool underneath. So really, again, and these are clean, smart, effective, resilient weapons because the supply chain is resilient. The parts are used in many different ways. They're 3D printing certain parts. And really, the number of these drones being in the thousands is not surprising, and they're highly effective. The Israelis claim that these drones are coming from above, from greater than 20 kilometers distance, I don't think we have seen that yet. That spool doesn't suggest a 30 kilometer range, but the Israelis seem to think that the drones go from incredible distances, and they always report on more drones hitting than actually were fired by Hezbollah, which is something that we'll encounter on the program today. Let's look at number eight. You can see the full assembly of it here. It's a little bit hard to see because it's black on black here, but you can see the warhead without a fuse. And Hezbollah has been very, the operational security surrounding the fuse and detonation system of these, I know people have asked about this, but Hezbollah is not showing us this. And so even when they give us a build like this, you can see there's no fuse on the nose of the RPG warhead that you're looking at there. And then underneath, it's difficult to see, but underneath the warhead is the spool. It angles down and it runs a thread for the 15, 20 kilometers, if that's indeed how far it is. You know, the 10 kilometers are the smaller spools. And it just runs that line. And unless that line gets cut, you have direct low latency response to all the commands. And that's why Hezbollah has been able to improve week on week in remarkable fashion. And you're going to see that on this show as well. And just one more, just wanted to show this still of these guys bailing out and leaving their two to four other guys in the back to fend for themselves. They're not jumping out here to shoot at the drone or to try to knock the drone down. They just bailed. And that's going to be a theme of this program. And it's also this shot right here is the shot that the Israelis have been afraid of for the past 80 days of this war, that this drone footage showing the final moments of these soldiers would become a major propaganda coup and also a morale, a real shot to the morale, whatever the opposite of a morale boost is. So just wanted to show that picture. Now let's look at number 10. This is the operation. This is the commander of the 401st Armored Brigade, Meir Biederman. And he's saying here in an interview on Israeli television before the war, he says, "We'll come here with many surprises for Hezbollah. They are weakened. Their firepower is less than before. And you can see this in the quantity and accuracy and effectiveness of their strike." And what we're looking at here is the newly positioned 401st Armored Brigade headquarters that they have moved down from a higher ground that was, we'll see after this, that had been hammered for weeks, and they fled that position. Hezbollah followed them to this new position, and this house that they're occupying here is the command center for the 401st Armored Brigade. And you're going to see a full casing of the joint here, full reconnaissance flight around to see. There you see a soldier out on the porch here. They're identifying that. You can see he's going to notice the drone, and he also is going to run away and not look out for his fellow soldiers, doesn't close the door. And the drone flies right through the door into the command center of the 401st Armored Brigade. You can see it happen again here. This operation severely wounded the commander of the 401st Armored Brigade, and he is still in critical condition. And this is the second drone now is going to circle around and come back. This is a three-drone operation. It's going to circle around back here and aim at this ammunition truck that you can see there. Takes out the ammunition truck. And as we have come to expect in recent weeks, the third drone does a battle damage assessment of the previous drone. And you can see the ammo truck burning over there. And you can see the window there blown out of the 401st headquarters. In that, and then the drone here is going to circle back around, and he's going to aim at a Namur troop carrier on the ground here, and I think you're going to see the netting catch it right at the last minute. So there, and then now this is Hezbollah using Israeli television footage to show the removal, the medevac of the colonel, the highest ranking officer taken off the battlefield by Hezbollah in this war. And he himself, that's him saying the same line again, that that Hezbollah is not what they used to be. And then he finishes it off by leaving on a stretcher because of the effectiveness, accuracy, and quantity of Hezbollah's strikes. So he kind of walked into that one. We can take a look at the next slide. Is the still of the drone entering. You can see the soldiers to the right and straight ahead, and you can see the computer systems that they're operating. Now, the 401st Armored Brigade is, of course, infamous from its time in Gaza. Hind Rajab was killed by the 401st Armored Brigade, but everything in northern Gaza, the genocide in northern Gaza from 2023 to May 2024, was led by the 401st Armored Brigade. It's their tank brigade. And then in May 2024, the 401st moved down to Rafah to ethnically cleanse Rafah and escalate the genocide there. They moved back up north for the general's plan in late 2024 for the ethnic cleansing of the north. And then also in the north, ethnically cleansing Jabalia, Beit Lahia, and Beit Hanun during Operation Gideon's Chariots. The previous commander of the 401st was killed in Gaza by Qassam in an operation in October 2024, and that is when this new commander, Meir Biederman, took over. So long history of crimes by this particular unit. Let's look at number 12, because again, it's just situational aware, basic military soldiering, situational awareness to flee, sure, but close the door. Just look at the next slide. They just leave the door wide open, and cost his unit dearly for that decision. So back-to-back operations, Israeli soldiers, I guess cowardice, not really a better word than that for what this is, and leaving their troops vulnerable. And then Israel's response to this cowardice is to escalate the genocide against people who don't have anything to do with this fight, instead of turning it on Hezbollah. Let's take a look at number 14, because you're going to see in these next two how that operation came about. This is just up the road in Rashif. That was in Debil. This is in Rashif, just down. This is north of Debil. So the Israelis pulled back. That was the first drone hitting a fuel tanker, Hemet, a heavy tactical vehicle. There you see again, the second drone is now doing the battle damage assessment of the first drone's strike before he heads in and takes out the second tanker. Presumably, those are the two tankers that they have in this position. To take them both out is significant. Now we're drone three now. Drone three is going to point out the two previous burning Hemet fuel tankers that are used to fuel the tanks and vehicles to carry out these operations. Again, you're seeing the netting in this town, ineffectual netting draped over positions, just identifying where soldiers are. This is the third drone picks up and hits this Jeep. And then the fourth drone is going to come. This is all one after another. It's going to hit a D9 armored bulldozer. So two Hemet fuel tankers, a Jeep, and a D9 bulldozer all destroyed, because that weapon destroys all of those. And while they're doing that destruction, they're also carrying out intelligence, surveillance, and reconnaissance missions, gathering data for the next strike. So that's why these weapons have been so multi-layered in their effectiveness. Let's look at number 15, because this is a few days later. They're going to fly back to this base that is in Rashif, that is the 401st Armored Brigade base. And they're showing here in the inset the operations I showed you last week against a Jeep, against a tank, against another Jeep, and they're showing you on the ground there that that's where those Jeeps were, and for the most part, they're gone. This is showing essentially, this is all a reconnaissance flight. They're going to fly right up to this window, because this is where the base was. We saw them strike them, we saw them strike this house multiple times up in that red window, and then on the roof here, we watched them knock off technical gear that was, here in the inset. They're showing it to you. So this was last week, you'll all remember. And they knock out the network connectivity of the base. Again, these are smart targets. The targeting is as wise as the build of these drones. And they have developed week over week each time here. And you can see this is where the abandoned vehicles that were previously targeted were, and this base has been effectively, this forward position has been emptied, as you can see, leaving nothing but their bed sheets hanging out over the neighborhood. So that was what this drone flight over sees, that they're gone, and tracks them. Oh, there's the husk of the of the tanker that's destroyed that you're seeing in the bottom left there, the two tankers. But this, they're on in these guys, and here they're going to fly off into the distance, because they're just going to follow the 401st Armored Brigade to their next position. And they did. So that's how the operation came about. And you can see the layers of it. Last week's operations leading to the next week's operations leading to pullouts. And that's what we're seeing. Pulling up bases. The Israelis aren't reacting to Hezbollah's operations by increasing the ground force to fight face-to-face. They're increasing the airstrikes on civilians. They're not interested in the face-to-face fight, and they, whenever they reach those fights, they pull back from them like they did in Hadatha just yesterday. We'll break that down on next week's show. But the fourth failed attempt by the Israelis to reach this, to reach the village of Hadatha, repelled by Hezbollah again. And the rest of the time, we just see these ghost towns where the goal of the Israelis is just to destroy the villages that people have been driven out of. And if they stayed, they would be massacred. So that's their choice. Ethnic cleansing. And they're moving the genocide now to South Lebanon because this is a distinct people in South Lebanon as well. And the goal is to destroy Shia South Lebanon. And so the genocidal rampage is now into a second country. Let's look at number 16, because this was the night before the operation on the 401st. This is from the Israeli spokesperson's unit, so I didn't have to blur any faces because they've been blurring faces for 2 years because they know they're criminals. There's the drone strike, hits them, and this is the medevac of the combat camera officer. And if we look at the next slide, I have put together what they were saying. So she says it's a drone. The other person says, it's a drone, bro. And the other person said, it's a drone for sure. I saw it. And then smack, everything goes silent. And then the next thing you see is someone over top of the soldier saying, are you breathing? So that 15 seconds gives you an idea of how much time the Israelis have, how much situational awareness for soldiers out here looking for the drone. No sirens, no indication that it's coming, and it hits directly on the target, wounding three severely in this strike the night before the operation on the 401st Armored Division. So that's 17, right, Tamara? Okay, 18 here. We're going to just get into a whole string of attacks here. This is in Bint Ishbel. This is a quadcopter, again, carrying the RPG anti-tank warhead that you saw. Pretty certainly, particularly when Hezbollah showed us that build, that these are mostly all fiber optic connected drones. They deliver that one right into the exhaust of this Merkava here. And that could lead to a mobility kill for sure. You hit the engine like that, it could lead to a mobility kill. And just a note on this, when the vehicles are damaged, the Israelis have whole units out in the field that's job is just to strictly be mechanics. And one of those mechanics was named Noah Hamburger, and he was killed the other day while working on a tank that had been hit. And his mother said that his dream was to work with drones, and now he's been killed by a drone, is what his mom said. He was a tank, like I said, a tank mechanic who would work on an operation like this when you have a drone knock out the engine, mobility kill, the tank can't move. You're probably going to have to replace much of that engine or parts of that engine. Depends, I suppose. But that's a direct strike. Let's look at 19. Again, going at the fuel tankers. This is a really important target. You cannot execute a war without logistics. You know, that goes back to the first days of warfare. And you're going to see here, they're going to hit the tanker from behind as it looks like it had just been filling up that tank, but basically becomes the gas station. And you can see in the next slide, looks pretty similar to that slide, that it's a gas station, and that is how they fuel up their tanks that burn through tons of fuel. And if you knock them out in the same villages, in the same sector, we just watched three of them go up in flames just in a couple of days. So really strong targets here. The tank targets are lower probability. When you hit a Hemet, when you hit a Humvee, when you hit a D9, when you hit an excavator, you have a 100%, virtually 100% kill rate. When you hit the tanks, it's significantly less than that. And they have adapted to that reality on the battlefield. So let's look at 21, because these are also high-profile targets that we watched this week. The attacks on the Iron Dome system that is supposed to knock these drones out of the sky. And the Israelis bragged in the beginning of May that 27 drones had been shot down by the Iron Dome. But Iron Dome doesn't seem to see this one coming. And this is in Shlomi. And you can see how the launcher on the left is empty and the launcher on the right is full. And they target the full launcher. So there's three... $3.5 million hit that you just watched right there between the launcher. It's called a missile firing unit. The launcher does the same. Significant hit on that Iron Dome. But let's look at the next Iron Dome, which was shown to us yesterday. This is one of 15 missile firing units that have been targeted, along with three radars so far in the battle, according to Hezbollah's field reports. We have seen four on camera, and you're going to see all four of them in the next 30 seconds or so. So this is the one circling back here on it, and direct hit again. You can see that that had dispensed a number of interceptor missiles, Tamar interceptor missiles. Each missile is $100,000, 20 launchers on the in the battery, so $2 million per. That gets hit. And let's look at the next one, is of the three that were before that, because there was three operations in a 24-hour window 2 weeks, week and a half ago. So this is the one we just saw, but the next two are the two previous ones. So we've now seen four Iron Dome units be hit on camera just in the last 2 weeks, direct strikes, and this is the earlier one from those strikes. Again, these are on the Israeli side of the border. You see the border fence there, and then you see the units and direct hits on the units. And a direct hit on that unit as well. So let's look at 23, because now we're going to do some excavators. Also an excellent target, 100%. This is truly 100% kill rate, because these just blow up. They have no armor. They have the massive fuel tank in the back, and they're just destroyed. There's nothing you can do about those. This is an excavator strike in Der Serian, which is up at the top of the Galilee Panhandle to the northwest. Direct hit, and 24 is same river valley. You can see the riverbed. It's the Latani riverbed. And again, these excavators are doing nothing but destroying homes and setting up military embankments to try to protect Israeli tanks. So these are high quality targets to hit. They might not be as social media friendly as the tank hits, because everybody seems to like the tank hits, but in the way they're fighting this battle, these are truly the targets, and they've been doing that significantly. We saw at the beginning they were hitting tanks with a significant, like 80% of the FPV ops were against tanks. Now they're under 40% against tanks, and they're taking out all of these vehicles that are difficult to replace. There's a one more, 25. Are we on 25 tomorrow? Yes, 25. This one is flexing the fiber optic and skimming it right along this berm that they're building and blowing it up. Again, they're building this base inside Lebanon, and they need these excavators to do that engineering work. 26 is another Hemet, but this is a different type of Hemet. A Hemet is a heavy tactical truck. It's an 8-wheeled truck, and so they have many different configurations. We saw the fuel configuration, which essentially turns it into a gas station. We saw last week, I showed you ones that hit power stations, and here they're going to hit the base station cabinet of a mobile wireless tower, antenna tower. So you can see that, you can see four or five antennas there, and that's on the back of the Hemet, and they just drive it right into the brain. The base station cabinet, which is what you're looking at, that is the brain of the entire network connectivity, and they take that out, and that is another important hit. So 27, that was in Taipei. 27, this is in Manara. This is on the Israeli side of the border. And this is an older attack. This is from early in May. But they see, even early in May, they're skipping all of the tanks, all of the armored vehicles, and they're hitting here what looks to be a Hemet that's actually a wrecker. So it would be essentially the tow truck that carries, because there's another wrecker, there's a Nahmer wrecker there right beside it. So here you can see on the back, you can see the wrecker, and that no longer exists. And we saw the previous Hemets, they get hit by an anti-tank weapon, they explode, they burn into flames, they explode into flames and burn immediately. So these are off the battlefield. If this war goes on for months and you're taking out 6 Hemets a week, it has a significant logistical impact on the Israelis. Although the Israelis don't seem to want to fight anyway, so it might be a good excuse for them to run and hide. Let's look at 26. Because I still keep, even though I believe these tank operations are lower probabilities, I'm still putting them all in there because the Israelis clearly believe the tanks are targets because they're putting netting on them. Here's the strike that maybe is aiming for the turret gap, but also that's the driver's compartment right there. When it comes down again, if you look on the right-hand side as it's coming in, you'll see the periscope underneath the turret there up in the top there. That's the periscope for the driver, and the driver has that whole space in front of him is the engine, which is why hitting with an RPG directed at the engine is not a high percentage move, because the Merkava has the engine in the front. Most tanks have it in the rear. So you see that hit on the driver station. They hit them a couple of times, which indicates that they believe that there's a potential weakness in that spot. That was 28. 29, chase a soldier here in this operation, again at the Manara position. This is near Hula in Lebanon. You can see it's the Israeli side of the border where it's a massive staging base. You can see on the left, he's attempting to run to that shelter. That's a mobile bomb shelter, and he's trying to run to it. It's a race. They probably got the warning, air hammer incoming. That's what the Israeli soldiers announced before everyone starts to panic and run around and lose their situational awareness. So here he is. You can see him attempting to hit to get into that shelter, blast shelter. We don't know at this point the result of these operations, because an anti-tank weapon, to detonate an anti-tank weapon into the ground like that isn't going to be super, it's going to put the charge into the ground. But we have seen, and the Israelis have talked about, frag sleeves, fragmentation sleeves that are on some of these. So when it explodes, the shrapnel comes out. And the Israelis are talking about that. So when you see an operation like this, the Israelis seem to believe that there are fragmentation warheads. And if we were to see fragmentation warheads come out in number, that's when it's real trouble for the Israeli soldiers. Is this 30 here? Let's do 30. Yeah, perfect. This is aiming at a Nahmer hatch. And again, you see they've completely covered the Nahmer in netting there, but the netting is up against the tank, so it's not stopping. It's still going to detonate in the same place that it was intended to detonate on that's the hatch, the commander's hatch on the Nahmer. So I guess everybody's learning on the go here, and the Israelis are slow to find a solution. But this netting is at least more appropriate than draping it across the neighborhood. That made absolutely no sense. Let's look at 31, another tank here. This is in Markaba, also up in the same area. These are all organized by geography, basically. And again, that's the driver's compartment that you can see his periscope there. But if that is aimed underneath the turret gap, that is a very effective place to hit. And that's what it looks like to me that they're attempting to do on these ops. Look at 32 is against a truck on a base inside Israel. This is in Misgaf Am. And you can see the wall, the base's wall, and there are also the high points. And these are the same high points that Israel used all through the security. You can see it chasing down the truck here, coming up from behind and hitting the back of the truck with an anti-tank weapon. Again, that makes a mess. We didn't hear casualties in this one, but you can basically guarantee that it is, unless it was a dud. So again, lying about their casualties, even though we're watching them with our eyes. Number 33 is hitting tactical vehicles. This Land Rover here, again, you see, we showed this last week. They hit the same site where they put a little bit of netting over top as if it's like a roof. It just doesn't work because the drone can go all the way to the ground. They don't come straight down. It's going to circle back around here. That's a light on in that building. And he's going to hit this Land Rover

0: this is the artillery base that we've been reporting on sort of week after week. This is on the 15th of May. It's doing a flyover of drone number one. There's going to be a couple drones here. But flying over the base and showing that this base is completely empty. These, all of these berms that you're seeing, that's where all the tank positions were. This is an artillery, the 213th Artillery Brigade position. And all of these areas were inside the roads were completely covered with vehicles. There's one vehicle left over here. They've got a Merkava covered in a tent here, and they strike this, and you're going to see drone number two comes in, and it's burning. So I'm not saying that the the tanks are impervious. They clearly, we've seen a number of times them in flames from these hits if you get them in the right spot. But this is just showing the complete uprooting of that base. They pulled the base up. And these previous attacks, that shows where they were. And this is going to be another excavator taken out. So we've seen just on this show two forward positions that are confirmed to be emptied. Pull up stakes here. They're going to hit a tent here in that camp as well. And then one more 36 here. This is thermal imaging capacity on the drone. A couple of nights before this, Israel said they were going to move their operations to the night because it was too dangerous in the day. And Hezbollah shows up immediately with a night vision capability, picks off two soldiers here that you're going to see. They'll show you these two here. One goes one way and one goes the other. The Israelis thought that darkness would keep them safe, and it clearly did not. And for Hezbollah to use that, basically when the announcement was made, this is basically the next night after that announcement. So the first opportunity for darkness, Hezbollah flexed its thermal capacity that the Israelis denied they had. 37 just shows you the still of that soldier there that you can see. And one last one from Iran. The Iranians shot down another MQ-9 Reaper yesterday over the Persian Gulf, they said, over their airspace over the Persian Gulf. This is one of 30-plus Reapers, minimum 30 Reapers that have been downed by Iran during this war. So another $30-plus million. You can see it being essentially vaporized there in those in that footage. So I just wanted to bring that. Not going to get too into Iran because of the just ridiculous diplomacy of the United States that doesn't match anything that the Iranians are saying. But we will stay on that story as we always do. And this has been the Resistance Report for day 965 of Israel's genocide in Gaza.
1: Well, that was absolutely incredible, John. Extraordinary images, extraordinary analysis, and I just wanted to step in and say thank you for doing that this week and every week. For the last 965 days, we know that you're doing this every day around the clock, even though we tell you to take a break and you don't listen to us. But you are providing really extraordinary analysis that is appreciated by all of us and by so many people around the world who are watching now and who will watch the segments as they always do every week. So well done, John. Thank you.
0: Thank you.
2: Incredible. I mean, just there was... I guess an announcement by one of the defense ministers just a couple of days ago saying that they're going to pour like billions of dollars into, you know, research and development to try and stop these drones. I mean, they're really scrambling for.
0: Yeah, there's not really good solutions for this. And that's why.
2: No. I think last week you talked about how the Ukrainians were talking about a revolving barbed wire sort of like, you know, it looks like a kitchen utensil sort of thing.
0: That would cut the fiber optic cable. But the thing was, is that the Israelis went to the Ukrainians to say, like, you can give us all this advice about drones, right? And they had, they made a big, you know, a big show of them communicating with each other. They had meetings about how to deal with the drones. And they come out of that meeting with like, yeah, maybe you can buy, you can get a rotating razor that might snip it. Other, you can get shotgun shells for your rifles that, you know, burst apart and give you a greater chance of shooting it out of the air. But the it's limited.
2: Yeah.
0: You can't calibrate any of the systems that Israel uses for air defense. If you calibrate them for a drone that's that big, every seagull that flies by is going to trip the alarm. So,
1: you know, watching this, you know, we're all watching this, but I'll tell you who else has got to be watching this is the Pentagon. Okay. And they will know that if their troops set foot on Iranian soil, this is what they'll face. No question about that.
0: By orders of magnitude more, right?
1: Yes.
0: Whole divisions that are set up and prepared for years with this stuff. Hezbollah introduced this fairly recently. Iran has this capability locked down. And I don't foresee a ground invasion.
1: Yeah, but if they did, you know, even to, you know, if they think they're going to seize an island or whatever they might do, this is going to be waiting for them. And Iran is an enormous country. They have plenty of land and resources to train. And of course, you know, we use the word drone rather loosely. I think maybe, John, people might want some more explanation about this. Like that MQ-9 that we just saw Iran shooting down, we call it a drone, but it is, you know, almost the size of a Boeing 737. It is an enormous aircraft flying at very high altitude, whereas these first-person drones are tiny. They're, you know, this big. They're about a foot across, and you can literally pick them up because they're tiny. So we're talking about a vast array of objects that come under the name drone. So we haven't seen, and also the Shahed drone, which Iran uses for covering distances, you know, attacking targets hundreds of miles away. Again, those are fairly large. I think if we think back a few weeks to when you showed us the Iraqi tribesmen picking up the Lucas, the American copy of the Shahed drone, you could see it's still a pretty big thing that sort of took up most of the bed of a pickup truck. Yeah. These FPV drones are something else altogether, and because they're so small. And, you know, the pieces, the image we saw there, you know, it's made basically of carbon fiber tubes that are sort of the thickness of drinking straws. So
0: all of this readily available.
1: So I'm going to make a prediction here that we can, you know, come back to. But I believe that if it's just a prediction, I don't have any special intelligence information or anything like that. No one should get the wrong idea. But I think that if the fighting resumes in Gaza, and I mean fighting, not massacres, because they've never stopped, but fighting, meaning the resistance begins to target the Israeli occupation forces again, I believe we will see these drones in Gaza.
0: Yeah, we saw them a couple times in Gaza. They used them on October 7th to great effect, knocking out the, as part of the blinding operation when they took out the network connectivity of the fence. They did that with drones.
1: They used them, of course, on October 7th. We saw them dropping. We saw them using them in a slightly different way I mean, you'll correct me, John, you're the expert on this, but they were dropping munitions from fairly high altitude on Israeli tanks. And then on October 7th, we saw them dropping them on, a machine gun tower.
0: Machine gun towers.
1: Yeah. So, which means they have the drones, but we didn't see them using them in this manner.
0: No, not as suicide drones, because they didn't have it. They were precious.
2: They
0: would use them multiple times. But they did capture Israeli. We know that they spoofed and captured Israeli drones, because I showed you a bunch during that time. You can see they're quadcopters. They should be called quadcopters. They're propellers, different than a drone. But we saw in Gaza, you can see what it looks like when it gets shot out of the sky, a drone. And of course, Qassam and Sarail could shot many out of the sky, but they also had pristine ones, which were spoofed. And so you take over, Qassam takes over the feed, and the drone thinks it's yours.
2: Right.
0: So it flies and will literally land in your hand like a bird. So they have those drones.
1: The Israelis, of course, were and are using quadcopters in Gaza.
0: Oh, yeah.
1: But not to fight the resistance as much as to terrorize people, to shoot people, to terrorize them. And, of course, the iconic last moments of Yahya Sinwar were captured by a quadcopter. And he was killed by a quadcopter. So Israel has been using this same technology for a long time. But now those who are defending against Israel, those who are resisting Israel, have their hands on the same, if not improved, technology.
0: Yeah, I mean, I think the Israeli military would say that the development that happened during the Gaza war was the use of small drones to case buildings. That was something that had never happened before, to use the drone to go floor by floor up into buildings. That they used that to devastating effect during the war. And also just criminally shooting people who are walking down the street, chasing people. I mean, just think of the number of NORA's news reports that included quadcopters, saying the worst things, telling people, playing sirens, screaming children, just every form of terror that you could use the device for. Israel figured it out. And then now they're on the other end of it with no answers for this. And it's escalating significantly. More soldiers were killed last week than at any other point in this battle. So we're trending in a direction of more losses for the Israelis.
2: And of course, there are ways that Israel can stop it. It can stop the genocide. It can stop the occupation. It can stop its apartheid. It can stop the invasions of its neighbors, and it can stop being a colonial Zionist entity. It's not hard. It's not rocket science.
0: Yeah.
2: Amazing. All right. Well, Ali, you wanted to highlight an article by our friend and contributor Abu Bakr Abed that he just wrote for Palestine Deep Dive.
1: It's really an extraordinary piece, and I know many people are reading it. If you haven't, I recommend it. It's at Palestine Deep Dive, and it's called Survival Outside Gaza Was a Lie, and it's really incredibly profound, in some ways sad, in other ways uplifting reflection that Abu Bakr wrote after a year since leaving Gaza. He left Gaza to Ireland in April of 2025. A year has gone by very quickly. It seems like a lot longer for so many reasons. But Abu Bakr talks in this piece about the, difficulty of adjusting to what he calls a completely alien culture, and at the same time, being totally consumed by what is happening back home. And he said, there are so many incredible lines in this. He says, the genocide was continuing at the time. He's talking about when he went to Ireland. I had experienced the whole horror from the beginning, and at some point I stopped feeling sane. The only time I felt my old self was for a brief moment when the October 2025 ceasefire was announced. But the process of adapting to Ireland has not been easy. In fact, adjusting to my new existence has been utterly torturous. Speaking a foreign language all the time, meeting and trying to connect with new people, and endeavoring to understand a new and alien culture have exhausted my emotional energy. In normal times, this would have been exciting, but with the weight of my trauma-marked brain and fears of what might happen to my family and friends still in Gaza, it has been a struggle, to say the least. In reality, my mind and my soul never left Gaza. It was just my physical body that moved. There was a brief moment at the start when I felt like I had been taken from hell to heaven, but the initial euphoria quickly dissipated. You know, Abu Bakr certainly has gone through a lot and achieved a lot, and that's true of all the students and all the young people who have left Gaza, gone to scholarships to Ireland, to Italy, to France, to the UK, to others who've left Gaza. Many of them are friends and colleagues. And I'm sure that, obviously, I can't speak for them or know what they're going through, but I'm sure that a lot of what Abu Bakr wrote about will resonate with them. It certainly resonates with what I've heard people saying. But Abu Bakr's perspective is unique, and we're extraordinarily proud of him and of all the young people, the students from Gaza, who have continued to live, to study, to graduate. It's graduation season now, and I know many who have just graduated or who are about to graduate, and their families are rightly proud of them, and they are the hope of their families who are still in Gaza. So, and they are, many of them now facing a future that is uncertain of starting a new life without the immediate prospect of being able to rejoin their family, of having to find a way to move forward psychologically, emotionally, socially, but also in terms of, you know, how to live, how to make a living, how to support their families. People in Gaza are still going through the genocide. There's no question about it. But those who leave, like Abu Bakr, are only partially relieved. They still suffer deeply the consequences and effects of this ongoing genocide. But this is a truly remarkable piece of writing. Survival Outside Gaza Was a Lie by Abu Bakr Abid, and I just want to recommend it to everyone.
3: Yeah, he's such a great writer in a second language too.
1: Yeah.
2: I mean, it was just, it's a very, very deeply, obviously personal essay. And he really articulates what survivor's guilt looks and feels like, and you know, all of these contradictions, the relief that he's not you know, suffering from malnutrition and you know, direct hunting by the Israelis, and also the you know, just really searing pain of being away from everyone and everything that he's ever known and loved, and watching them still have to navigate this genocide. It's a remarkable and really beautiful and quite painful piece. And so, yeah, I want everyone to be able to read it too. And let's take a look at the website. We've published a bunch of new reports in the last week, and as well as news items and analyses by our colleagues. Tamara, can we bring up the EI website? There we go. Right there is our weekly roundup of the live stream from last week. So you can go in and share that and see all of the sources and, a nice summary of all the segments there. There's a new feature that I read from by Malik Hijazi about the ongoing Nakba, which is just beautiful. Give that a read there. Yeah, Ali, what have you been?
1: Yeah, the piece by Anna Maria Monjardino is really, really interesting because we don't talk enough about Latin America. And Israel has had a long involvement in Central and South America during the 1970s and 80s. Israel was directly involved in the genocide in Guatemala and in other countries, training Argentina. Death squads and so on. And of course, in Argentina, during the dictatorship of Pinochet, Jews were persecuted by the dictatorship as leftists and communists, and Israel did nothing, Israel, which claims to protect Jews, did absolutely nothing to help Jews being persecuted by the dictatorship. On the contrary,
2: they sent weapons.
1: Yeah, it supported the dictatorship, which also gives the lie to Israel's claim that it is there to protect Jews. There's a long history of Israeli involvement, but it's ongoing. And one of the vectors that Israel attempts to shore up or expand its support is through Christian Zionism. And of course, that's been a strategy in North America and in the United States, where Christian Zionists have been the major base of support for Israel. But it's also the way that they're trying to establish new footholds and grow their support in Latin America. And so Anne Maria Monjardino, that's what this piece looks at. So it's really, really interesting.
2: Fantastic. Thank you so much.
1: I apologize. I meant Pinochet, of course, was in Chile, but I meant Argentina specifically in terms of the dictatorships of the 70s. So
2: exactly.
1: Just to correct myself there.
2: And of course, the Palestine in Picture, Month in Pictures from Maureen, that was published. I think we talked about it last week, but again, I'm always encouraging people to go there and look at the gallery and read the news roundup essay that Maureen writes. To make this all happen is because of you, our viewers and our listeners and our readers. Ali, who do we have to thank this week for hitting that donate now link at the top right? Or going to the links down at the bottom here under the YouTube.
1: Yeah, well, we want to thank everybody who's watching, listening, reading, sharing, helping us to spread this work, which we do because we believe in it and we know you believe in it too. And it is hard work, and I'm so proud of all of our colleagues and all of our writers and contributors around the world who work really hard to do the best work possible. And we can only do it and sustain it because of people who are watching and listening right now and who read the website and who decide this is worth doing. And so that's what sustains us. That's how we can show up every day for Palestine, is by so many of our readers and listeners and viewers showing up every day for the Electronic Intifada. And we really appreciate that. And so I'm going to thank, let me get to my list. Actually, I'm going to say a few people made donations during the live stream. So thank you, Naomi, Marion, Amshar, and Bill. And you can do that if you want to right now by going to the Donate Now link on the website or the links in the YouTube description. And a few other people who have made gifts recently are Carl, Samir, Robert, Charlotte, Roger, Jim, Doug, Shazmin, Judith, Josefa, Gregory, and Yosef. We are grateful to each and every one of you. And remember, only give if you can, if you can afford it. And that way you also share with people who can't, because all the information we do is always free for everyone. There will be never be a paywall or a compulsory subscription in order to access everything we do. We do it for everyone.
2: Indeed, we do. Thank you so much, Ali. Thank you to everyone for donating and keeping this publication vital and vibrant and ready to take on whatever fights we have to take on to keep this coverage going. Thank you so much. And I also want to thank, of course, our producer and director, Tamara Nassar. Thank you, Tamara, for everything that you do behind the scenes for this live stream. And, of course, everything that you do in other aspects of the work at EI. Thank you, Tamara. Thank you to Ellie Gerzon, our social media production. Thank you to Pierre Loisel for radio production. We're on about 24 radio stations across the country and around the world, and more are being added all the time. So thank you to Pierre for that. Thank you to every one of our colleagues at the Electronic Intifada, of course. Thank you to all of our contributors and listeners and viewers and readers. And on behalf of myself and Asa, John, Ali, and Tamara, thank you all. We'll see you next week.

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1: Trump's Iranian nightmare. Trump's catastrophic miscalculation in Iran and refusal to accept the inevitability of defeat is pushing us towards a global depression and ensuring the suffering and immiseration of millions. Written by Chris Hedges for the Chris Hedges Report, chrishedges.substack.com. Narrated by Eunice Wong. America's newest quagmire in the Middle East is like its old quagmires in the Middle East. It's based, as were the wars in Afghanistan and Iraq, on a gross misreading of our adversaries, a catastrophic failure to understand the limits of imperial power and no discernible strategy. It swells the profits of the war industry, wasting billions of public funds, alienates our allies, and erodes the global power and prestige of the United States. Dying empires, governed by the corrupt and the incompetent, are blinded by militarism and hubris. They're unable to read the world around them. They stumble into self-defeating cul-de-sacs, as we did in Iraq, Afghanistan, and earlier in Vietnam, where military adventurism accelerates self-inflicted wounds. The war on Iran is one more chapter in our precipitous and ultimately fatal decline. Tehran's 10-point temporary ceasefire proposal, brokered by Pakistani mediators and presented to the U.S. 40 days after war against Iran had begun, is tantamount to surrender terms. It demands the end of U.S. and Israeli attacks, including in Lebanon. It calls for the removal of U.S. military bases and installations from the region. It solidifies Iran's control over the Strait of Hormuz. It refuses to abandon uranium enrichment. It calls for the end of sanctions and termination of anti-Iranian resolutions by the United Nations Security Council and International Atomic Energy Agency. It also requires release of frozen assets, estimated at $100 billion, and reparations for the U.S. and Israeli attacks. This is too bitter a humiliation for the U.S. and Israel to accept. Within hours of the Iranian proposal, Israel, determined to sabotage any agreement, launched a devastating air attack against Lebanon. The attack, which was carried out over 10 minutes, included the bombing of central Beirut. It involved 50 fighter jets and 108 airstrikes that dropped around 160 bombs, killing 350 people and wounding 1,000 others. The lightning and unprovoked massacre known as Black Wednesday is a potent reminder that Israel has no intention of allowing this war to end. With the U.S. not ready to admit defeat and Israel's bloodlust, we're in for a very rough ride. Iran submitted an updated proposal in early May, which Trump said is totally unacceptable. But Iran, with its stranglehold over the Strait of Hormuz, can afford to wait. The longer it maintains its blockade over shipping, roughly 20% of the world's oil and liquefied natural gas flows through the Strait of Hormuz, the more global economic pain it inflicts. There's no good outcome for the U.S. The Trump administration's obstinacy and Israel's determination to resume attacks on Iran ensures that the global economy will barrel towards a global depression. The World Bank projects a 31% increase in the cost of nitrogen fertilizers, which are produced in the Gulf, and transit through the Strait of Hormuz this year, if the war continues. This ensures a huge rise in food costs. Shortages are already shutting down global manufacturing and production. The fragile, interdependent global supply chains are seizing up. This economic ecosystem, as Iran has shown, is easy to destroy. It'll be very hard to piece back together. Iran suffered devastating blows to its civilian infrastructure and economy, including residential areas, schools, health centers, police stations, churches and synagogues, and energy, desalination plants, steel and pharmaceutical facilities, as well as its military assets, including parts of its navy, air force, and missile launch capabilities. It endured decapitation strikes against its senior political and military leaders at the start of the war, which included the assassinations of the supreme leader of the Islamic Revolution, Ayatollah Ali Khamenei, the secretary of Iran's defense council, Ali Shamkhani, and the chief of staff of Iran's armed forces, Abdulrahim Mousavi, among others. None of the U.S. and Israeli objectives, however, have been met. The new Iranian leadership, centered around the Islamic Revolutionary Guard Corps, IRGC, is more defiant and intransigent than the previous leadership. Iran maintains control over the Strait of Hormuz. It charges as much as $2 million for every oil tanker passing through it. These tariffs, which Iran introduced as part of its demand for war reparations, must be paid in Chinese currency, part of an attempt by Iran, China, and Russia to break the hegemony of the U.S. dollar. Iran also retains significant missile and drone stockpiles and enriched uranium, which it has warned it will increase to 90% purity if attacked again. Iran is the clear winner of Operation Epic Fury. Trump is the clear loser. The dilemma is that Trump's penchant for inventing his own reality means he is unlikely to acknowledge his blunder and negotiate a way out of the debacle he created. Trump, without congressional approval, has already squandered at least $29 billion on the war, according to the Pentagon, although analysis by Stephen Semler of Popular Information places the figure closer to $72 billion. The human cost is already high. U.S. and Israeli strikes have killed more than 3,300 Iranian civilians, including at least 221 children. Over 3 million Iranians have been displaced, along with over 1 million Lebanese, from Israel's ongoing bombardment and ethnic cleansing of southern Lebanon. There are, at the same time, over 2 million displaced Palestinians from the genocide in Gaza, and another 1,100 killed and 40,000 displaced Palestinians in the occupied West Bank. Fuel shortages and supply disruptions are crippling countries in Asia, with Thailand facing panic buying and rationing at some petrol stations. Vietnam and South Korea are scrambling to secure alternative crude and fuel supplies. Japan, which relies on the Persian Gulf for roughly 95% of its crude oil imports, has had to dip twice into its strategic reserves since the war started in February. The rise in price of liquefied petroleum means cooking fuel prices have increased by about 7% for domestic use in India, but have skyrocketed by around 76% in the commercial sector. This has resulted in production cuts and job losses in the garment and textile sector in India, as well as in Bangladesh and Cambodia. There are shortages of helium, aluminum, and naphtha, also transited through the Strait of Hormuz. These shortages have seen production declines, including among microchip manufacturers, construction firms, and the plastic packaging sector. Steel mills in India and automakers in Japan have cut production. Tens of thousands of workers across the globe have already lost their jobs. Asian airlines, along with many on the European continent, including those from Germany, Turkey, and Greece, are loading extra fuel at their airports, cutting flights and raising surcharges with the doubling of the price of jet fuel. The United Arab Emirates, one of the world's richest states, with sovereign wealth funds that total more than $2 trillion, has asked the U.S. for a wartime financial lifeline in the wake of missile-damaged gas fields and a halt to shipping in the Strait of Hormuz, according to the Wall Street Journal. Millions of people, especially in Asia and Africa, are at risk of falling into dire poverty because of the war, according to the United Nations Development Program. The U.S., which is a net exporter of oil and natural gas, has been relatively insulated from the global shock, although gasoline prices have risen by around 40% to more than $4.50 a gallon. The average U.S. diesel price has increased by nearly 50%, surpassing $5.60 a gallon. But it's only a matter of time before the breakdown of the global economy ravages the U.S. The Trump administration is pushing us towards a global depression, with all of the social and political instability that comes with a catastrophic financial crisis. Trump is desperate. He spews out expletive-laden threats to Iran on social media, writing, "Open the fucking Strait of Hormuz, you crazy bastards." He also posts artificial intelligence-generated images showing the U.S. military obliterating the Iranian military. He has threatened to bomb Iranians back to the Stone Age where they belong, and lambasts his critics as traitors. When the fake news says that the Iranian enemy is doing well militarily against us, it's virtual treason in that it is such a false and even preposterous statement. He declared on Truth Social, "They are aiding and abetting the enemy." This screed was followed by an image of a map with Venezuela overlaid with a U.S. flag. The caption read, "51st State." Before leaving for China, Trump claimed, "We have Iran very much under control. We're either going to make a deal or they're going to be decimated. One way or the other, we win." The rants are pathetic and unhinged, but they're also ominous. The U.S. is building up troop levels in the region. It has deployed the Tripoli Amphibious Ready Group with the 31st Marine Expeditionary Unit, composed of about 3,500 sailors and Marines, in addition to transport and strike fighter aircraft and assault and tactical assets. It has deployed the Boxer Amphibious Ready Group, along with about 2,500 Marines from the 11th Marine Expeditionary Unit, equipped with F-35B Lightning II stealth fighters, MV-22B Osprey, tilt rotors, and attack helicopters. The U.S. has also sent around 2,000 paratroopers to the Persian Gulf and is reportedly considering augmenting these forces with an additional 10,000 troops. A resumption of the bombing, coupled with even a limited ground assault, would ensure a long and costly war. It would fulfill Israel's objective, which seeks to bomb Iran into a failed state, but will be another mortal blow to the U.S. empire. A ground assault on Karg Island, which lies 16 miles off Iran's coast and serves as the country's main oil storage and export terminal, processing around 90% of the country's oil exports, would send seismic shockwaves through the global economy. And if U.S. troops attempt to seize Iranian territory, Iran will deploy its arsenal of anti-ship cruise missiles, ballistic missiles, underwater drones, and mines, making any occupation deadly. We are in serious trouble. The management of the conflict is far beyond the capabilities of the buffoons within the Trump administration. They prefer global misery and carnage to defeat. By the time they face the inevitable, they will have left mounds of corpses in their wake. The tragedy is not that the empire is dying. The tragedy is that the empire is bringing so many innocents down with it. That was Trump's Iranian Nightmare, written by Chris Hedges, narrated by Eunice Wong. For the Chris Hedges Report, chrishedges.substack.com.

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1: Welcome to Investigations. We're speaking today with David Kester, Professor Emeritus of Anthropology, about his recent trip to Mongolia. And we're also going to talk about life on Kamchatka in far eastern Russia. Welcome to KWRK, David.
2: Nice to be here.
1: Could you describe your reasons for traveling to Ulaanbaatar in Mongolia?
2: It's a complicated series of events and needs that brought a bunch of people to Mongolia, and mostly it was based around a film that had been made by Itelman woman Tatiana Degai with the help of a Alaskan American Swiss puppeteer who put together a Itelman legend and made a film out of it.
1: Okay. And your role in being there?
2: Well, there were other things that could happen, because the Itelman people who were there had various talents, and so in the early 1990s, I had worked with a composer from Kamchatka, from the small village of Kavran, named Anatoly Levkovsky, and he was a composer, performer. He had a degree in an advanced degree in production of mass performances, and so basically traditional song and dance routines put on stage for communities. And he had, in the course of his career, had at that point had produced, had composed a number of songs, but he was not, didn't know how to read notes, and so I wanted to help him get his music more widely known, and he was all enthused about that. So I recorded the songs and took them home with me in the mid '90s and notated all the songs that I had. Now, in this meeting, he was going to be there in Ulaanbaatar. And it was a convenient meeting place, because Americans and Canadians don't need visas to go to Mongolia, and Russians don't need visas to go to Mongolia.
1: I see.
2: So it made it possible for a meeting of the Canadian woman, the Itelman woman who I mentioned at first, Tatiana Degai. She's a assistant professor at University of Victoria in British Columbia, and she has a degree in Indigenous Studies from Arizona, and a master's degree from Fairbanks, and she wanted to bring together the Itelman people for a screening of the film that came out about this legend, so that they could comment and decide what was the best use for the film. Should it be used for in schools only? Did they want to give permission for the wider community to see it? So that's what the meeting was for. And with those people present in Mongolia, it seemed like a good opportunity for me to come and reconnect and record some more songs to be notated.
1: Okay.
2: So that was one of the reasons for me to go, was to meet with this composer.
1: Okay. Could you speak a little bit about Itelman and how widespread that cultural region is?
2: Well, Itelman people lived all up and down the west coast, and actually in the 18th century, when Russians first colonized heavily, they were distributed over much of Kamchatka Peninsula. But by the time the the Soviet government came to power, there were only 9 villages left of Itelman people. And the Soviet government decided, starting in the 1950s, to consolidate those villages into smaller administrative points so that they could deliver local services like healthcare and education and things at fewer points on the map. So they consolidated the villages and closed most of the villages, and now there's one majority Itelman village left called Kavran.
1: Was another aim of this consolidation having to do with resource extraction by any chance?
2: Yes, in the sense that the Soviet government was a little myopic at first and really could only see even Kamchatka, as different as it was looked to for agricultural production, you know, potatoes and cabbage and there was a considerable concern that any gold that could be mined would be mined, but petroleum interests were not and coal were not so great, and I don't think there's much coal. It's a highly volcanic area. It sits on the chain of volcanoes that goes from Japan to the Aleutians, and this recent major earthquake there was happened just before the group came from Kamchatka, and some of them were actually had flight delays because of the huge earthquake.
1: You had flight delays?
2: The group coming from Kamchatka.
1: Oh, I see. Yes, that makes sense. We might say at this point that David is also one of the creators of KWRK's longtime program, Circumpolar Sounds, which airs on KWRK on Tuesdays and Sundays. And let's talk a bit about the Itelman music, and well, let's talk first about music from Mongolia, and especially Ulaanbaatar. What does that have in common or in difference with, let's say, Yakut music from north of Mongolia? Are there similarities?
2: There are similarities in the... I don't know the music very well from Sakha, Yakutia. They also have throat singing, which is which the Mongolians do with great felicity and are really fantastic at multiple forms of throat singing in Mongolia.
1: How widespread is throat singing in Asia generally?
2: It's over most of Asia. But it takes different forms in Kamchatka and Chukotka, and it's much more growly. It's like and less melodic. It's rhythmic and often used as kind of percussion in group performances. Whereas in Mongolia and Tuva and Buryatia too, I think they have the singing is quite melodic. Throat singing can be melodic and interesting because it uses harmonics and multiple soundtracks to get out of the one singer, a singer playing the flute at the same time can produce a small trio for one singer player.
1: As long as we're talking about tangentially Mongolia, Could you tell us a story or two from Ulaanbaatar? How did that strike you? Was that your first time in Ulaanbaatar?
2: Yes, it was. And I was struck by one of the things I was struck by was the waves and waves of white Toyota hybrid vehicles that swarm that migrate through the cityscape. And they're just, I mean, white vehicles predominate, and it's amazing how many of them are actually Priuses or other Toyota hybrids.
1: Do you think a lot of these vehicles are Chinese made?
2: No, I would expect that. Well, I guess they could be Chinese made, but they're my understanding is that they're like in as in Kamchatka, they're imported from the used car market of Japan,
1: Ah, interesting.
2: and white vehicles are very popular in Japan too. So the used car market, they have right-hand steering, although they drive on the right. So it's like, yeah, it's like Kamchatka, and that the Russian Far East has that characteristic as well, is that the cars are set up for driving on the other side of the road, but the cars that you can get cheap and plenty and from nearby are from Japan. And so that was one thing that was striking. And then the architecture, I mean, they're just a friend, a filmmaker friend who was also at this meeting in Kamchatka, chronicling the Itelman revitalization, cultural revitalization efforts. He was struck by, he had been to Mongolia several times, and he was struck by how many 10 and 20 story buildings that had popped up all over the city. And they all look like, I thought of it as, it looked like they were exercises for student architects.
1: How so?
2: Well, it just looked like there were slight variations, and they couldn't go too far in making things different, but they were experimenting with the look of these concrete buildings that were concrete and glass buildings, which is, and then the thing that you recognize in Ulaanbaatar is that it's the coldest capital city of any city in the world.
1: That's interesting.
2: And yeah, a lot of what you see is there because of it's needed in the winter and not in the summer.
1: Colder than Moscow.
2: Yes.
1: I'm impressed.
2: Yeah.
1: Moscow is pretty cold.
2: Yeah. Yeah. Yeah, no, it's minus 20 to minus 40 Celsius is
1: Oh,
2: not
1: that's
2: uncommon in
1: serious.
2: Ulaanbaatar. It's
1: Yeah.
2: colder than Fairbanks, actually.
1: Well, let's talk a little bit about your work on Kamchatka. What years did you work there as an anthropologist?
2: Well, my most recent visit was in 2019, and my first visit was in 2000 for anthropology was 2000, no, 1992. So almost 30 years.
1: I'm interested in the range of languages on Kamchatka. Can you speak about dying languages on Kamchatka? What languages used to be spoken there but are essentially extinct now?
2: Well, it's thought that originally it was thought that there were three different dialects of the Itelman language. And linguists now looking at what records we have of the two that are no longer being spoken, the records we have suggest that, in fact, two of all the three are different languages. It would be more appropriate to call them languages than dialects. Because they probably weren't mutually understandable, except that, like a lot of places around the world, people are often multilingual in local languages. So Itzelman was spoken in, Itzelman language was spoken in three languages in Kamchatka, and the Koryak language is as also different branches, which are more likely to, more commonly thought of as dialects. So there's Nimalan and Alutur and.
1: Would you call Itzelman today a thriving language?
2: No. There's one fluid speaker who spoke it as a child and grew up speaking it. And the other elders who spoke it and who we recorded in various places in 2012, we had a big gathering. In 1995, there was a gathering. Tried to record as much as we could. And Jonathan Bobolik, who's a linguist at Harvard, has been working on the language since 1993 and helped to document with a Japanese linguist. Helped, and then many Itzelman elders who helped to record the language, and they produced a dictionary, a large comprehensive dictionary.
1: Was there or is there any

0: Nothing, yeah, other than it's considered in the Koryak language group.
1: Okay, so would you consider it a dead language?
0: No, not at all.
1: Not at all. Okay. And so it's still spoken on Kamchatka.
0: Yes. Yeah, I knew a guy. I don't know if he's still alive, but he wasn't that old. So I mean, he certainly could still be alive. Who was a botanist and a speaker, and he was looking for resources to record botanical knowledge in the language. I don't know. Yeah, but he lived in Novosibirsk. And
1: So, a speaker of Aleutor, how do you pronounce the name?
0: Aleutor?
1: Is it Aleutor?
0: Yes.
1: Okay. An Aleutor speaker cannot understand Koryak and vice versa.
0: No, they can understand each other. I think
1: Oh, okay.
0: a Nimalan speaker and an Aleutor speaker can. I'm not certain of that though,
1: Yeah.
0: but I think they can. But on the other hand, as I said, the people are multilingual.
1: Right.
0: And multilingual are very knowledgeable of the other dialects. There was a language called Kerek, which it seems to be entirely gone. But between Chukotka and Kamchatka, there was a region where the Kereks lived. And I just was in the library the other day and found a couple of books that I didn't know existed on Kerek ethnography, but I didn't have time to.
1: How do you spell that name?
0: Kerek.
1: And what part of Kamchatka was that region? Was it in central Kamchatka or?
0: No, it was north of Kamchatka, between
1: Oh.
0: Chukotka and Kamchatka.
1: Okay.
0: It's a big area of.
1: Why do languages like that die?
0: Because the speakers. Well, what people say is we've failed to teach our children, and the children say we failed to pay attention to our elders. And then if they aren't taught as children, and their pa parents were not really to blame because they were punished for speaking their language and told, yeah, they were punished and were told not to speak it on the streets, and were certainly refused services if they couldn't explain what they needed.
1: Yeah, this sounds familiar.
0: No, it's familiar over much of the world, actually.
1: Right. And so they were discouraged from speaking that language and encouraged to speak Russian.
0: Right.
1: Okay,
0: Right.
1: got it.
0: And yeah, and not just verbally discouraged, but from speaking their language, but punished as a.
1: When do you hope to get back to Kamchatka?
0: I don't think I'll ever get back.
1: You don't think you will?
0: No.
1: Would it be hard for you to get back? I mean, visa-wise?
0: I don't know. But I don't know that I. Yeah, I think the current situation with the war and the lack of trust between countries, I think it's too easy for any visitors to be pawns in the game of hostages and.
1: Yes. Tell us a couple of stories from your work on Kamchatka. What comes to mind when I ask that question?
0: Well, one story, I don't know why this one comes to mind, except it's kind of shocking. I was visiting a village called Verkhnye Khayruzovo, which used to be the capital of kind of what people thought of as the capital of Itelmen society. It was in the early 20th century. It was

0: large village with two-story buildings, and I think or maybe not in the early 20th century, but soon after the Soviet period had two-story buildings and had a church, and I had been visiting because fewer and fewer people were living there at the time, and it was one of the well, it hadn't been officially closed by the Soviet government, but it was discouraged. And but a guy who was a hunter and wasn't Itzelman himself, but was going back downstream from the village to the coast where I needed to go, and we're riding along in the boat, and everybody points and says, "Oh, look, it's a Steller Sea Eagle." And the boat driver, who was this guy who was we were all he who was not Itzelman, but was traveling often between the villages, he looked, "Oh yeah, look," and he pulled out his gun and started to shoot at it, which is and we said, "Isn't that prohibited species?" And he said, "Yeah, but
1: You mean a protected species?
0: yeah, prohibited from hunting, yeah." And he said, "Yeah,"
1: So what?
0: and he missed.
1: Oh,
0: He
1: good.
0: was not a good hunter. But what struck me about that is that here was this place that's so incredibly beautiful, and so rare that you have opportunities like that to see something like that, and that somebody would first reaction would be, "Oh, there's my chance to get one." And he didn't even have a dog, to go pick it up if he had hit it. So who knows where it would have landed. So that's yeah, one story.
1: Did you ever find yourself in dire circumstances there logistically? Like caught in a storm or anything like that?
0: I mean, many times I was st stuck in a village or in a place for yeah, it's a question of how much do I want to reveal about stupid things that I did,
1: I don't want to. I don't want to go
0: But we, I'll just, the, I was traveling across Kamchatka. It was a 800 kilometer snow machine trip. And there were telegraph linemen's cabins that were built along the way that for maintenance of the telegraph system when it was built in the early 20th century. And they were places where traditionally anybody could stop and stay, but they had started locking them because of drunkenness and people hanging. Getting it was too easy to get there by snow machine, and so they were trying to restrict access. But I was with one other snow machine, and we were traveling, and it was 2 o'clock in the morning, and
1: Were you on your own machine?
0: I was driving one of the machines, but it wasn't mine. But yeah, I was sort of responsible for one, and our guide was responsible for the other. And we stopped at one of these. He knew that there was a place that we could supposedly stay, but we got there and the door was locked.
1: What month was this?
0: It was January.
1: Oh, great.
0: Yeah, so it was dark, and so we broke in through the window, which was not, yeah, was it made it hard to get in and out, and
1: Yeah, I guess so.
0: because it was a window about maybe 12 inches by 8 inches, or, you know, just big enough to slide up and over and in, get your hips through. And
1: jeez.
0: So that was one night that I well remember, because it was not easy to cook inside, and we couldn't.
1: Was there fuel inside?
0: There's no wood for the stove, but we could have used it. I think there was a stove, but we had a kerosene stove, which it was not a good thing to use in a essentially windowless.
1: And so you had to bivouac essentially without heat in the building.
0: Yeah.
1: Oh, great.
0: And it just was really uncomfortable. The difficulty of getting in and out through that window made it a difficult place, because we couldn't unlock the door. I mean, that was the weird thing. You get inside and you can't unlock the door, and the only way back out is through that little window.
1: It must have been a birth experience every time.
0: Yeah, especially it had a metal frame, which was...
1: Mm-hmm. How far south on Kamchatka did you get?
0: How far south?
1: Yeah, did you get down to the tip?
0: No. And I didn't get to the big lake, Kuril Lake, either.
1: Mm.
0: Which is a place that a lot of bear biologists go, because it's a huge spawning ground. It's a lake that where salmon come to spawn, and so the bears go there. That's it. Reminds me of a good story. There was a bear biologist from Canada, Charlie something, who recounted the story of the Russian government, when poaching was getting out of hand for furs and for salmon.
1: Mm-hmm.
0: The Russian government, the Kamchatkan government, hired war veterans from the Chechnya War to come to stop the poachers.
1: It was like a militia, huh?
0: Yeah.
1: Mm-hmm.
0: And they, Charlie, this bear biologist, described them as being like permanently attached to their machine guns. They slept with them. They were so smooth in the way they used them and carried them, that they were it's like an extension of their body.
1: Mm-hmm.
0: And he described one day where he was on the shore of the. They had noticed a guy who was clearly a poacher.
1: Mm-hmm.
0: And they came out of the woods, and he saw them, and he started. They told him just freeze.
1: Mm-hmm.
0: And as they got a little closer, he started to run.
1: Mm-hmm.
0: And they said stop. Mm-hmm. And he just tried going faster. And so without speaking a word to each other, they each grabbed their gun, their machine guns, and shot a line of bullets next to his feet, on one on each side.
1: That's persuasive.
0: And he got the message and stopped.
1: Yeah, right.
0: But they were just so professional at what they did.
1: Yes. We're going to see more of this.
0: Yeah.
1: Well, we have reached the end of our half hour, and I want to thank you, David Kester, for coming in and talking about your experiences both in Ulaanbaatar and Kamchatka. So we hope to have you back when we can, and maybe we'll even be able to produce some music from your trip at that point.
0: Mm-hmm. Yeah, hopefully some more recordings will be available.
1: Yeah. Okay, and thank you all for listening to Investigations on KWRK Radio. Welcome again to Investigations. We're speaking today with David Kester, Professor Emeritus of Anthropology, about his recent trip to Mongolia, and also about life on the Kamchatkan Peninsula. Welcome to KWRK, David.
0: Thank you.
1: Could you describe a little bit your reasons for traveling to Ulaanbaatar?
0: It was a complicated series of activities and programs that intersected that made it possible for me to join with Kamchatkans in Mongolia. The major event was the creation of a film by puppeteer Maite Agapian Plate and Tatiana Degay, based on the work of a Itelman woman who spoke the Itelman language and wrote a legend as an example of the Itelman language. She wanted to help in efforts to preserve the language and thought that writing a story that would be told as a legend would be useful for the community. And there are songs in the story that she wrote, and the story lent itself very well to being produced as a puppet show. And so Tatiana Degay and Maite Agapian Plate and other people who were involved with helping, including the voices of the protagonists in the legend, all came together and produced a film of the story. And so that one of the goals of the trip to Mongolia was to show community members from distant places in Kamchatka the film, so that they could decide how they wanted to use the film. Was it for schools to be shown on television, or shown in theaters, or just to be distributed for people at home?
1: Is Itelman a widely spoken language on Kamchatka?
0: No, there are very few speakers left, and in fact, there's just one who is considered a speaker from childhood, who's learned from elders and speaks fluidly and fluently.
1: And so if this film is shown on Kamchatka, are people going to be able to pick up this story, even though they aren't familiar with Itelman?
0: Well, one reason to have it be a film as opposed to just going around with to places with a traveling show is that you can have subtitles.
1: Oh, okay, that makes sense.
0: So, yeah, there are subtitles in Russian, and I think there may already be an English version.
1: Sounds like quite a production.
0: Yeah, it's really impressive, and it's beautiful. It's a beautiful film. Well, the puppets are really engaging, and yeah.
1: What struck you about life in Ulaanbaatar? What did you notice about daily life there?
0: I noticed that things seemed very reminiscent of Soviet architecture and Soviet practices, in the way the banks were set up and early post-Soviet period. So I was reminded of that, and that was enhanced by the fact that Mongolian is written in the Cyrillic alphabet that they got from the Russians when they were more under Russian influence. And so everything looks like you're in rural Russia. Or a small city in Russia, except that the buildings are taller, but really at street level, what you see is all in Cyrillic writing of, but you can't understand anything of it because it's the Mongolian language written in Cyrillic.
1: You said something last week about the architecture. What was that?
0: Oh, the architecture is a lot of 10 to 20 story buildings, and they're concrete and glass, and they look as if they were assignments for students in an architecture class. To how could you make something different with concrete and glass?
1: I see. Almost like they were given a kit and said, make something different out of this kit.
0: Yes.
1: I see. What else about Ulaanbaatar?
0: It's crowded. The streets are crowded, and it's famous for its terrible traffic, because there are a lot more cars that come in, and the cars are largely predominantly white, and look like they like in Russia, much of the Russian Far East come from the used car market in Japan. That's what it reminded me of. And so the steering wheel is on the right, but driving is on the right. So everybody seems to be driving on the wrong side of their car.
1: And you said there seemed to be a prevalence of Toyotas.
0: Yes, yeah, and hybrids are very popular. And in fact, I would say it seems like more than 50% of cars are hybrid. And of the smaller cars, looks like 80 to 90% are hybrid.
1: And you weren't able to get out in the country much.
0: Not much, but I did go to visit the Genghis Khan great statue, which is out about 50 kilometers away from the city, and which takes some time through the traffic to get there. But it is out in the countryside, and it's a tremendous, huge statue with a
1: We might say at this point that David is one of the creators of KWRK's longtime program, Circumpolar Sound, Circumpolar Song and Sound, which airs on Tuesdays and Sundays. How widespread is throat singing in Asia, David?
0: Well, it's the kind of throat singing that is known from Mongolia and is also in Tuva and Tibet. And there's some people who claim that the singing was borrowed from Tibetan monks who kind of developed the style and then further developed and then borrowed back. To change the style among the monks, but yeah, there is throat singing by other indigenous groups in the far east of Russia. The Chukchi and the Kamchatkans, the Koryak and the Athelmans all have their own version of throat singing, which doesn't involve the harmonics the way the Mongolian Tuvan does, but is much more rhythmic.
1: Is Tuva a northern neighbor to Mongolia?
0: Yes.
1: Okay. And it's its own country.
0: Yes,
1: Okay. Why don't you play us a sample of Tuvan throat singing, and then we'll compare it to Kamchatkan throat singing.
0: Okay.

0: Okay, now we'll compare that with a sample of Kamchatkan throat singing from far eastern Russia.
1: And I'll say just that what we heard was from a CD called Shude. As it features Tuvan throat singing.
0: Okay, great.
1: And now I'll play the...

0: Okay, you can see great differences there.
1: I should say that that was performed by a group of people at the workshop that I was at in Mongolia. And the instructor for this workshop was Leonid Sisoyev, and he is the principal director of a dance ensemble in Kamchatka.
0: Is this from Central Kamchatka?
1: Yeah, you could say Central Kamchatka. Yeah.
0: Okay.
1: But on the west coast.
0: Can you tell us a little bit about your linguistics work on Kamchatka?
1: Mostly I've been working with linguists. I haven't done much of the linguistics myself, but I've been working with linguists to help get resources for working on a dictionary, to record texts and stories and things and contribute to the stock of Ithilien language recordings that exist.
0: And so you're concentrating on Ithilien?
1: Yes.
0: Okay.
1: There are other people who are working on Koryak language.
0: And is there Russian government support for languages that are slowly disappearing?
1: Yes, I would say that there is, in the sense that there are teachers at the pedagogical university in the capitals, the regional capital of Palana, and there are people for each of the languages of Kamchatka who are under who are paid by the state to develop programs and train younger people to teach the languages.
0: Okay.
1: But there are very, very few people involved.
0: What's going on culturally these days in Kamchatka villages? Is reindeer herding still thriving?
1: I wouldn't say it's thriving, but reindeer herding is still ongoing. But from what I heard at the workshop is that reindeer herders are just having trouble making it economically. Other forms of work aren't necessary to keep a, and that's been the case for a long time, that other forms of work have been necessary to keep the herds alive. And you can't make a living at pure reindeer herding.
0: Is there a fishing industry on both coasts of Kamchatka?
1: Yes, though the Pacific side, the Sihanoukville side, has a huge part of it. There still is a significant salmon fishing run on the east side of, on the Pacific side of Kamchatka Peninsula.
0: You mentioned earlier that there has been an attempt by the government to combine villages for logistical and governmental reasons. How are people reacting to that combination of villages and having to perhaps leave some to move to others? Do people accept that?
1: Well, it's actually, that's that policy is already 40 years in the past. So people have had to accept it. What's happened now is those combined villages of two or three villages combined in one, which created a fairly substantial population and lots of children in the schools, and that is now I would say failing as a strategy, because people are moving out of those native population centers to the larger urban centers where there's more jobs, and so it makes it hardly any some villages left with two or three students who are school age. And
0: does this have something in common with what's happening in Western Alaskan villages?
1: Yeah, this incentives of getting a good job to is easier in the non-indigenous villages, and so that's just there's less incentive to stay and live a more traditional lifestyle. People still, it's still important, and just as it is in Alaska, but it's harder to do.
0: What can you tell us about the Koryak and Aleutian languages on Kamchatka?
1: Well, the Aleutian is sometimes considered a dialect of Koryak. And it depends on who you talk to and what one thinks of the differences of the between the languages. But Aleutian, I knew a botanist who grew up speaking the Aleutian language, and he wanted to record the differences, and especially of the plant names. But I lost contact with him, and I'm not sure what he succeeded in doing. He was based in Novosibirsk.
0: What else can you tell us about Kamchatka?
1: Well, everybody's heard that there's a tremendous earthquake there, and that was followed by five volcanoes erupting, and then two more started erupting subsequently, and leaving quite a bit of ash in some villages on the ground. But what the astounding thing is, at least the official, what I've heard from the news and from friends, is that there were no reported deaths that directly tied to this huge earthquake, and lots of buildings shaking around. And I've seen videos of things being thrown off shelves by the force of the shaking, but the buildings. With those concrete Soviet buildings that with steel reinforced withstood long enough for people to get out of the buildings anyway, for the most part.
0: And there was no appreciable tsunami from that earthquake or aftershocks.
1: There, yeah, no, it was a couple of meters, I think, in Hawaii, and so it wasn't there was no huge tsunami, which could have happened, but didn't.
0: Are there other smaller, let's say smaller languages that were once spoken on Kamchatka that there is a record of? And do people pay attention to their history?
1: Yeah, well, those are. Oh, do people pay attention to the smaller languages history? Yes, at least in the sense that there was a lot of interest in whether the languages that are described as dialects by the early Russian explorers in the 18th century, those languages seem different enough to linguists looking at what fragments we have of the recorded of those languages. They seem different enough that they could be di three different Ithilman family languages. But of the three, that just one is left, and it's divided into two what are real dialects. And people were are interested if you know if Michael Krauss, knew about the work in Kamchatka, was very interested. Michael Krauss, who was the founder of the Alaska Native Language Center, he was convinced that, judging by the someone having reported hearing the Eastern dialect, that the Eastern dialect there could be still speakers, or people who remember hearing it. and asked me and one of my students when I was teaching at Columbia, who was working doing field work in Kamchatka, to really follow every lead, to see if there could be any remnants of the Eastern dialect of Kamchatka.
0: Are there deep valleys in Kamchatka where there might be that kind of language?
1: Well, there are certainly no valleys that are so isolated that they haven't been in contact
0: Yeah, well, I wasn't
1: with.
0: implying that. I'm just thinking of Peru, for example, where every valley seems to have its own language, or it did at
1: Well,
0: one time.
1: that's what Georg Wilhelm Steller, who traveled in Kamchatka in the 18th century, he described that going from one river basin to the next along the west coast, you could practically consider them as different dialects.
0: Wow.
1: And that makes sense because the populations did stay and up going up and down over the up and down from coastal settlements in the summer to winter settlements upstream, with different housing, semi-subterranean houses upstream, and balagans, which are houses on piles.
0: So people moved off the coast and moved upstream for the winter.
1: Yes. And in Soviet times, people, because the idea was to increase fish production to industrial levels, people stayed on the coast for work in the summer.
0: Why don't we close out our show with another example of throat singing, and you can choose where we want to hear it from.
1: Okay, maybe we can continue
0: From Tuva?
1: from Tuva.
0: Okay.

While we're trying to access this music, I want to thank David Kester for coming in and talking about his experiences in Mongolia and Kamchatka. But we'll try and take you out with another example of throat singing from the country of Tuva.

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0: It's Friday, June 5th. The U.S. and Iran trade fire as Iran now says talks continue, though negotiations are far away to ending the war. Despite a ceasefire in Lebanon, Israeli strikes pummel the south and issue forced displacement orders to Lebanese. Now Lebanon's government turning to Iran and its allies Hezbollah. A judge freezes the Trump administration's blockade of immigration from 36 nations. And environmental activists vow to fight the Trump administration's push for a coal export terminal in Oakland, citing environmental health effects. News on these stories and more coming up from the studios of KPFA in Berkeley. This is the Pacifica Evening News. I'm Christina Onnestad.
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0: The U.S. has fired shots near Kasham Island today. U.S. forces say they shot down four Iranian drones launched toward the Strait of Hormuz. U.S. Central Command said it struck Iranian coastal radar sites on Goruk and on Kasham Island. Iranian media reported warning shots fired off the strait. As the U.S. and Iran trade fire, Iran's foreign minister backtracked earlier statements it's no longer negotiating with the U.S. Abbas Araghchi said contacts with the U.S. remain open, but negotiations to end the war have seen no major progress in recent days. Araghchi spoke with Beirut-based Pan-Arab TV channel Al Mayadeen. The interview was broadcast Thursday. He said our communications and contacts have not been cut off, but for the past few days, there's been no particular progress regarding issues related to negotiations. Both sides are, however, working on the text that currently exists. As soon as conditions are favorable, we will resume talks based on Iran's national interests. The rights of the Iranian people, securing those rights and bringing the war in Iran and Lebanon to an end. A ceasefire was established in early April between Iran and the U.S., as well as Israel, after weeks of intense fighting. However, the U.S. and Iran have traded fire since, including strikes today. Iran has maintained its chokehold over the Strait of Hormuz, allowing ships to pass that pay a hefty fee. The U.S. is blocking some of those ships and blames Iran's control of the strait for perpetuating a global fuel crisis. Iran says it's acting in its self-defense after the U.S. and Israel launched joint strikes on the country. Talks broke down after Israel launched deadly strikes on Lebanon over the weekend. Iran insists it demands an end to the war in Lebanon as part of any broader agreement to end the fighting with U.S. and Israel. Araghchi today warned any attack on Beirut would effectively end the ceasefire, triggering a response from Iranian armed forces. He said, we communicated to the American side that if Beirut were attacked, we would not tolerate it at all. From our perspective, the ceasefire between Iran, the U.S. and Israel would be completely broken, and therefore our armed forces would respond. The termination of war would not be in their hands. This war will end only when it ends in Lebanon. That is our clear position. This was our position regarding the ceasefire, and it remains our position regarding the end of the war, he said. Araghchi also revealed for the first time he had been at Ayatollah Khomeini's office compound when the former supreme leader was killed in a U.S.-Israeli strike on February 28th. Meanwhile, U.S. President Donald Trump today doubled down hostile talk towards Iran, speaking at a roundtable event in a barn at Chippewa Falls, Wisconsin, where he's rallying for his party ahead of the midterm elections.
2: One way or the other is finished. It's either finished with a piece of paper or finished a more difficult way, although you could say a much easier way. As you know, with Iran, they have no navy. 159 ships in 4 days. Even Ken is impressed by that. 4 days, 159 ships at the bottom of the sea. Not that we like that, but that's the way it is. And the blockade is unbelievable. There's never been a blockade like that.
0: Trump reiterated his confidence the war in Iran will soon come to an end and gas prices will fall. He also called Democrats Democrats at his rally. His comments were a turn after yesterday saying he'd be honored to meet Iran's new Supreme Leader Ayatollah, speaking from the White House.
2: If I did meet, I'd be honored to meet him. I'd like to see if we make a deal. But if we make a deal, it's possible that I would meet him. I'd be okay with it.
3: Would that happen here in the U.S.?
2: I don't know, Peter. I haven't really heard too much about it. I didn't suggest it, but some people have suggested it. If it happened, it would be happen. I'd be respectful.
3: Do you think because Epic Fury killed his dad and his wife and his kid, that he's got hard feelings and wouldn't want to meet?
2: Well, I would say I'm not his favorite person. But with that being said, he's probably a professional. I don't know. He's probably a professional. In some circles, he has a very good reputation, actually. You know, sometimes some people say bad, but a lot of people say bad about me. It's totally false, of course.
0: Meanwhile, in Lebanon, officials say Israeli bombings and attacks have also issued displacement orders in the south. This as Lebanon's government is turned to Iran, not Israel, as liable for the aggression. Lebanon's president accused Iran of exploiting a conflict. Its prime minister echoed similar concerns. Nawaf Salam's comments were translated by Al Jazeera.
4: If I may address a word to Iran, it is this. Have mercy on our south. Stop treating it and its people as merely a bargaining chip to improve the terms of your negotiations. We are a nation that refuses to become a mere mailbox for others' messages or an open battleground for their wars. Lebanon is not a bargaining chip for anyone, and the South is not anyone's reserve front.
0: At the United Nations, UN officials are urging for greater protection and support for war-torn regions like Lebanon as they marked International Day of UN Peacekeepers, which is June 5th. UN officials observe the occasion with solemn ceremonies honoring fallen peacekeepers and with calls for more humanitarian aid. KPFA's Christopher Martinez reports.
5: The day began with United Nations Chief Antonio Guterres laying a wreath at the Peacekeepers Memorial in New York, followed by a ceremony with officials, diplomats, and family of fallen peacekeepers.
6: I'm endlessly inspired by the women and men who wear the UN blue helmet. They are protectors of the vulnerable and guardians of hope in places where hope is often in short supply. I extend my deepest gratitude to the tens of thousands of peacekeepers serving under the UN flag across the globe. We stand with them today and every day for security, for dignity, and for peace.
5: Nearly 4,500 peacekeepers have lost their lives since the UN began its peacekeeping work nearly 80 years ago, and it's getting worse, not better.
7: Yesterday, we also announced that yet another peacekeeper was killed in Lebanon.
5: Jean-Pierre Lacroix is Undersecretary General for Peace Operations. He says Serbian peacekeeper Milan Jovanovic was the seventh UNIFIL peacekeeper killed in Lebanon since March. Lacroix says peace does not happen by accident. It takes political will, sustained support, and investment.
7: At this moment, UN peacekeeping's entire budget, which is $5.38 billion, that's the budget for 1 year. The same amount is spent in 16 hours, 1/6, on global military spending, so it's not even a full day. And if you want another measure, the budget of peacekeeping for 1 year for all our operation is less than half the amount it costs to organize the upcoming FIFA World Cup.
5: He says the cost of supporting peacekeepers is far lower than the cost of responding after conflict spirals out of control. So, he says, let us invest in peace.
7: At this moment, UN peacekeeping's entire budget, which is $5.38 billion, that's the budget for 1 year. The same amount is spent in 16 hours, 1/6, on global military spending, so it's not even a full day. And if you want another measure, the budget of peacekeeping for 1 year for all our operation is less than half the amount it costs to organize the upcoming FIFA World Cup.
5: Of course, the UN is not just calling for support for peacekeepers, but also for those the peacekeepers protect. Abilasha Barak is commander of the female engagement team of the UN peacekeeping force in Lebanon.
8: Talks should take place. Diplomacy should come into action, and hopefully the ceasefire will continue. And then we can move on to rebuilding the community, not just physically with their roads and destructive homes, but also the post-trauma which they are going under. So we must work on that as a community, as a government, and as peacekeepers, and rebuild Lebanon.
5: Imran Risa is the UN's humanitarian coordinator in Lebanon. He says humanitarian needs there are soaring with each day of the conflict, and so he's putting out an appeal.
9: Today, we call for an additional $331.5 million to sustain life-saving efforts for 1.4 million people, bringing our overall ask for the flash appeal through August of this year to $639.9 million.
5: He described being shocked by the devastation he's seen in recent visits, with hospitals and clinics hit by airstrikes, farmland scorched, and schools turned into displacement sites. Andrew Subberton is Deputy Executive Director of UNFPA in Cairo. He says he visited a primary care clinic for women and girls that was being rebuilt last year, and now it's again been heavily damaged by airstrikes.
10: Around 1,800 women are expected to give birth every month, and yet healthcare facilities continue to come under attack. Hospitals and primary healthcare centres have been forced to close, and women are finding it increasingly difficult to access essential maternal health services.
5: The UN's peacekeepers, like the humanitarian aid workers and civilians they protect, have a lot of work ahead, and they're asking for help, financial and political, to uphold international humanitarian law and to hold governments accountable for their actions. Reporting for Pacifica Radio News KPFA, I'm Christopher Martinez.
0: The United Nations Food Agency said millions of people are being pushed into acute hunger by the Iran war, as it warned would happen if the conflict escalated and oil prices remained high. The World Food Program says an analysis found an additional 2.5 million people in Somalia, 2.3 million in Afghanistan, and 1.3 million in Sri Lanka are struggling to meet their basic food needs. In March, the agency predicted 45 million more people could be pushed into food insecurity by the end of the month. That would be on top of the 318 million people around the globe who are already food insecure. The World Food Program's acting executive director, Carl Scow, told UN reporters the prognosis still stands. Today, President Trump downplayed the economic impact of the war, specifically on the cost of oil.
2: We have everything we need. The world doesn't. But I will say, people thought it was going to be a lot worse. You know, today I looked at $96 a barrel. People thought that was going to be $300 a barrel. And in the meantime, we're having great success with Iran. They're not going to have a nuclear weapon. And they're in no position to have a nuclear weapon. And when that whole thing is straightened out, it shouldn't take long. One way or the other, it's going to get done. And when it's all straightened out, you're going to have oil prices drop down to maybe even lower than they were.
0: He spoke aboard Air Force One ahead of his Wisconsin election rally. The high cost of oil was the topic of a state Senate hearing this

0: gallon in January to more than a dollar per gallon in March. Since March, crude oil prices have remained stable, but the price of gas has continued to rise, with the average cost per gallon in California now at $6.
1: The refiners always talk about environmental fees and taxes driving up the cost. Those are contribute about 87 cents a gallon, more than the average U.S. state. Everything else is what the refiners are making. And if you go from $4 to $5.26, you can see that that crude oil price is a big part of it. It's about 70 cents. I think they said 75 cents now per gallon. But the rest of it is refining margin and retail margin.
0: Court called for new laws to curb price gouging, saying external factors like the Iran war cannot be blamed for cost increases since March, and that oil refiners are simply upping prices to boost their profits. California Governor Gavin Newsom signed an oil windfall profits law after the COVID-19 pandemic that directs the California Energy Commission to establish a threshold for when windfall oil profits tax would kick in to prevent price gouging at the pump. That agency, the CEC, has yet to do so. Years later.
1: We need to have a price gouging penalty for when the margins exceed a dollar, a dollar 20, up to a dollar 50 or a dollar 70. That's where we are now. And none of those rules were written by the CEC. And I heard a lot of this today, a lot of blame being put on the Iran war. The Iran war can attribute 70 cents a gallon. You go back to that slide. That's what 70, 75 cents a gallon. The rest is pure refining margin profit, or potentially refiner retail margin profit. So we need to ask when these rules are going to be written. Had they been in place, we know that there would have been an edge taken off of this price spike. Couldn't say it would all go away, but there would have been an edge taken off this price spike.
0: Another reason prices in the pump are so high, according to Dr. Jeremy Martin, the director of fuels policy for the Union of Concerned Scientists, is a lack of competition. He called for a reversal of California's stringent fuel equality standards. Fuel quality standards, saying in the past these laws decreased pollution, but modern cars are cleaner, and federal fuel regulations have nearly caught up to California's. He said by opening up California's market to less regulated fuel produced in other states under federal regulations, prices at the pump could lower.
2: If we just dropped CARBOB immediately and used U.S. average gasoline in all California cars, we would see increases in pollution. These increases would be heavily concentrated in the oldest cars in the fleet. So that brought us to think, well, what if we, you know, use this the mitigation fee revenues to support accelerated retirement through programs like Clean Cars for All? And basically what we found is, yeah, if you could do that and take 50,000 pre-2004 cars off the road, that would fully offset the pollution increases.
0: California surpassed peak oil in the 1980s, and it's been on steady decline as oil fields further deplete. The recent closure of two oil refineries in the state, Phillips 66 in L.A. and Valero in Benicia, have also added strain to available oil supply. While the state is transitioning toward electric vehicles, those sales still only make up about under 20%. In the last quarter of 2025, according to the CEC, more than 90% of vehicles in the state run on fossil fuels, nearly 30 million of them. Court with Consumer Watchdog says increased supply of oil would bring gas prices down for consumers, and says it can be easily done through new pipelines from refineries in Texas, which could be operational by the year 2029.
1: Well, we always used to say the region was one refinery short. Well, now it's several refineries short. They know they're running on a low inventory. They know that they have the potential to make a lot of money in this market, and they won't go anywhere. I do see these pipelines as a real source of hope for this market, particularly the Western Gateway pipeline. And it doesn't involve building much pipe, no pipe in California. Pipe in other states, and it doesn't require much to reverse it. But bringing in 200,000 gallons of gas is a replacing two Benicias. I would like to know what the state is doing to encourage this.
0: The push for affordability and consumer protections against price gouging at the pump could run counter to the efforts by environmental groups to hasten a transition off fossil fuels, a key driver of climate change and catastrophic weather. As Republicans like President Trump and gubernatorial candidate Steve Hilton push for offshore drilling off of California in areas previously untouched, a move Democrats are resisting due to the threats of oil spills and adverse impacts from that potential pollution. Wednesday's hearing was only an informational one. No new plan or legislation was drafted. The Trump administration's Department of Energy announced the first successful new generation of mini nuclear power reactors today, Thursday, calling it a rebirth of Americans' nuclear industry. The Department of Energy says Antares Nuclear is the first private company to successfully create and operate a mini nuclear reactor, reaching criticality status at a demonstration at the Department of Energy's Idaho National Laboratory Thursday, not today. It's operating reactors could be online to produce electricity in 3 years by 2027, meeting a key deadline in the president's executive order signed 1 year ago, with the first customer deployments of electricity producing micro reactors by 2028, according to the Trump administration. It's also seeking to place mini reactors on the moon. It's part of an overall push to advance nuclear power, as KPF8 News reported earlier this week, as well as the Trump administration's efforts to advance nuclear weapons. After passing the nation's largest ever military budget, key funding has gone towards beefing up and updating the nation's nuclear weapons arsenal. The Arms Control Association says upwards of $25 billion U.S. dollars has gone into the national Nuclear Security Administration, NNSA, to accelerate warhead modernization programs and domestic uranium production. The uranium, plutonium, and funding to reach the Bay are to reach the Bay Area's Lawrence Livermore Laboratories, one of the nation's two nuclear weapons research and design facilities. Scott Yunt is executive director of Tri-Valley Cares, a local nuclear watchdog in Livermore. He spoke to KPFA News from Washington, D.C. at a conference with the Nuclear Alliance for Accountability to lobby Congress to pull back from the nuclear weapons proliferation.
3: The lab in Livermore hasn't had significant quantities of special nuclear material or plutonium and enhanced highly enriched uranium since 2012, when they lost that authority due to failed security drills. But now they're planning what's called enhanced plutonium utilization, which majorly increases the amount of plutonium throughput at the lab, which means plutonium being shipped in and then material being shipped out, whether it's in the form of waste, radioactive waste, or plutonium going back to another site. So we're going to see an increase by 180% in the number of radioactive plutonium shipments in and out of Livermore. And likewise, once that material is on site, there will be an increase in the amount allowed at workstations, which majorly increases the potential risk from an accident or from an intentional destructive act like a terrorist attack. We're going to see major increases to the latent cancer facilities and populations around that transportation route, a 21% increase. There'll be 27% increase in the collective worker dose at Livermore Lab from radiological emissions from this new plutonium. And there will be a 400% increase in the transuranic nuclear waste being shipped out of the facility. So it's a major change. And I might note that Livermore Lab is quite unique in the U.S. nuclear weapons complex in that it's on a very small footprint of just 1 square mile with hundreds of buildings on site and suburban development right up to that border. Most of the sites in the country are quite large, you know, in the neighborhood of 30 to 100 square miles and have remote populations that are quite a distance from the highly secure areas at those facilities. Livermore has 7 million people in the 50-mile radius that could potentially be affected.
0: When you talk about effects on the Bay Area, what does that look like? What are the health, environmental health impacts from increasing plutonium exposure at Lawrence Livermore Labs?
3: Rewind back to the days where Lawrence Livermore Lab was operational during the Cold War and was a full-scale nuclear weapons research and design lab, which it's trying to get back to. They released over 1 million curies of radiation into the environment, which resulted in cancer clusters or increased rates of cancer, specifically among children and among who grew up in Livermore in the 1950s, 60s, and 70s, as well as among workers at the lab who've often suffered the main brunt of radiation releases and accidents at the facility. In fact, 3,200 workers have applied for benefits, former workers, for benefits related to on-the-job illnesses at Livermore Lab. We're getting back to those days. That's their plan, to bring high levels of plutonium and increase the throughput at the lab. That could bring this situation back where accidents and, in fact, routine releases will increase, and we could again see exposures increase around the facility. And they expect a 27% increase in the collective worker dose from radiological emissions due to this increase in plutonium that they are proposing. And exposures to radiation, we know, result in an increase in your risk of forming cancer, heart disease, and many other illnesses. Many workers have already been made ill by on-the-job exposures there, and this just increases the chance of for workers developing illnesses.
0: Lawrence Livermore Laboratories had lost the ability for some of this scientific nuclear research due to failing safety regulations. Could you talk a little bit about that and what concerns you have with their move to increase plutonium research?
3: So in 2008, Lawrence Livermore Lab was forced to undergo a series of security drills that were called Force on Force, where mock terrorists attacked the site on days that the security team was aware that they were coming. And in short, they failed. Those mock terrorists were, in two different instances, able to obtain material to either detonate a dirty bomb on site or remove the material from the site. After this, the lab was contemplating how they might improve the security. But instead of doing so, given the fact that the site is very difficult to make safe due to its small size and the large population living nearby, they instead opted to do what was called de-inventorying. In other words, remove all of their special nuclear material, the bomb usable quantities of plutonium and highly enriched uranium. And since that time, they have been able to achieve their nuclear weapons research and design and stockpile maintenance activities without the material on site. But now their story is changing, and that's because the government is pursuing a nuclear modernization agenda that includes developing all new nuclear weapons. And so now they claim they need to bring back this material, but they're doing so without explaining to the directly affected population living nearby how they will keep this material safe. We still don't know.
0: All right. Can you talk about the environmental health impacts of plutonium radiation?
3: Under the linear threshold theory, which is the widely accepted scientific theory about radiation exposure, any exposure an individual has to radiation increases their risk of forming cancers that are radiogenic, like thyroid cancer, like stomach and intestinal cancers, and even brain cancer. There's 32 cancers that are known to be especially radiogenic, and it also increases people's risk of heart disease and many other illnesses. But cancer is the main one that we tend to focus on in a regulatory fashion. Exposures to radiation among workers have traditionally been the most direct exposures, and the Department of Energy is going through a
4: change in its orders to allow for workers to have more exposure to radiation. There's also a general push for deregulation in both the NRC and the Department of Energy to allow for higher exposures to radiation and to do away with that linear threshold theory of radiation.
0: Scott Yount is executive director of Tri-Valley Cares, a Lawrence Livermore Laboratory and nuclear watchdog. He spoke with KPFA News today. 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All our newscasts are archived online and are available as subscription podcasts. I'm Christina Onnestad. North Korea said its leader Kim Jong-un has visited a new facility to produce nuclear materials and announced plans to bolster North Korea's nuclear forces at an exponential rate. North Korea's official Central News Agency said today its leader, Kim Jong-un, visited the facility to learn about its operations. It didn't say where the facility to bolster its nuclear program is located and when it began operations, but state media photos show it likely is a plant to produce weapons-grade uranium, according to reports from the Associated Press. Its disclosure is in line with Kim's repeated vows to expand his nuclear weapons program to cope with what he called U.S. military threats. North Korea. State media photos showed what appeared to be a large centrifuge hall, indicating the plant is likely used to enrich the uranium. Kim claimed North Korea's weapons-grade materials capacity has more than doubled compared with 5 years ago. There are virtually no ways to independently verify the claim. The facility's revelation came less than 2 years after North Korea unveiled another covert uranium enrichment plant in September of 2024, in its first public disclosure of a facility since showing one at the country's main Yongbyon nuclear complex to visiting American scholars in 2010. President Donald Trump issued a memo today that calls for the U.S. military and the national security agencies to accelerate their use of artificial intelligence while acknowledging the need to protect civil liberties and maintain oversight over autonomous weapon systems. The memo comes at a time of growing anxiety over AI, from replacing people's jobs to helping identify targets on the battlefield. The Trump administration has been pushing to unleash the power of AI for the U.S. military, while some military leaders and companies that contract with the Pentagon have been noting caution and calling for guardrails. Trump's memo addressed much of his cabinet, including the Secretaries of Defense and Homeland Security, as well as the Attorney General and Director of National Intelligence. Trump's requiring an updated directive on autonomous weapon systems to account for AI's rapidly evolving capabilities. It directs the Department of Defense to ensure the deliberate adoption of AI systems that respect a chain of command and operational authorities. The current directive was issued in 2023 under the Biden administration that states such weapon systems will be designed to allow commanders and operators to exercise appropriate levels of human judgment over the use of force, according to the Congressional Research Service. Trump's memo restricts the use of AI to censor free speech, embed ideological bias, or conduct unlawful surveillance against the American people. It says the use of AI by the national security enterprise must always be consistent with U.S. civil liberties and protections afforded by the Constitution and laws and regulations safeguarding the privacy of American citizens. The Department of Defense has been accelerating its use of AI in recent years. The technology, it says, can help reduce the time it takes to identify and strike a target while aiding in the mundane tasks of organizing equipment, maintenance, supply lines, and other logistics. Concerns about protecting civil liberties and human oversight of autonomous weapon systems have drawn increasing attention. They're at the center of a dispute that erupted this year as the Pentagon sought to leverage the power of tech companies like Anthropic to boost the military's AI weapons capabilities. Anthropic said it wanted assurances its contract that the military would not use its technology in fully autonomous weapons and in the surveillance of Americans. Defense Secretary Pete Hegseth said the company must allow for any uses the Pentagon deemed unlawful. Anthropic then sued. Concerns about military use of AI arose during Israel's war against militants in Gaza and Lebanon, with U.S. tech giants quietly empowering Israel to track targets. There's even been speculation, an erroneous U.S. airstrike on a girls' school in Iran caused by AI. Independent Vermont Senator Bernie Sanders this week said he's going to introduce legislation that would give the public a 50% ownership stake in the nation's largest artificial intelligence companies. In a video posted on social media, Sanders says the bill would guarantee trillions created by AI are used to improve human lives. He cites an admission from ChatGPT maker OpenAI co-founder Sam Altman.
5: As Sam Altman himself acknowledged, AI models were trained on our, quote, collective experience, knowledge, and learnings of humanity, end quote. The reality is that big tech oligarchs have fed this knowledge into their AI models without permission, acknowledgement, or compensation. Since AI is built on the collective knowledge of humanity, the wealth it generates must benefit humanity, not just Elon Musk, Jeff Bezos, Mark Zuckerberg, Larry Ellison, and other billionaires.
0: The pseudo-nationalization effort could also block oligarch decisions that harm U.S. people, he said.
5: This legislation would give the public a direct ownership stake in the largest AI companies in America through a one-time 50% tax, not on profits, but on stock. It would do two extremely critical things. First, it would give the American people a direct role in determining the future of this technology. No longer would the future of AI be dictated by a handful of big tech oligarchs while the rest of the world sits back and watches them do what they want.
0: Sanders says it's not a novel or new concept at home nor abroad.
5: OpenAI has proposed creating a public wealth fund to give every citizen a stake in AI-driven economic growth. Anthropic has proposed national sovereign wealth funds with stakes in AI. Elon Musk has said direct federal payments are the best response to AI-driven unemployment. Over 100 sovereign wealth funds already exist worldwide. Norway used its oil wealth to create a $2 trillion public fund. Alaska created a sovereign wealth fund that has paid dividends directly to residents for decades. Every year, people in Alaska get a piece of the action from their oil revenue.
0: Sanders may have an unlikely ally in that supposed pursuit. President Donald Trump today told reporters he'll be meeting with AI tech executives in the coming week to discuss a partnership in which Americans could reap the financial benefits of artificial intelligence.
6: There's so much money and it's so big that there are concepts where pieces could be given to the American public, where the American public essentially becomes a partner with the companies. And I will tell you, yeah, I have spoken to all of them. There's something very interesting about it, where it almost becomes a partnership with the American public.
0: The public talks come as OpenAI and Anthropic are about to go public on the stock market with offerings estimated at $1 trillion U.S. dollars each. Politico is reporting scrutiny already mounting in anti-regulation conservative circles. Trump's former AI czar David Sacks wrote on social media, conservatives rightly fear a central bank digital currency. They ought to be even more concerned about central government AI, a system with even more totalistic power over information, decision-making, and human behavior, he wrote. While the devil's in the details, a reporter asked President Trump aboard Air Force One about Sanders' announcement earlier this week, in which the two appear to agree.
6: I've been talking about it for the last year.
7: But is it odd to be kind of on the same page with Senator Sanders?
6: No, actually, when Bernie Sanders was taken advantage of with Hillary Clinton and he lost in the primaries, a lot of people think he didn't lose. I mean, he had two of them, right? He lost then, and he lost the second time with Biden. But when Bernie Sanders lost, you know that I got many of his people. They voted for me. Because we are on an economic plan, as far as economics is concerned. We have certain things that aren't that far apart. People are surprised.
0: U.S. President Donald Trump. Republican Governor Mike DeWine has suspended Ohio's sales tax exemption for data centers while lawmakers study the industry's impact on the state. The break, designed to attract the energy-hungry facilities that power artificial intelligence, far exceeded projections, reaching $554 million in 2024 and nearly $1.6 billion the next year in 2025, compared to a projected $142 million. Business groups and labor unions warn the pause puts Ohio at risk of losing tech investments to competing states. DeWine, who called data centers critical to the economy, said $37 billion in related investment over the past 2 years was worthwhile. Meanwhile, residents are gathering signatures for a November ballot measure that would permanently ban large data center construction statewide in Ohio, likely the strictest ban under consideration across the nation. Organizers face a July 1st deadline to collect more than 400,000 signatures. 38 states across the country offer some form of data center tax break. This as dozens of cities and municipalities across the country move to rein in AI data centers. A week of airstrikes back and forth, Russian President Vladimir Putin rebuffed a meeting with Ukraine's President Volodymyr Zelensky today. Speaking at the St. Petersburg International Economic Forum, Putin said he sees no point in a gathering. His comments were translated by Al Jazeera.
8: Mr. Zelensky has asked for a meeting. I see no point in meeting, as the only point for Ukraine is because they want to stop the offensive of the armed forces of Russia. What we need is agreements, arrangements, not for 6 months or a year, but for the long term. First, let the experts work something out, and then we can meet to sign things. But first, we need to arrive at a solution.
0: Thursday, Zelensky proposed face-to-face negotiations to end the war in a public letter directed to Putin. Today, Zelensky said Russia chose war instead.
9: На жаль, російська сторона знов обирає війну. Всі почули.
0: He said, unfortunately, the Russian side has once again chosen war. Everyone heard the statement, a weak statement. He simply doesn't want to end the war. I think people around the world were disappointed by this. He doesn't want to change anything. He doesn't want to admit that his war pleases only him and those who profit from it. Thursday's letter, the first public message Zelensky has directly written to Putin since Russia sent troops into Ukraine in 2022, also included a sweeping critique of Putin's leadership, 26 years in power. Zelensky acknowledged shifting U.S. priorities, saying it would be wrong to wait for the U.S. to return its attention to Ukraine to help negotiate an end to the war while it remains focused on Iran. Putin's rejection of meeting Zelensky came a day after he said Russia would strengthen its air defenses to counter Ukrainian attacks. Earlier this week, Zelensky said Ukrainian long-range drones have struck an oil terminal in St. Petersburg, Russia, setting it ablaze just ahead of the St. Petersburg Economic Forum meant to attract foreign capital to Russia. Democrat Javier Becerra advanced to the general election in the state's governor's race today, but Californians are still waiting to see which candidate will advance to face him in November, with Republican Steve Hilton and Democrat Tom Steyer in race for second place. Hilton presses Governor Gavin Newsom to speed up the count in the state that he calls the laughing stock of the nation. While President Donald Trump has accused Democrats of cheating at the polls once again. And breaking, the U.S. Attorney's Office opens multiple election fraud investigations. KPFA's Caitlin Clift reports.
10: Process, partly due to its law. California has been known to have a meticulous vote counting process, partly due to its large percentage of mail-in ballots, and this year's gubernatorial election is no exception. Only around two-thirds of the expected votes have been counted so far in the primary race for governor, and officials say it could be days or weeks before the count is complete. While Democrat Javier Becerra is set to advance to the general election, earning nearly 27% of the vote so far, his opponent is yet to be determined. Trump-backed Republican Steve Hilton and Democrat Tom Steyer are vying for second, yet nothing is set in stone. Meanwhile, Republicans are furious, with their candidate Steve Hilton repeatedly pushing Governor Gavin Newsom to speed up the count. Hilton hosted a press conference in San Mateo Friday.
11: India counts over 640 million votes in a day.
12: Wow!
11: California cannot count less than 10 million votes in a month. Thanks to the Democrats in charge of our state, we have become a national and an international laughingstock.
10: He asked Newsom to immediately establish an emergency election support corps to count ballots faster. Hilton's idea involves creating regional surge teams to supply election centers with more workers and resources. However, Newsom pushed back, saying in a statement, quote, "It's concerning that a candidate for governor doesn't know the governor has nothing to do with counting ballots," end quote. Hilton doesn't buy it.
11: Do nothing, checked out, Gavin Newsom, all he cares about is running for president. The other thing he says, he wishes the count moved faster. Wishes. We need a governor who doesn't wish for things to happen, but actually makes things happen.
12: Yeah. Yeah.
10: Republicans are also suspicious about a new law, SB 73, that Governor Newsom signed just last week. Newsom says the bill will strengthen California's voting safeguards, but Republicans say it will only contribute to both slow vote counting and election fraud. According to the governor's office, SB 73 prohibits federal agents from accessing voter lists or voter technology without court orders or open investigations. It also provides protections against illegal removal or seizure of ballots. Newsom says the bill was created to quell legitimate anxiety over efforts by the Trump administration to interfere in elections. Meanwhile, President Donald Trump says that he thinks the long wait is a clear sign of election fraud at the hands of the state's Democrats.
6: We just don't want cheating in our elections. And you see it happening in California. Those numbers are coming down rapidly. They found a lot of mail-in ballots last night, shockingly. So we don't want that.
10: President Trump has suggested that Democrats rigged California's Tuesday primary elections. But Trump and Republican leaders have yet to put forth any substantive basis for questioning the election's legitimacy. As of Friday afternoon, the U.S. Attorney's Office in Los Angeles has opened up multiple election fraud investigations and sent a prosecutor to the county's vote counting center. This marks an escalation in Trump's pressure against the Democratic state, as vote counting for the Los Angeles mayoral race also remains underway. Los Angeles Mayor Karen Bass, who is set to head into the general election facing either Republican Spencer Pratt or Democratic Socialist Nithya Raman, called out Trump's actions on social media, saying that the president only makes these allegations when, in her words, MAGA candidates like Spencer Pratt start losing. While Republican Hilton remains confident that he will advance to the general election, mail-in ballots are expected to favor Democrats, potentially giving Democratic candidate Tom Steyer a chance to bump to second place. Reporting for KPFA News, I'm Caitlin Clift.
0: Immigrant and immigrant rights advocates are staging a four-day march from Napa to the Federal Correctional Institute, FCI, at Dublin, a shuttered prison the Trump administration wants to reopen to detain undocumented immigrants. Renee Salcedo's organizer with Almas Libres and the Northern California Coalition for Just Immigration Reform.
13: We are making an urgent call to abolish ICE, that ICE leave Northern California, that no new immigrant prisons or concentration camps be open like the Dublin prison that the Trump administration wants to open, the Gilroy one, the Alcatraz one. And then we are calling for a real humane solution, which is a path to citizenship or papers for all, papers for the 12 million. And we're going, we're walking from Napa to Dublin this year, starting in Napa because Napa is an excellent representation of how migrants, especially undocumented migrants, sustain entire industries, local economies, like the wine industry in Sonoma and Napa and the rest of the North Bay. And we're ending at the old women's prison in Dublin because the Trump administration, as we speak, is doing everything it can to transfer that ugly building and property over to ICE so that they can use it to incarcerate more immigrants in the way that they are doing in other parts of the country.
0: This rally comes as just today, California Senator Adam Schiff, as well as Senator Alex Padilla, Representative Zoe Lofgren, and Marc Desaulniers have sent a letter to the Bureau of Prisons opposing reopening FCI. It was once known as the Rape Club, as a women's prison where rampant sexual abuse was occurring. It was closed largely after massive lawsuits, but largely due to environmental hazards at the decrepit facility. Are California lawmakers doing enough? And what can they do more of, if you don't think so?
13: It's a very positive step that they have done this and that they're collaborating to do this. But this is urgent enough where our federal elected officials need to do a lot more. They need to do what elected officials are doing in other states, which is coming out publicly, calling for the Dublin prison to be demolished, for example. They need to be more direct in their advocacy. They need to be more aggressive. And while we appreciate what they are doing, our belief is that in order for immigrant incarceration to end, it really has to depend on us. We as communities are organizing. The ICE Out of Dublin Coalition has been organizing for years around this, and they are joining our walk this weekend. We have to take it upon ourselves to continue to push our elected officials, but also do what we can to expose the atrocities in other immigration concentration camps so that none are open here in Northern California. It would be an absolute human rights atrocity if the Dublin prison opened, if the Gilroy prison opened, for example, because we would see a lot more people being arrested by ICE and being incarcerated without due process in inhumane conditions.
0: Renee Salcedo is organizer with Almas Libres and the Northern California Coalition for Just Immigration Reform. A federal judge today struck down a Trump administration policy that made it harder for immigrants from dozens of countries to stay and enter the U.S. In a ruling harshly criticizing the administration's policy, District Judge Chief Judge John McConnell Jr. said the policy, quote, threw the lives of countless immigrants living in the United States into indeterminate legal limbo, unquote. Quote, and he accused the U.S. Citizenship and Immigration Services of ignoring the law. He wrote, in enacting its latest immigration policies, USCIS claims statutory regulatory authority that it does not possess, makes decisions without the reasoned explanations it must provide, acts without regard for the reliance interests of applicants that it must consider, and justifies its actions with pretextual concerns of national security that mask anti-immigrant sentiments that it is forbidden from letting influence its decision making. The policies enacted after a National Guard shooting last year meant that immigrants from 39 African, Asian, Latin American, and Middle Eastern countries have been categorically barred from receiving final decisions on, among other things, their asylum, work permits, green cards, and citizenship applications. Oakland environmental groups are vowing to fight the Trump administration's push that invoked the Defense Production Act to send $75 million to help pay for the construction of a coal export terminal in West Oakland. Margaret Rosoff of the activist group No Coal in New Oakland said she saw the project coming.
14: Kid Kennedy.
0: Chris Wright, Energy Secretary, said the projects are central to national security.
14: Surprised. I mean, from the moment he was elected this time around, I thought this was going to have some impact on the coal struggle. You know, obviously, we're totally opposed to there being a terminal, and having federal money behind it is distressing.
0: The Energy Secretary said projects are central to national security and domestic supply chains. But bailing out the coal industry, which has declined over the last two decades, said Rosoff, would only ensure a failing industry dies more slowly.
14: Kid Kennedy said, you know, this was like equivalent to trying to build more phone booths you know, in terms of propping up a technology that's already obsolete.
0: Ted Franklin of No Coal in Oakland says bolstering coal production has little to do with national security.
15: This is being done under the Defense Production Act, which is supposed to deal with national emergencies. And the national emergency that's being addressed here is that we're not shipping enough coal to Japan. That doesn't make any sense. It's as a defense, you know, for the United States. So it really is a preposterous proposition.
0: Both Franklin and Rosoff say they have concerns about the health risks and pollution a coal terminal would pose. Congresswoman Latifah Simon echoes a sentiment stating that people who live near ports, rail lines, and industrial corridors should not be asked to carry the burden of policies that put their health and safety at risk. Again, Franklin.
6: I've been talking about it for...
15: You know, I've done the calculations, and just using the rate of inflation in construction costs, it looks like it would cost $400 million to build this terminal. So currently they have a commitment of a loan of $50 million from Utah and this $75 million from Trump. Trump didn't want to spend his whole $700 million on this terminal. So he only is chipping in $75 million. So there's a long distance, there's a great gap between what they need to build it and what they have.
0: Activists have historically won politically convincing the city to ban the handling and storage of coal. Developers, though, have prevailed in the courtroom. The city's now liable for $674 million. The project is poised to move forward, but the city of Oakland appears cool to President Trump's cash infusion. That's it for the Pacifica Evening News. I'm Christina Onnestad. Good evening.
16: Missed today's news? No problem. 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

machine. The heat and light from the sun are caused by the nuclear reaction between hydrogen, carbon, nitrogen, and helium.

0: Be Giants from Here Comes Science. We had two in a row. Why does the sun shine? And why does the sun really shine? You're listening to the Children's Hour. I'm Katie Stone, and I'm here at the Outpost Performance Space in Albuquerque, New Mexico, with a whole lot of kids and on Zoom. Hello, everyone.
1: Hello. Hello.
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0: Well, everyone, I'm so excited about today's show because it's going to be so hot. Do you know what I mean?
4: Not exactly, but what are we talking about?
0: It's the brightest topic in our whole solar system.
4: The sun?
2: The sun!
0: Yes! We're going to be talking about the sun, and we'll be speaking with scientists from the Sunspot Solar Observatory, which is the largest solar telescope in the world. The scientists who are up there at the Sunspot are in Sunspot, New Mexico, at the top of a mountain. You're listening to the Children's Hour, and we're going to learn about the sun today. You can learn a lot more in our learning guide, which is at childrenshour.org. Look for the episode called The Sun. We have a lot to learn today, but before we get there, this is Monty Python.
11: Whenever life gets you down, Mrs. Brown, and things seem hard or tough, and people are stupid, obnoxious or daft,

Our galaxy itself contains 100 billion stars. It's 100,000 light years side to side. It bulges in the middle, 16,000 light years thick, but out by us it's just 3,000 light years wide. We're 30,000 light years from galactic central point.

0: You're listening to the Children's Hour. I'm Katie Stone, and with me are the kids crew here on Zoom and at the Outpost Performance Space in Albuquerque, New Mexico. With us today are two guests from the Sunspot Solar Observatory in Sunspot, New Mexico, which is in southern New Mexico. It's the largest solar telescope in the world, and it's run by New Mexico State University. Heidi Sanchez is the Education and Public Outreach Coordinator. Hello, Heidi. Welcome to the Children's Hour.
1: Hi. Thanks for the invite.
0: And Sarah Jeffries is a telescope team member and works on the actual telescope. Hello, Sarah. Welcome.
2: Hi. It's lovely to be here.
0: The kids have a ton of questions for you. Let's go right over to Asa.
3: What is the sun?
2: That is a really great question. The sun is just another star. You see a lot of stars twinkling in the night sky. The sun, it's just the closest one to us. It is the star that all of the planets revolve around. Our star is just like all the others. It's essentially a big nuclear engine that is converting hydrogen into helium, and that creates energy, kind of like the fuel in your car that creates gas for it to be able to run. So you could think of it that way, but on a much larger scale.
4: How did our sun, and all other stars for that matter, actually form?
2: A lot of the stars actually formed in what we theorize to be the Big Bang, which is essentially at the very beginning of the universe, a bunch of matter and energy just exploded together. Stars started to form from this big mess of gas and dust from the Big Bang.
5: If our sun is just another star, why does it have an entire solar system?
2: Our sun is what started the entire solar system. As the sun got bigger, it created a gravitational orb around it. And that orb of gas and dust ended up materializing into planets. And they got bigger and bigger until we kind of got a solid structure of planets like we have today. Our sun is not the only star with planets around it. So far, it's just the only star that we know of that has a planet with life, with human life and animal life and plant life.
0: We've posted a lot more about this exact topic in our learning guide with this episode. You can find it at childrenshour.org. Look for the episode called The Sun. But since we had this interview at the Sunspot Solar Observatory, which was in the winter of 2025, the Sunspot Solar Observatory has been shut down permanently. That's because the telescope itself rested on a base of liquid mercury, which started to leak. Liquid mercury is very dangerous, but as of today, the Sunspot Solar Observatory is no more, and it is set to be demolished. But that doesn't mean we can't learn a whole lot about the sun from the scientists at the Sunspot Solar Observatory, and you're hearing that today on the Children's Hour. We've got a lot more to learn. Stick with us. This is The Beatles.

0: That's Bob McGrath. And before that, ASAP Science with A Star Is Born, literally.
1: 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We'll be right back.
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0: That's the Chromatics right here on the Children's Hour with Sun Song 2. I'm Katie Stone, and today on the Children's Hour, we have captured an interview, probably and certainly the last one ever done with the Children's Hour, from the Sunspot Solar Observatory in Sunspot, New Mexico. It's near Cloudcroft, New Mexico, atop a mountain. Unfortunately, the Sunspot Solar Observatory is to be demolished and is shut down permanently after discovering a leak in the liquid mercury base that was used to stabilize and hold the telescope in place. Still, the Sunspot Observatory team have a lot of information about both sunspots and the sun, and how one researches the sun at all. We're talking with Heidi Sanchez. She's the Education and Public Outreach Coordinator at the Sunspot Solar Observatory, and Sarah Jeffries, who's a telescope team member. Let's go over to Teddy.
1: Okay, so how do you look at the sun when it hurts your eyes?
2: Right, it's never safe to look directly at the sun. You can't do it. And because our telescope is looking at the sun, it doesn't even have an eyepiece. Everything's fed through a monitor. So you kind of see that monitor that's right behind me? We feed images of the sun onto all the monitors. And so we're looking at like TV screens.
0: That's a great question, Teddy. And it leads me to another question, which is, why are you looking at the sun every day? You seem to know everything about the sun. So why do you have to keep looking at it every single day since you know so much about it already?
3: So we study things called sunspots. We do study other things as well, but right now that is our focus. A sunspot is essentially a small region, and I mean very small, on the sun. Well, still the
2: you
3: size
2: say
3: of
2: that,
3: Earth.
2: But most sunspots, the average size is the size of Earth. They're planet-sized regions.
3: So, meanwhile, we're like considering them much smaller to the size of the sun itself.
2: Right.
3: And so what we do at this telescope is we look at a very zoomed-in image of that sunspot. And the reason we do that is because it is a very highly magnetic active region. So essentially what sunspots can produce are solar flares. And that is a huge part of our research here at Sunspot, is trying to study solar flares in extreme detail. So that way we can potentially even predict them in the future. Right now we have some ways to try and predict them. Think of like the way we study earthquakes and volcano eruptions. We try and learn more and more about them so we can maybe even eventually predict and prepare for them in the future.
0: Can the solar flares hurt Earth?
2: I would say the sun is having these eruptions all the time, right? But we don't always feel the effects of that because it's getting discharged out in space. And so we're protected by a lot of the stuff that the sun discharges by Earth's magnetic field. But yeah, that stuff has the potential to be strong enough to break through. And we feel those effects because we're relying on the power grid, right? And so the sun can discharge all this energy that could really cause like blackouts if it's strong enough. It can wipe cities out of their power. And so that's why we're studying the sun every day, because you know kind of what leads up to these, but can you predict where or when? No, we know kind of what leads up to the sun to behave the way it does, but we can't really predict when the big discharge is going to happen.
4: I guess we always hear about climate change, and obviously I do know that the sun plays a really important role in the climate change. And I'm just curious, like, what would be the best way to explain that phenomenon?
3: Yeah, that's a really interesting question, I'd say. Essentially, the sun's UV radiation, which is ultraviolet, those are what gives you sunburns. Those are the dangerous rays of radiation from the sun that we hear about all the time. Those can get stuck in our atmosphere because they bounce between the ozone layer and the surface, and then it heats up, and it literally heats up the surface of Earth. And so it's the combination of the sun's extreme radiation and extreme heat coming into our atmosphere just like it's supposed to be, but our atmosphere not protecting us the way that it's supposed to be because we haven't really treated it with a lot of respect, unfortunately. We have kind of blown out of proportion all of the stuff that we put into the atmosphere, and that starts to essentially cloud it up, is the best way I can put it. And so these solar rays will come into the atmosphere, but they won't leave. Usually they would bounce right off the surface. We don't have to worry about them long term, but instead they're staying. And so they just keep bouncing around between the ozone layer and the surface, and that heats up our surface over time.
0: That's the voice of Sarah Jeffries. She's a telescope team member at the Sunspot Solar Observatory in Sunspot, New Mexico. We're also hearing from Heidi Sanchez, the Education and Public Outreach Coordinator. And as I mentioned earlier, the Sunspot Solar Observatory is unfortunately closed permanently. So there are other solar observatories now around the world that are doing similar work to what the Sunspot Solar Observatory did in studying sunspots. We're learning a lot about the sun, but there's so much more to learn. We've made a learning guide to go with this episode so you can bring the Children's Hour into the classroom. Find it at childrenshour.org. Look for this episode, The Sun. This is Billy Kelly and Mike Bennett from Planetary Promenade.
5: What is the sun? Nobody knows. Wait, sorry. What is the sun?

0: The Sun is a Star is like father, like son, right here on the Children's Hour, where we're learning about the sun. I'm Katie Stone. We spoke with an educator and public outreach coordinator from the Sunspot Solar Observatory in December 2025 before they got the word that Mercury was leaking from underneath the telescope. That telescope is located in Sunspot, New Mexico, at the top of a mountain in the middle of a national forest. That national forest is home to multiple endangered animals, including the Mexican spotted owl and others. And the dismantling of the Sunspot Solar Observatory is going to be quite an undertaking. But demolition is scheduled for the Solar Observatory, the largest and oldest in the world. There are other solar observatories around the world that have taken on the mission of studying solar flares and sunspots. But we've got with us on the show Heidi Sanchez, the Education and Public Outreach Coordinator, and Sarah Jeffries. She's a telescope team member. And the kids have so many questions about the sun.
1: My question is, what is the sun made of and how old is it?
2: So the sun is actually halfway through its life cycle. It's 4.5 billion years old. So it's got another roughly 5 billion years to live. It has a life cycle. And it's primarily made up of hydrogen. So 75% is hydrogen. And then 24% is actually helium. And then less than 1% is every element in the universe. So think about your periodic table. And every element that you see on there can be found in the sun.
0: Wow. And it's true that all of us, like the cells that make up our bodies, we're all made of bits of pieces that had to be made in the center of a star. Is that true?
3: Absolutely. I keep mentioning this dust that was around the sun when it first formed, and even the dust that the sun formed from. Those are all composed of the elements that make up Earth, but they're also the elements that make up us, that make up plants, animals, water, the atmosphere, everything you can think of. Even the buildings we make are from the rock in Earth, and those elements you can find in the sun because it was the sun that provided them for us, and that's what helped create us. As well as many other stars that even came before the sun helped create those kinds of elements in our universe.
0: I love thinking about that.
3: Yeah, we are stardust.
4: If all stars eventually explode, then what will happen when all of them eventually do? Where will new light come from?
3: There are a lot of theories actually about the quote-unquote end of the universe is that eventually all the stars will have been made up of all of the material they could, and then everything will burn out and die. And in all fairness, we have absolutely no idea. It's so, so far into the future. I mean, even the Big Bang is a theory at this point that we see some evidence within our universe of, but we weren't there when the Big Bang happened. So the best that we can say is that what's great about stars is when they do die, sometimes they die many different ways. They explode into a supernova. They can shed their layers into a planetary nebula. They typically will give off a lot of the material that they were also made of. And so sometimes, not every time, but sometimes stars can die and then create a sort of nebula for new stars to be born in. And so there is a chance that billions and billions of years from now, you know, maybe they would run out of that material. But we know that our sun will be around for another 5 billion years. And for all we know, maybe a new star could be born from it at the end of the day.
5: Why does the moon orbit around the Earth and not the sun?
3: So because the sun is so big, it has this really, really strong gravity. And so that gravitational pull, the thing that pulls you down on the ground, is what's pulling on all of the planets. But what is nice about the moon is that it is just close enough to Earth. We suspect it maybe have crashed into Earth billions of years ago and then stuck into Earth's orbit. Earth is also bigger than the moon. And so it has a stronger gravitational pull than the moon. And since it stayed just close enough to Earth, it stayed within its orbit, just like Earth revolves around the sun.
1: How hot is the sun?
2: Depends on the layer.
0: What do you mean the layer? The sun has layers?
2: Yes. So even though it's a gas, there's like these distinct regions that you can see on the sun. And so it has like a core. And then it has like this radioactive zone, and it has a convection zone. And then it has like the photosphere, the chromosphere, and the corona. And so the sun that we look at, that we're studying, is like 10,000 degrees. But sunspots that Sarah was referencing earlier, they're only 7,000 degrees. They're cooler areas. But one of the mysteries that we haven't been able to solve, the corona, which is those faint, wispy outer layers of the sun that you really can't see unless you have an eclipse, that something's got to block out that bright disk of the sun. The temperature out there is millions of degrees. So how do you go from the surface of the sun being 10,000 degrees to out here, it's millions of degrees? And so we haven't figured out how that happens or why.
0: Wow. There are pictures posted at childrenshour.org. Look for this episode, The Sun, where you can see that corona. And I mean, I believe you. We all believe you listening to you, but it just seems so unfathomable. Like, it seems impossible, doesn't it? Thank you for helping us know that there's so much more to learn in science. And the science is not done in studying the sun, even though it seems like the same sun every day that we see.
1: It seems very strange because space is freezing, right? So maybe it's transferring heat from inside the sun. So it's already hotter inside. So transfer to normal heat plus heat it's already giving it.
0: Hey, Max, you might be onto something. Maybe there's something about the center of the sun's intense heat that somehow makes its way to, would we call this the sun's atmosphere, the corona almost?
3: Sort of, yeah. Yeah. That would be a good way to put it.
0: I guess I always just thought that that was like particles in space that were being lit up. I had no idea that that was actually part of the sun. And that's why we're learning on the Children's Hour about the sun, because there is so much more to learn. You're hearing the voices of Heidi Sanchez, the Education and Public Outreach Coordinator at the Sunspot Solar Observatory in Sunspot, New Mexico, along with Sarah Jeffries. She is one of the telescope team members. You can learn a lot more about the sun in our learning guide that we have posted for this episode. It meets and cites educational standards for kids in elementary through middle school, and you can find it at childrenshour.org. Look for the sun. And hey, tell a teacher. We've got a lot more to learn about the sun coming up.
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8: 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Or soon you'll be racing with the sun.

0: Ella Jenkins right here on the Children's Hour. And today we are learning about the sun with folks from the now about to be dismantled Sunspot Solar Observatory in Sunspot, New Mexico. Our guests are Heidi Sanchez, she's the Education and Public Outreach Coordinator, and Sarah Jeffries, who's the telescope team member. And Sarah, we haven't even asked you, what is that? What is a telescope team member and what do you do?
1: That's a great question. Essentially, I'm the one who turns on the telescope and points it at the right thing, turns on all the equipment, turns on all the cameras, and actually physically takes the data. And so I take that data and it gets transferred down to New Mexico State University where it gets reduced and calibrated. And then that's where researchers can use it. And so me and my team are in charge of actually operating, actually using this big telescope that you can see behind us, if you get to see this visually, and all of its cameras, all of its equipment, all of its technology. We are in charge of its upkeep as well. If something breaks, we're in charge of fixing it. So it definitely is a pretty big job, especially we have a pretty small staff here, but it can run on a pretty small staff pretty sufficiently, which is nice as well.
0: Is this telescope like other telescopes where it's mostly a dome and there's just a little crack in the dome and your telescope goes through the little crack in the dome?
1: The design of Sunspot Observatory telescope is very unique. The answer to that is a little complicated and with a diagram would be much more helpful. But essentially, our telescope is almost like...
2: It's 360 feet long. So our telescope is really longer than a football field from goalpost to goalpost.
0: Whoa!
2: Instead of it being a dome with a slit that opens for the telescope to stick through, there's these two giant balls and they each house mirrors. And so our team rotates those azimuth and elevation to attract the sunlight with those mirrors inside the entrance window. And so when the telescope's not in use, they just turn those balls with the mirrors straight down. So the telescope never like is retracted indoors. It just turn the mirrors down so that the elements don't damage the mirrors, but they're still exposed.
1: What's unique about us is we don't have to block as much light pollution as a nighttime observatory would. And that's what they do with their domes. They try and cut out any extra light, any extra weather. We don't have to worry about those kinds of things because the sun's right there. It's really easy to see during the day, you know? So that helps a lot.
0: And is that part of why you're on the top of a mountain so remotely located? Because there's a little map that we posted to show where you're located. Are you so high up just to have less atmospheric pollution, like air pollution?
1: Exactly. That is exactly why they built it on this mountain. The only unfortunate thing is because we're at the top of a mountain, weather forms up here. And so that is something we still have to deal with. We have to deal with rain and thunderstorms and high winds. And obviously, we can't really take data in those conditions. So we do have benefits and downsides to our location. Absolutely.
0: Well, I love talking with you. It's been really fun because we really didn't know very much about the sun, it turns out. And it turns out there's a lot more to learn that even you don't know, which is very exciting for kids because there's so much left to unlock. You've been hearing the voices of Sarah Jeffries. She's a telescope team member at the Sunspot Solar Observatory, and Heidi Sanchez, who's the Education and Public Outreach Coordinator. Thank you both so much for being with us on the Children's Hour. We learned a lot from you. Thank you for being with us.
2: Bye.
1: Thank you very much.
2: Thank you.
3: Bye-bye. Bye-bye.

Our conversation with the Sunspot Solar Observatory was recorded in the winter of 2025. And early in 2026, it was discovered that the bed of liquid mercury upon which the telescope sat and rotated was actually leaking. So now the Sunspot Solar Observatory is no more, and it is set to be demolished. You can learn a lot more about the Sunspot Solar Observatory, as well as the sun, in our learning guide. It's posted to childrenshour.org. Look for this episode, The Sun. 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

That was Dog on Fleas right here on the Children's Hour. Today we've been learning about the sun with folks from the Sunspot Solar Observatory in Sunspot, New Mexico, a telescope that is soon to be demolished. But we have pictures and more posted at childrenshour.org, including our learning guide for this episode, Just Look for the Sun. I'm Katie Stone. You've been listening to the Children's Hour. We're going to go out with one more. This is Nicodemus. We'll catch you next time.

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9: A Daydream by Carolyn Wells. This is a LibriVox recording. All LibriVox recordings are in the public domain. 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Polly's patchwork, oh dear me, truly is a sight to see. Rumpled, crumpled, soiled and frayed. Will the quilt ever be made? See the stitches yawning wide. Can it be that Polly tried? Some are right and some are wrong. Some too short and some too long. Some too loose and some too tight. Grimy smudges on the white. And a tiny spot of red where poor Polly's finger bled. Strange, such pretty dainty blocks. Bits of Polly's summer frocks. Should have proved so hard to sew. And the cause of so much woe. One day it was very hot, and the thread got in a knot, drew the seam up in a heap. Polly calmly fell asleep. Then she had a lovely dream. Straight and even was the seam. Pure and spotless was the white, and the blocks were finished quite, each joined to another one. Lo, behold, the quilt was done, lined and quilted, and it seemed to cover Polly as she dreamed. End of A Daydream by Carolyn Wells. Read by Eve McCool.
10: 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This is a LibriVox recording. All LibriVox recordings are in the public domain. 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Read by Claudia Salto.
11: Mother, can I have a birthday?
10: A birthday? Asked Mrs. Keeney, pausing in the midst of her washing and looking down, half bewildered, half amused, at her little daughter.
11: Yes, Mother, I have birthdays, don't I? Just the same as Mabel Ray?
10: Sure, there's no mistake about that, darling, laughed her mother, resuming her work. 8 years ago next week you came into this troublesome world. That's two things we have in common with the rich, anyhow, the day of our birth and the day of our death.
11: But, Mother, persisted Biddy, her big blue eyes rounder still with eagerness, can't I have a party on my birthday? Mabel Ray had one last week. Eliza told me so. And she had ice cream and cake with raisins in it, and a wax doll which opens its eyes, and lots of children come to play with her. And, oh, Mother!
10: Sakes alive, Biddy, what's got into you? Said her mother, gazing down at her with a mingling of pride, amusement, and regret. No bonnier child than Biddy could you find anywhere. Her complexion was a pure red and white, her hair chestnut falling in natural curls over her shoulders, her mouth as sweet a rosebud as Mabel Ray's. She's as pretty as any lady's child of them all, thought her mother,
11: Jean is gentle and good. But aloud she said decidedly, Honey, you're talking nonsense. I've hard work enough to keep us both in bread and maid, let alone clothes, without giving parties for you. Ice cream and cake, indeed. It's a nigger waiter you'll be wanting next to be opening the door for your stylish friends, she went on, chuckling as she wrung out one of Mrs. Ray's embroidered white skirts. Oh, Mother, I know you couldn't give me such a party, but I thought I might have just a few little friends in to play with me, and we'd have some crackers and some ginger cookies, maybe, and them 2 pennies you gave me would buy candy and nuts, and if... And who do you want to invite, may I ask? Said the mother, trying not to laugh. Oh, Mother, if I could ask poor little Jim Swaney, the boy what lives across the way. He's lame, you know, and little Annie, his sister. They are so poor, and the father gets drunk and baits them awful. I'd like them to have a good time for once. Bless your little heart, said the mother. You shall have them in and will come, and I'll buy some cookies to trade them with, and maybe something besides. But don't you ask another child in this neighbourhood. They're a bold, bad, sad, as you know, and it's sorry I am we have to live in the midst of them. No, Mother, I won't, but I do wish I could ask some of the girls I go to school with. There's Sally Flynn and Jenny Dean and Mary Connor and Anne Gormley and Kitty Fay and... Saints preserve us, cried Mrs. Keeney. Do you want to bring all New York in on me? No, no, honey, I can't afford such a party as that. Be off to school now like a good child, and don't bother me no more. But the pleading face of her little girl, the only child she had, haunted Mary Keeney, and when, later in the day, some unexpected work arrived from a lady to whom Mrs. Ray had recommended her, she resolved at once to gratify her darling. "It comes only once a year," she said, "and she's the only child I've got. I'll buy him some cookies and gingerbread and a half dozen lemons to make some lemonade with, and I hope they'll be satisfied, for I can't do no more." So Biddy, to her great joy, was allowed to invite half a dozen little girls, her most intimate friends, to her party, which would take place Thursday afternoon of the following week. When Mrs. Keeney took Mrs. Ray's clothes home Thursday afternoon, she told Eliza, the chambermaid, as a good joke about her little girl's party and the expected guests. Thursday afternoon came, and about 4 o'clock, lame Jim and his sister arrived, and were received by Biddy, fresh and sweet as a pink in her clean cambric frock, with a rose-coloured ribbon tied above her shining hair. Mrs. Keeney had but 2 little rooms in the 3rd story of a tenement house, but, though poor and scantily furnished, they were kept as clean and sweet as broom and scrubbing-brush could make them. How happy little Jim was! How his sweet, wan face brightened like a pale flower brought into the sunshine! Mrs. Keeney placed him in her 1 rocking chair and gave him and little Annie a drink of milk and a goodly slice of bread and butter straight away, for she knew how little they had to eat at home. And soon arrived the 6 girls all together, and what a merry clatter of tongues there was in that little kitchen. They were just as happy as if they had worn silk dresses and kid slippers, happier perhaps. Soon all were engaged in a merry game of hide the thimble, Jim as active as anyone, hopping nimbly about on his crutches. At last they found the thimble snugly hid in his pocket, where Kitty Fay had cunningly slipped it, unknown even to the boy himself. Game followed game in quick succession, until Mrs. Keeney, who had been looking on, smiling, ordered them into the bedroom. "Guess she's setting the table," said Mary Connor. "I hear the dishes rattling." And hereupon they all fell a-chuckling. A few moments after, they were called into the next room. "Ain't it just elegant?" whispered Anne Gormley to Sally Flynn. "Look at the sugar cookies, and oh my, there's lemonade, I smell it." "Can't you behave?" said Sally reprovingly. "One would think you'd never been to a party before." "No more I haven't," said Anne, quite above concealment. "Oh, goody, Sally, there's slices of May between the bread and butter." "Ain't she a greedy?" whispered Sally to Jenny. "Poor thing, they say she's most starved at home," said kindly little Jenny. "Her father's been out of work these 3 months." Mary Keeney, hospitable-hearted soul, had not been able to content herself with the bill of fare she at first meditated. The table was bountifully spread with sandwiches, cookies, molasses cake, rosy-cheeked apples, and a plate of gay-colored candy in the center. Biddy's cheeks were like roses and her eyes like stars. Was there ever such a mother and such a party? The good cheer soon set all the little tongues going, while Mrs. Keeney watched the fun, well pleased, and kept the plates and glasses filled. In the midst of their festivity, Mrs. Keeney was called downstairs. She came up in a few moments with something wrapped up in her apron. The children were too absorbed to notice her, but when in a few moments she appeared bearing a big earthen platter exultingly aloft, what a shout went up from all the little throats. "Ice cream! Ice cream!" Even demure Sally joined in the cry, and Anne Gormley nearly fell out of her chair in her joyful excitement. "Oh, Mother, Mother, have you given all your money for my party?" cried Biddy, not knowing whether to laugh or cry, and feeling a pang of self-reproach amid her transports. "My lamb, who sent it I don't know, but I mistrust Mrs. Ray. And look at the elegant cake with the deep white frosting, and the Charlotte Russies too," she added, setting two other dishes on the table. The children sat a moment dumb with admiration, then set up another shout. "The man said he'd a horrible job to find the place, and I reckon it's the first ice cream and Charlotte Russie's found their way to Reed Lane," said Mrs. Keeney, who scarcely knew whether to laugh or cry herself. "Oh, Mother, wasn't it lovely in Mrs. Ray?" "Troth it was, darling. It must be Eliza told her, and..." Scarcely were the words out of her mouth when a loud rap at the door made her start. "Sakes alive, I hope nobody's come to say the ice cream went to the wrong place." She opened the door. There stood John, Mrs. Ray's colored man. "Good evening, Mrs. Keeney," surveying her with a condescending smile. "Here's a package for Biddy with Miss Mabel's love. Sorry to be so late, but I had a number of other errands, and it was hard to find the place. Good evening." And before Mrs. Keeney could speak, he was gone, anxious to escape a reproof from his mistress for his delay. With trembling fingers, Mrs. Keeney undid the strings, while the little group looked breathlessly on. But when at last she brought out a doll, a lovely wax doll with golden hair and large brown eyes, a cry of admiration broke from all but Biddy. She stood speechless with flushed cheeks and dilated eyes, gazing up at the doll. "Ugh, darling, where's your tongue?" cried Mrs. Keeney. "Such a suede doll, dressed up so elegant, and she can open and shut her eyes. Look, honey, look! Why, what are you crying for?" It's too beautiful, sobbed little Biddy. Everything's so beautiful, I don't know what to do.
10: That night, as Biddy lay in her bed while her mother was tucking her in, she said with a long sigh, "Oh, Mother, Mother, I'm so glad I've had a birthday. I'll never forget it as long as I live. Oh, Mother, wasn't it just beautiful?" "Yes, dear," said Mrs. Keeney, but a little jealous pang gnawing at her heart made her add, "I couldn't give you ice cream, darling, nor wax dolls, but..." Biddy threw both her arms round her mother's neck. "Oh, Mother, dear darling Mother, what you did was most of all. Oh, there never was a mother like mine." A tear rolled down the mother's cheek. What reward could be sweeter than those loving words, the clasp of those little arms about her neck? And so ended Biddy's happy birthday. End of Little Biddy's Birthday by Chera B. Conant. The Newsboy's Home and How It Helped Joe by F. E. Fryatt. This is a LibriVox recording. All LibriVox recordings are in the public domain. For more information or to volunteer, please visit LibriVox.org. 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
12: Here's your 5 o'clock edition, post, express and commercial, full account of General Garfield on the towpath, shouted three urchins, planting themselves directly before a portly old gentleman who was slowly puffing upstairs to the elevated railway.
13: "Clear out, you little scamps," grumbled the besieged, adding more amiably as he caught sight of the youngest of the three, "Give me a post, sonny, and change this quarter."
12: "Thank'ee, sir," said Joe Brown, the lucky competitor, diving into the deepest of pockets for the needful coppers, then dashing pell-mell after his comrades in pursuit of a probable customer. "Post, express, and commercial, full account of General Garfield," still rang the cry an hour later, while in and out, up and down, and across the streets darted the lithe, eager little fellows, until the crowd began to thin out, the papers were nearly all sold, and a distant bell reminded them that if they wanted their 6 cent supper, it was high time to be off for the lodging house. Let us follow them as they hasten to the lofty brick building which stands on the triangle formed by the meeting of New Chambers, Duane, and North William Streets. The great doors are wide open. We pass in with Joe, his two comrades, and half a score of bustling, laughing lads, mount two long flights of stone steps, and enter the large lecture or schoolroom on the second story, with its rows of desks and benches and the convenient lockers or closets against the walls. One by one, in orderly fashion, the

0: inner man unusually lively, if one may judge by the celerity with which the boys appear, brushed and combed and ruddy-faced, for supper. "Hurry up, Bill, and get your ticket!" cried Joe, passing up to the desk and depositing 12 cents for bed and supper, then taking his place at the end of the line that was already on the move. 60, 61, 2, 3, 4, called the superintendent as the boys filed past, and the tramp of descending feet comes to us through the open doorway. By the time we reach the dining room, with its expanse of polished floors and high column supported ceiling, 70 or 80 boys are seated at long tables, which present an inviting appearance with their white enameled cloths, platters piled high with bread, and rows of capacious bowls steaming with fragrant tea. What a busy scene it is for the time! The bread mountains diminish like snow before the sun, the tea fountains vanish like rain on thirsty soil, and the young women attendants, in their neat dresses and aprons, pass to and fro continually with their renewing bread trays and flagons of tea and syrup. The majority of the boys laugh and chatter like magpies, but here and there sits a silent little news merchant, whose mind, absorbed with visions of extras, hurries him on to the wished-for future. See, there they go, half a dozen of them, with quick steps and anxious faces. They will notify the watchmen that they must keep late hours and pay the required trifle for retaining their locker keys beyond time. Up to midnight their shrill cries will ring through the gas-lighted thoroughfares of the great city, while many, or indeed most, of the young readers of this paper are dreaming happy dreams in bed. It is now nearly 8 o'clock. Supper is over, and the boys disperse for the short evening left them before bedtime, for all must be within doors at 9:30, or pay a fine. Some of the boys go out for a walk. Others, I am sorry to say, to spend their earnings at the cheap theatres and shows of the city, but the sensible ones drop their spare pennies or silver coins into the odd-looking savings bank near the door, and hasten upstairs to the reading room or the gymnasium. Let us follow some of them to the latter. What a jolly place it is! One could have no end of fun with its horizontal and parallel bars, its rings, ladders, and flying trapeze. It is better than a circus. There's a race for you already on that long ladder rising from one side of the room, crossing over, and coming down on the other slantwise. Johnny Wilson has started at the north end, Billy Jones at the south end. There they go, hand over hand. Now they meet overhead in the middle. I declare, Billy's feet touch the floor first. He has beaten by 3 rounds. "Hurrah for Billy! 3 cheers for Billy Jones!" shout the boys who are watching them. Yonder, 3 lads are trying their strength, lifting iron weights in the corner. Tough work they find it, and soon leave to take a look at a comrade who hangs by his feet from a horizontal bar. Now he swings back and forth before the little group, who are eager to risk their necks in the wonderful experiment. See, he lets go, and with a dexterous swing catches by his hands and drops safe and sound before his admirers. This is nothing to what is going on yonder, where 2 boys are performing prodigious feats on the flying trapeze, squirming and twisting and turning somersaults, hanging by their chins, then by their toes, and then by each other, until the looker-on trembles and grows dizzy. Let us look for wee John Brown. He is not here. Neither is he in the reading room below stairs, where a dozen or more youngsters are amusing themselves quietly, some reading story books and illustrated papers, others playing checkers or dominoes. I'll tell you where Joe is. He is one of the early birds. Since 4 o'clock in the morning, when he went out for his daily papers, only when he ate his simple meals, his busy little feet have paddled about the great city, his childish voice has shrilled forth the familiar cry, "Sun, Herald, and Tribune, Post, Express, and Commercial," until, too sleepy to read, too weary for even the fascination of watching the flying trapezists, he sought the solid comfort of the dormitory. Look in at the long tiers of beds, one above another, like berths in a steamboat. In number 69 you will find Joe sleeping the sleep of the innocent and weary. Would not the young people like to hear how Joe happens to be in the Newsboy's home? I'll tell you. It all came about through Lenny Williams, who is a call boy at one of the small theatres uptown and lives at the Duane Street lodging house. Very late one stormy night in midwinter, as he was coming home from his work, he fancied he heard a child sobbing, and stopping, he discovered by the feeble flickering light of a gas lamp a small figure crouching in the low doorway of one of the old-fashioned shops of that quarter. His heart gave a great bound of pity and sympathy for the poor homeless little creature so tattered and forlorn. His own jacket was wet without, but within it was dry and warm. To pull it off and place it around the shoulders of the shivering child was but the work of an instant. "Get up on your pins, little one, and come along with me," said Lenny, assisting him and buttoning the jacket close under his throat. With difficulty the poor child, whom you must have guessed before this was Joe Brown, rose and limped along, for he was stiff with cold and weak with hunger. Before they reached the lodging-house, Lenny won from him his pitiful story, how, driven from home by the cruelty of his drunken father and stepmother, he had wandered the streets from day to day, managing by dint of begging and running errands and sleeping in dark corners known only to the wretched and homeless, to keep soul and body together while the fine weather lasted. A kind old apple woman only yesterday had given him a basket and some matches to sell, but then came the cold, pitiless rain, and nobody wanted to buy anything, so he had strayed from street to street until he had lost his way in the dark and sat down, utterly worn out and famished, where Lenny found him. "Yes, chicken," said Lenny, as he finished his sad story, "you'd have froze to death as sure as a gun. But cheer up, here we're home at last." Never will Joe forget the glow and warmth of the drying room into which he was led. There were three other boys there hanging up their wet clothes to dry, and wasn't the bath warm and delightful into which they plunged him? For a long time, Joe could not understand why there should be a clean, whole shirt, a jacket and trousers, socks and shoes, all ready for such a poor, miserable little stranger. And the bowl of hot bread and milk, what a luxury it was! Surely he must be in heaven, the place where all good, unhappy boys go when they die. Perhaps he had really died out in that pitiless storm and was there? He rubbed his eyes and expected to see wings, and was disappointed at not finding them. The books of the institution tell how the 7-year-old child, deserted by his inhuman parents, was taken within the sheltering doors of the lodging house. But in another book, the recording angel has written how a simple hall boy, on that dark night, did the will of his heavenly master. That night Joe had a blessed sleep in his little bed with its nice sheets and downy comfortables, so that when he woke the next morning he was a new little man. But after breakfast he was happier than a king, for the superintendent loaned him a small sum of money to buy some newspapers. 2 or 3 of the boys volunteered to teach him lots about selling them, and they did, for before night he had sold 2 sets of morning and evening papers. A prouder, more independent little fellow than Joe cannot be found anywhere, because he not only earns his meals and lodging and helps a comrade occasionally, but every night drops pennies or nickels into savings box number 90. This he has been doing for some months. At the end of each, he receives 10% interest. Joe, being studious and ambitious, faithfully attends the evening schools. He does not mean to grow up to be an ignorant, useless man. Besides, he must make the most of his time, for he indulges in the dream of a happy home in the country, and though he hasn't told me, I am sure he is saving up that money to buy a good stock of books to take with him. End of The Newsboy's Home and How It Helped Joe by F. E. Fryett.
1: 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This is a LibriVox recording. All LibriVox recordings are in the public domain. 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Recording by Karina Pereira. The Three Bears by Furbush, Hill, and Mabby. Little Goldilocks was a pretty girl who lived once upon a time in a far-off country. One day she was sitting on the hearthrug playing with her 2 kittens, and you would have thought she was as happy as a queen, and quite contented to stay where she was instead of wanting to run about the world meddling with other people's property. But it happened that she was rather a mischievous little maid and could not resist teasing her pets, so one of them scratched her, and then she would play with them no longer. She got up and trotted away into the wood behind her mother's house, and it was such a warm, pleasant day that she wandered on and on until she came into a part of the wood where she had never been before. Now, in this wood there lived a family of 3 bears. The first was a great big bear. The second was a middling-sized bear, and the third was a little teeny-tiny bear, and they all lived together in a funny little house, and very happy they were. Goldilocks stopped when she came to the bear's house, and began to wonder who lived there. "I'll just look in and see," she said, and so she did. But there was no one there, for the bears had all gone out for a morning walk, whilst the soup they were going to have for dinner cooled upon the table. Goldilocks was rather hungry after her walk, and the soup smelled so good that she began to wish the people of the house would come home and invite her to have some. But although she looked everywhere, under the table and into the cupboards, she could find no one, and at last she could resist no longer, but made up her mind to take just a little sip to see how the soup tastes. The soup had been put in 3 bowls. A great big bowl for the great big bear, a middling-sized bowl for the middling-sized bear, and a teeny-tiny bowl for the teeny-tiny bear. Beside each bowl lay a spoon, and Goldilocks took one and helped herself to a spoonful of soup from the great big bowl. Ugh, how it burned her mouth! It was so hot with pepper that she did not like it at all. Still, she was very hungry, so she thought she would try again. This time, she took a sip of the middling-sized bear soup, but she liked that no better, for it was too salt. But when she tasted the teeny-tiny bear soup, it was just as she liked it. So she ate it up every drop, without thinking twice about it. When she had finished her dinner, she noticed three chairs standing by the wall. One was a great big chair, and she climbed upon that and sat down. Oh dear, how hard it was! She was sure she could not sit there for long, so she climbed up on the next, which was only a middling-sized chair, but that was too soft for her taste, so she went on to the last, which was a teeny-tiny chair, and suited her exactly. It was so comfortable that she sat on and on until, if you'll believe it, she actually sat the bottom out. Then, of course, she was comfortable no longer, so she got up and began to wonder what she should do next. There was a staircase in the bear's house, and Goldilocks thought she would go up it and see where it led to. So up she went, and when she reached the top, she laughed outright, for the bear's bedroom was the funniest she had ever seen. In the middle of the room stood a great big bed. On one side of it there was a middling-sized bed, and on the other side there was a teeny-tiny bed. Goldilocks was sleepy, so she thought she would lie down and have a little nap. First, she got upon the great big bed, but it was just as hard as the great big chair had been. So she jumped off and tried the middling-sized bed, but it was so soft that she sank right down into the feather cushions and was nearly smothered. "I will try the teeny-tiny bed," she said, and so she did, and it was so comfortable that she soon fell fast asleep. While she lay there, dreaming of all sorts of pleasant things, the three bears came home from their walk, very hungry and quite ready for their dinners. But ho, oh, dear me, how cross the great big bear looked when he saw his spoon had been used and thrown under the table. "Who has been tasting my soup?" he cried in a great big voice. "And who has been tasting mine?" cried the middling-sized bear in a middling-sized voice. "But who has been tasting mine and tasted it all up?" cried the poor little teeny-tiny bear in a teeny-tiny voice, with the tears running down his teeny-tiny face. When the great big bear went to sit down in his great big chair, he cried out in his great big voice, "Who has been sitting on my chair?" And the middling-sized bear cried, in a middling-sized voice, "Who has been sitting on my chair?" But the teeny-tiny bear cried out, in a teeny-tiny voice of anger, "Who has been sitting on my chair and sat the bottom out?" By this time, the bears were sure that someone had been in their house quite lately. So they looked about to see if someone were not there still. There was certainly no one downstairs, so they went up the staircase to their bathroom. As soon as the great big bear looked at his bed, he cried out, in his great big voice, "Who has been lying on my bed?" And the middling-sized bear, seeing that the coverlet was all rumpled, cried out, in a middling-sized voice, "Who has been lying on my bed?" But the teeny-tiny bear cried out, in a teeny-tiny voice of astonishment, "Who has been lying on my bed and lies there still?" Now, when the great big bear began to speak, Goldilocks dreamt that there was a bee buzzing in the room. And when the middling-sized bear began to speak, she dreamt that it was flying out of the window. But when the teeny-tiny bear began to speak, she dreamt that the bee had come back and stung her on the ear, and up she jumped. Oh, how frightened she was when she saw the three bears standing beside her. She hopped out of bed and in a second was out through the open window. Never stopping to wonder if the fall had hurt her, she got up and ran and ran and ran until she could go no farther, always thinking that the bears were close behind her. And when at length she fell down in a heap on the ground, because she was too tired to run any more, it was her own mother who picked her up, because in her fright she had run straight home without knowing it. End of The Three Bears, recorded by Karina Pereira, 26th February 2014.
2: 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All LibriVox recordings are in the public domain. For more information or to volunteer, please visit LibriVox.org. It was a thoroughly disagreeable March morning. The wind blew in sharp gusts from every quarter of the compass by turns. It seemed to take a special delight in rushing suddenly around corners and taking away the breath of anybody it could catch there coming from the opposite direction. The dust, too, filled people's eyes and noses and mouths, while the damp, raw March air easily found its way through the best clothing and turned boys' skins into pumply goose flesh. It was about as disagreeable a morning for going out as can be imagined, and yet everybody in the little western river town who could get out went out and stayed out. Men and women, boys and girls, and even little children, ran to the river bank, and once there they stayed with no thought, it seemed, of going back to their homes or their work. The people of the town were wild with excitement, and everybody told everybody else what had happened, although everybody knew all about it already. Everybody, and I mean, except Joe Lambert. And he had been so busy ever since daylight, sawing wood in Squire Cruzard's woodset, that he had neither seen nor heard anything at all. Joe was the poorest person in the town. He was the only boy there who really had no home and nobody to care for him. 3 or 4 years before this March morning, Joe had been left an orphan, and being utterly destitute, he should have been sent to the poorhouse, or bound out to some person as a sort of servant. But Joe Lambert had refused to go to the poorhouse, or to become a bound boy. He had declared his ability to take care of himself, and by working hard at odd jobs, sawing wood, rolling barrels on the wharf, picking apples, or weeding onions as opportunity offered, he had managed to support himself after a manner, as the village people said. That is to say, he generally got enough to eat, and some clothes to wear. He slept in a warehouse shed, the owner having given him leave to do so on condition that he would act as a sort of watchman on the premises. Joe Lambert alone of all the villagers knew nothing of what had happened, and of course Joe Lambert did not count for anything in the estimation of people who had houses to live in. The only reason I have gone out of the way to make an exception of so unimportant a person is that I think Joe did count for something on that particular March day, at least. When he finished the pile of wood that he had to saw and went to the house to get his money, he found nobody there. Going down the street, he found the town empty, and looking down across street, he saw the clouds that had gathered on the river bank, thus learning at last that something unusual had occurred. Of course, he went to the river to learn what it was. When he got there, he learned that Noah Martin, the fisherman, who was also the ferryman between the village and its neighbor on the other side of the river, had been drowned during the early morning in a foolish attempt to row his ferry skiff across the stream. The ice which had blocked the river for 2 months had begun to move on the day before, and Martin, with his wife and baby, a child about a year old, were on the other side of the river at the time. Early on that morning there had been a temporary gorging of the ice about a mile above the town, and taking advantage of the comparatively free channel, Martin had tried to cross with his wife and child in his boat. The gorge had broken up almost immediately, as the river was rising rapidly and Martin's boat had been caught and crushed in the ice. Martin had been drowned, but his wife, with her child in her arms, had clung to the wreck of the skiff and had been carried by the current to a little low-lying island just in front of the town. What had happened was of less importance, however, and what people saw must happen. The poor woman and baby out there on the island, drenched as they had been in the icy water, must soon die with cold. And moreover, the island was now nearly under water. While the great stream was rising rapidly, it was evident that within an hour or two the water would sweep over the whole surface of the island, and the great fields of ice would of course carry the woman and child to a terrible death. Many wild suggestions were made for their rescue, but none that gave the least hope of success. It was simply impossible to launch a boat. The vast fields of ice, 2 or 3 feet in thickness, and from 20 feet to 100 yards in breadth, were crushing and grinding down the river at the rate of 4 or 5 miles an hour, turning and twisting about, sometimes jamming their edges together with so great a force that one would lap over another, and sometimes drifting apart, and leaving wide open spaces between for a moment or two. One might as well go upon such a river in an eggshell as in the stoutest rowboat ever built. The poor woman, with her baby, could be seen from the shore, standing there alone on the rapidly narrowing strip of island. Her voice could not reach the people on the bank, but when she held her poor little baby toward them in mute appeal for help, the mothers there understood her agony. There was nothing to be done, however. Human sympathy was given freely, but human help was out of the question. Everybody on the river shore was agreed in that opinion. Everybody, that is to say, except Joe Lambert. He had been so long in the habit of finding ways to help himself under difficulties that he did not easily make up his mind to think any case hopeless. No sooner did Joe clearly understand how matters stood than he ran away from the crowd, nobody paying any attention to what he did. Half an hour later, somebody cried out, "Look there! Who's that? And what's he going to do?" pointing up the stream. Looking in that direction, the people saw someone 3/4 of a mile away standing on a floating field of ice in the river. He had a large, fine basket strapped upon his shoulders, while in his hands he held a plank. As the ice field upon which he stood neared another, the youth ran forward, threw his plank down, making a bridge of it, and crossed to the farther field. Then, picking up his plank, he waited for a chance to repeat the process. As he thus drifted down the river, every eye was strained in his direction. Presently, someone cried out, "It's Joe Lambert, and he's trying to cross to the island!" There was a shout as the people understood the nature of Joe's heroic attempt, and in a hush as its extreme danger became apparent. Joe had laid his plans wisely and well, but it seemed impossible that he could succeed. His purpose was, with the aid of the plank, to cross from one ice field to another until he should reach the island, but as that would require a good deal of time, and the ice was moving downstream pretty rapidly, it was necessary to start at a point above the town. Joe had gone about a mile up the river before going on the ice, and when first seen from the town he had already reached the channel. After that first shout, a whisper might have been heard in the crowd on the bank. The heroism of the poor boy's attempt awed the spectators. The momentary expectation that he would disappear forever amid the crushing ice fields made them hold their breath in anxiety and terror. His greatest danger was from the smaller cakes of ice. When it became necessary for him to step upon one of these, His weight was sufficient to make it tilt, and his footing was very insecure. After a while he was nearing the island. He came into a large collection of these smaller ice-cakes. For a while he waited, hoping that a larger field would drift near him, but after a minute's delay he saw that he was rapidly floating past the island, and that he must either trust himself to the treacherous broken ice, or fail in his attempt to save the woman and child. Choosing the best of the floes, he laid his plank and passed across successfully. The cake tilted up, and Joe Lambert went down into the water. A shudder passed through the crowd on shore. "Poor fellow!" exclaimed some tender-hearted spectator. "It is all over with him now." "No, look, look!" shouted another. "He's trying to climb upon the ice! Hurrah! He's on his feet again!" With that, the whole company of spectators shouted for joy. Joe had managed to regain his plank as well as to climb upon a cake of ice before the fields around could crush him. And now, moving cautiously, he made his way little by little toward the island. "Hurrah! Hurrah! He's there at last!" shouted the people on the shore. "But will he get back again?" was the question each one asked himself a moment later. Having reached the island, Joe very well knew that the more difficult part of his task was still before him, for it was one thing for an active boy to work his way over floating ice, and quite another to carry a child and lead a woman upon a similar journey. But Joe Lambert was quick-witted and long-headed as well as brave, and he meant to do all that he could to save these poor creatures for whom he had risked his life so heroically. Taking out his knife, he made the woman cut her skirts off at the knees, so that she might walk and leap more freely. Then, placing the baby in the basket, which was strapped upon his back, he cautioned the woman against giving way to fright, and instructed her carefully about the method of crossing. On the return journey, Joe was able to avoid one great risk. As it was not necessary to land at any particular point, time was of little consequence, and hence, when no large field of ice was at hand, he could wait for one to approach, without attempting to make use of the smaller ones. Leading the woman wherever that was necessary, he suddenly made his way toward shore, drifting down the river, of course, while all the people of the town marched along the bank. When at last Joe leaped ashore in company with the woman and bearing her babe in the basket on his back, the people seemed ready to trample upon each other in their eagerness to shake hands with their hero. Their hero was barely able to stand, however. Drenched as he had been in the icy water, the sharp March wind had chilled him to the marrow, and one of the village doctors speedily lifted him into his carriage, which he had bought for that purpose, and drove rapidly away, while the other physician took charge of Mrs. Martin and the baby. Joe was a strong, healthy fellow, and under the doctor's treatment of hot brandy and vigorous rubbing with coarse towels, he soon warmed. Then he wanted to saw enough wood for the doctor to pay for his treatment, and thereupon the doctor threatened to poison him if he should ever venture to mention pay to him again. Naturally enough, the village people talked of nothing but Joe Lambert's heroic deed, and the feeling was general that they had never done their duty toward the poor orphan boy, and there was an eager wish to help him now, and many offers were made to him. But these all took the form of charity, and Joe would not accept charity at all. 4 years earlier, as I have already said, he had refused to go to the poorhouse or to be bound out, declaring that he could take care of himself, and when some thoughtless person had said in his hearing that he would have to live on charity, Joe's reply had been, "I'll never eat a mouthful in this town that I haven't worked for if I starve." And he had kept his word. Now that he was 15 years old, he was not willing to begin receiving charity, even in the form of a reward for his good deed. One day when some of the most prominent men of the village were talking to him on the subject, Joe said, I don't want anything except a chance to work. But I'll tell you what you may do for me, if you will. Now that poor Martin is dead, the fairy privilege will be to lease again. I'd like to get it for a good long term. Maybe I can make something out of it by being always ready to row people across. And I may even be able to put on something better than a skiff after a while. I'll pay the village what Martin paid. The gentlemen were glad enough of a chance to do Joe even this small favor, and there was no difficulty in the way. The authorities gladly granted Joe a lease of the ferry privilege for 20 years, at $20 a year went, which was the rate Martin had paid. At first, Joe rowed people back and forth, saving what money he got very carefully. This was all that could be required of him, but it occurred to Joe that if he had a ferry boat big enough, a good many horses and cattle, and a good deal of freight, would be sent across the river, for he was a long-headed fellow, as I have said. One day a chance offered, and he bought for $25 a large old wood boat, which was simply a square barge, 40 feet long and 15 feet wide, with beveled bow and stern, made to hold cord wood for the steamboats. With his own hands he laid a stout deck on this, and with the assistance of a man whom he hired for that purpose, he constructed a pair of paddle wheels. By that time Joe was out of money, and work on the boat was suspended for a while. When he had accumulated a little more money, he bought a horsepower, and placed it in the middle of his boat, connecting it with the shaft of his wheels. Then he made a rudder and helm, and his horse-boat was ready for use. It had cost him about $100 beside his own labor upon it, but it would carry livestock and freight as well as passengers. And so the business of the ferry rapidly increased, and Joe began to put a little money away in the bank. After a while, a railroad was built into the village, and then a second one came. A year later, another railroad was opened on the other side of the river, and all the passengers who came to one village by rail had to be ferried across the river in order to continue their journey by the railroads there. The horse-boat was too small and too slow for the business, and Joe Lambert had to buy 2 steam ferry-boats to take its place. These cost more money than he had, but as the owner of the ferry privilege, his credit was good, and the boats soon paid for themselves, while Joe's bank account grew again. Finally, the railroad people determined to run through cars for passengers and freight, and to carry them across the river on large boats built for that purpose. But before they gave their orders to their boat builders, they were waited upon by the attorneys of Joe Lambert, who soon convinced them that his ferry privilege gave him alone the right to run any kind of ferry boats between the 2 villages, which had now grown to such size that they called themselves cities. The result was that the railroads made a contact with Joe to carry their cars across, and he had some large boats built for that purpose. All this occurred a good many years ago, and Joe Lambert is not called Joe now, but Captain Lambert. He is one of the most prosperous men in that little river city, and owns many large river steamers besides his ferry boats. Nobody is readier than he to help a poor boy or a poor man, but he has his own way of doing it. He will never toss so much as a cent to a beggar, but he never refuses to give man or boy a chance to earn money by work. He has an odd theory that money which comes without work does more harm than good. End of Joe Lambert's Ferry by George Carey Eagleston. Read by Little T.
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0: Hello, ahlan wa sahlan, and welcome to another episode of Arab Voices, a syndicated radio talk show that airs on dozens of radio stations in the US and Europe since 2002. This is Saeed, executive producer and host of Arab Voices. During this episode of Arab Voices, episode number 1220, I will have three segments. First, we will listen to the Electronic Intifada newscast, a summary of the latest developments in occupied Palestine, including the ongoing Israeli genocide in the Gaza Strip and the ongoing Israeli atrocities in the West Bank, and the latest developments in Lebanon that is under constant bombardment by apartheid Israel. During this second segment, I will air an opinion by Soumaya Al-Ghannouchi, a British-Tunisian writer and expert on Middle East politics, titled Eid in Gaza Was Another Bloodbath, The Ceasefire is a Lie, in which she says the ceasefire in Gaza is a deception designed to lower public scrutiny while the conflict continues, and she warns that what happens in Gaza does not stay in Gaza. She says the methods tested there, including the targeting of hospitals, medical workers, journalists, and civilians, are spreading to Lebanon and beyond. She concludes that Gaza is not one issue among many, but that Gaza is the issue. After that, I will air a segment from Middle East Eye Show titled Lebanon War Has Trump Completely Lost Control of Netanyahu, in which Matilda Melanson discusses the latest escalation with Fawaz Georges, professor of international relations at the London School of Economics and Political Science. Let's begin with the Electronic Intifada newscast, a summary of the latest developments in occupied Palestine and Lebanon, presented by Noura Burrows Friedman, associate editor at the Electronic Intifada.
1: This is the Electronic Intifada newscast. I'm Noura Burrows Friedman, associate editor at the Electronic Intifada. It's day 972 of Israel's genocide in Gaza. Here's a brief summary of some of the latest developments this week in Palestine and Lebanon. In Gaza, overnight and into this morning, on Thursday, at least 9 people were killed and dozens were injured in a series of Israeli attacks from helicopter gunships that simultaneously targeted 4 residential apartments inside the city. According to reporter Saad Hezbollah, local reporters stated that the attack killed 5 members of the Labad family while they were sleeping in their apartment, 2 parents and 3 of their children, Manar, Hassan, Mohammed, Rahaf, and Tamim Labad. 1 9-year-old girl, Hala, is now the sole survivor of her family. The airstrikes hit homes in the Beach refugee camp, Karama, Tal al-Hawa, and Sheikh Radwan neighborhoods of Gaza City. Local reporters say that the targeted buildings were sheltering displaced families, with rescue crews continuing to search the rubble for survivors as intense flames engulfed the buildings. On Wednesday, Israel drone bombed the courtyard of a home in the Maghazi refugee camp in central Gaza, killing 2 Palestinian siblings and wounding 4 others, according to local reports. The Quds news agency posted videos of the bodies of Sakhar and Moman Abu Karim being transferred to the morgue by Palestinian emergency response teams. On Tuesday, Israel carried out a series of attacks in north, central, and southern Gaza. An Israeli drone strike on a tent sheltering forcibly displaced families in the Beach refugee camp west of Gaza City injured at least 10 Palestinians, according to the Wafa news agency. Reporter Salah Ziada captured footage of injured people being driven to the hospital in civilian cars. The attack came as Israeli artillery shelled areas north of Al Burej refugee camp in central Gaza, while Israeli forces continued large-scale blasting operations east of Khan Yunis in the south, Wafa added. Also on Tuesday, an Israeli drone strike killed a Palestinian man and injured at least 10 others in a tent shelter in the Mawasi area of Khan Yunis, according to sources at Nasser Medical Complex. And in Deir al-Balah, a Palestinian man was killed and 4 others were injured in an Israeli attack on a car. Sources at Al-Aqsa Martyrs Hospital reported to Wafa news agency that 32-year-old Ahmed Khaled Abu Maghaseb was killed when the vehicle was struck on the busy Salah Ad-Din Street in the eastern part of the city. The hospital sources added that 4 people were injured, including some in serious condition, and were admitted to emergency departments amid continued pressure on medical teams and shortages of resources. Reporter Bilal Samak captured video of the elderly father of Ahmed Abu Mugaseb collapsing in grief at the hospital, being comforted by loved ones around him. On Monday, June 1st, a child was injured in an Israeli drone strike on the Burej refugee camp in central Gaza, as Israeli naval vessels fired several shells toward the Gaza City shoreline. However, no injuries were reported, according to the Wafa News Agency. Israel bombed the Gaza seaport on Sunday, where at least two Palestinians were killed and 25 others were wounded, including children. A witness to the massacre, Mohammed Salman, told Al Arabiya TV correspondent and regular guest of the Electronic Intifada, Asim Anabih, that Israeli helicopter gunships fired missiles at the port while families were trying to relax and gather together. There are also displaced families living at the port. He told Asim that, quote, nobody comes here unless they're bored out of their minds. There were children, women, cars, people. I don't know how long these attacks will last. When will they leave us alone? This is a safe area where people can roam freely. Why bomb it? Where are the human rights they keep talking about? We don't see human rights or humanity at all. This is no safe area. This was a safe area until they bombed us there. A woman standing beside a shelter at the port where people were killed and wounded, blood still spattered on the walls, admonished the so-called international community, saying, quote, we don't want any country boasting, saying we are helping Gaza. We don't want food. We don't want anything from you. We want the genocide to stop. Either you murder us all at once or you let us be, she adds. Every day we say goodbye. Every day we lose someone. This is just not fair. Where are the international organizations? Where are the international treaties? Where are they? None of it reaches us. Everything is permitted in Gaza. Whatever Israel says is accepted. The Israelis fired missiles, reconnaissance rockets. This is a humanitarian zone. Where is the humanity? Where is it? We are living in this camp. These are tents. We live here. What is our fault in this? This footage was recorded by journalist Salah Ziada.
2: أي دولة تتباهى وتقول إحنا بنعطي غزة إحنا ما بدنا أكل ولا بدنا أي شيء منكو إحنا إحنا بدنا الحرب توقف إذا بتموتونا مرة واحدة إلا أنا كل يوم بنودع كل يوم بنودع بعض يعني هذا مش عادل وين المنظمات 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
1: On May 30th, Israel assassinated Dr. Jamal Abu Aoun, the head of the anesthesia department at Al-Yafa Medical Hospital in Deir al-Balah in central Gaza. He was killed in an Israeli airstrike near the Al-Aqsa Martyrs Hospital in the city. Reporter Bilal Samak recorded footage of the funeral for Dr. Abu Aoun, with his friends, family, and colleagues mourning over his body. The Palestinian Ministry of Health in Gaza stated that as of Thursday, at least 947 Palestinians have been killed and more than 2,900 have been injured since the so-called ceasefire was declared last October. The ministry said that 119 Palestinians were killed during the month of May alone, the highest number of people killed every month since the beginning of 2026. 16% of those killed were children. In related news, Salim Owais, the communications specialist for the United Nations Children's Agency, UNICEF, said this week at a press briefing in Geneva that the failure to meet children's basic needs in Gaza is trapping them in an endless cycle of suffering. Because of the continued refusal by Western powers to stop the genocide, including Israel's ongoing blockade on Gaza, families are increasingly unable to provide their children with clean water, healthy food, and medical care. Owais said that, quote, families across Gaza do not have enough clean water. They are forced to choose between drinking, washing, and cooking with what little they have. items needed to sustain water systems and repair damaged water infrastructure, including lubricant oil, water treatment chemicals, and spare parts, are not being allowed in at the scale needed, meaning we cannot repair systems as quickly as needed to reach more children with clean water, and existing systems risk failure due to lack of maintenance and overuse. If we cannot repair systems, then we have to rely solely on water trucking, which is much more expensive and doesn't reach populations as effectively. Owais added that the clearing of solid waste and rubble at the necessary scale is currently impossible because there is no accessible space left to clear it to, directly causing rampant skin, respiratory, and gastrointestinal infections and diseases in children. Quote, no parent should be in a position where they cannot provide their children with the basic needs to keep them healthy, he said. No parent should have to watch as their child writhes in pain from lesions or buckle from weakness because of entirely preventable diarrhea. That this is happening should be, to everyone, entirely unconscionable. Dr. Munir Al-Bush, the Director General of the Palestinian Health Ministry in Gaza, warned this week that more than 1 million children in Gaza are surviving on roughly 6 liters of water per day, as water becomes more and more scarce and as Israel continues to prevent the entry of water desalination plants, filters, or materials for repair. Speaking to Al Jazeera Arabic on Tuesday, Dr. Al-Bursh said that medical staff are fearing outbreaks of disease epidemics because of the lack of clean water and Israel's deliberate incapacitation of the health infrastructure. Quote, we are talking about no health recovery in every sense of the word. We are talking about not even rebuilding, reconstruction, as they say. No medicine available, no safe homes, no capacity for treatment, he said. In a related post on social media, Dr. Al-Bursh said that, quote, Al-Aqsa Martyrs Hospital, which serves a population of over 500,000 people, has suspended surgical operations due to the failure of its fourth backup generator. If this situation persists at its current pace, other critical services such as intensive care and neonatal units will also cease functioning. We are facing a crisis deliberately manufactured by the occupation, which is blocking the entry of lubricants required for these generators, as well as spare parts and new power generators. He added that, quote, there is a severe shortage of medicines and medical supplies. Stocks of many essential items have hit zero. And the reality is that this portends a grave and imminent danger. The occupation blocks the entry of medicines, medical supplies, lubricants, and filters, while simultaneously allowing in sweets, chocolates, and other non-essential items. We are currently battling rodent infestations inside our tents, as these pests have begun to compete with us for our meager sustenance, devouring the flour intended to feed our children. By allowing diseases to spread and waste to accumulate, coupled with the complete absence of sanitation services and severe water shortages, the occupation is deliberately facilitating the spread of disease throughout Gaza, he warned. The civil defense in Gaza stated this week that because of ongoing Israeli aggression and attacks targeting and setting fire to homes, displacement tents, and civilian vehicles, or because of accidents inside displacement shelters where families are forced to burn wood and plastic to prepare meals due to a lack of cooking gas, the fire and rescue services operating with limited resources are facing an unsustainable and dangerous burden. 3 firefighting and rescue vehicles and 2 ambulances, the civil defense said, are out of service due to a critical shortage of spare parts and fire extinguishing supplies. Furthermore, a substantial portion of their already severely limited fuel reserves has been depleted. Speaking to the Gaza Herald, Ahmed Radwan, director of media for the civil defense, said the institution is approaching a critical breaking point. According to Radwan, nearly 90% of civil defense vehicles operating across Gaza have either been destroyed or rendered inoperable during the war. He added that since the implementation of the ceasefire agreement in October 2025, no new ambulances, rescue vehicles, or emergency equipment have been allowed into the Gaza Strip. In a press statement, the civil defense said, quote, we issue a grave warning that humanitarian intervention operations regarding fire incidents and rescue missions are at risk of coming to a complete halt. Currently, operations are restricted solely to the most critical emergencies due to these recurring crises. The unavailability of spare parts for civil defense vehicles, coupled with the failure to permit the entry of firefighting equipment, rescue gear, and fuel, foreshadows a complete cessation of humanitarian interventions in the coming days. This looming crisis unfolds against the backdrop of escalating Israeli aggression on one hand and the onset of summer and rising temperatures on the other. The civil defense called on international organizations to take concrete actions, including prioritizing the provision of essential safety and fire prevention supplies. Turning to the occupied West Bank, Israeli soldiers abducted and arrested 35 Palestinians during a series of raids overnight on Tuesday, including four young Palestinian women students of Bir Zeit University near Ramallah. The arrests were concentrated in Tulkarem and Nablus, with additional raids reported in Ramallah, Al-Khalil, and occupied Jerusalem. The detainees also included several formerly imprisoned Palestinians. The four students, Jolan Abu Awad, Natalie Abu Daya, Leila Khalil, and Sama Safi, were abducted from their student housing on campus. The Palestinian Prisoners Society said that their arrests brought the number of Palestinian women currently held in Israeli detention to 89. In a statement, the bishop of the Evangelical Lutheran Church in Jordan and the Holy Land, Dr. Imad Haddad, denounced Israel's arrest of Natalie Abu Daya, who is from the church community, and called for her immediate release. The bishop said that, quote, "We are deeply horrified and shocked by this news, as well as by the news that her family does not yet know where she has been taken. Natalie is a member of Evangelical Lutheran Church of the Reformation in Beit Jala, a graduate of Talitha Kumi Lutheran School, and a media and journalism student at Bir Zeit University. We are incredibly disturbed by the reality that Natalie now joins the thousands of Palestinians in Israeli detention without charge or trial. Palestinian civilians, including women and children, suffer deep injustice in Israeli military detention and are often held for months or years with no explanation." In the north, on May 31st, Israeli forces extended a military order that closes off three refugee camps in Jenin and Tulkarem, according to documentation from UNRWA, the United Nations Agency for Palestine Refugees. More than 33,000 Palestinians from these camps have been displaced and have not been allowed to return since January 2025, UNRWA said, and this latest extension prolongs their displacement by another 2 months until the end of July. The Wafa news agency reported that Israeli settlers, backed by Israeli soldiers, set fire to Palestinian farmland in Burqa, east of Ramallah, on Wednesday. Similar attacks by settlers were reported in several villages and towns in the southern Nablus governorate, damaging large swaths of agricultural land. The Good Shepherd Collective posted a video of settlers invading and setting fire to the village of Abu Falah near Turmosaya on Tuesday night, quote, "in order to erect a new outpost on lands belonging to the community." Meanwhile, Wafa added, settlers vandalized the sole pipeline supplying water to the Palestinian Bedouin community near Khan al-Ahmar, east of Jerusalem, the latest in an escalation of attacks against the village, as Israeli settlers and government officials threatened to destroy the entire community in order to expand one of the largest illegal settlement colony blocks in the occupied West Bank. In Lebanon, more than 40 people were killed and 140 wounded in Israeli strikes on Saturday, May 30th, alone. According to Lebanon's health ministry, Israeli attacks have killed more than 3,400 people and wounded nearly 11,000 since Israel's assaults escalated on March 2nd. The World Health Organization stated that there have been at least 190 attacks on healthcare facilities and personnel in Lebanon over the past 3 months, and warned that the country's health system is coming under growing strain. The WHO said that 17 hospitals have been partially damaged, and Israel has killed 128 health workers, including paramedics, and injured 332 others. Dr. Ghassan Abu Sitta, who is currently working at a hospital in Beirut, posted on social media that he had 20 patients in his pediatric war injuries clinic on Wednesday for follow-up care. Quote, of the 20 children, Israel had killed one or both parents of 19 of them, he stated. On Wednesday, as Israeli airstrikes and attacks continued across the south, including on the ancient city of Sur, Israel announced a forced displacement order for the entire city of Nabatea. And on Thursday, our contributor Rokaya Shamsuddin reported that there had already been 30 drone strikes, 43 airstrikes, and 7 cases of artillery shelling on South Lebanon and the Bekaa Valley. For more on the situation on the ground in Lebanon, Rokaya filed this report for the Electronic Intifada on Wednesday evening.
3: This is Rokaya Shamsuddin reporting for the Electronic Intifada. Israeli aerial aggression across southern Lebanon has escalated to a deadly new threshold, directly targeting both the Lebanese armed forces and emergency rescue teams. In a clear and lethal escalation, the Lebanese military confirmed

0: Hassan Ali Muhammad and Muhammad Qasim were killed in a deliberate strike on their ambulance. A separate drone strike in Zimdin targeted an Islamic Health Authority team, killing one paramedic, injuring another, and killing two wounded civilians that the medical team was desperately trying to evacuate. In the last 3 months alone, there have been over 190 documented Israeli attacks on healthcare facilities and health workers in Lebanon. These attacks completely shatter any illusion of there being a ceasefire. Israel's pattern of targeting state military personnel, hunting down civilian vehicles, and executing medical workers in the field shows a deliberate policy to paralyze the South, leaving the region entirely exposed as the international community looks on in silence. In another pressing development, Israel is attempting to manufacture consent for a deliberate bombing of South Lebanon's Sibnin Hospital, which is the South's largest and most vital medical facilities, by baselessly claiming Hezbollah has seized it or is utilizing it in some way. The hospital's administration has fiercely denied these allegations in a statement released earlier today, warning that they are intended to justify an Israeli attack. To completely refute these Israeli claims, the administration highlighted that the Lebanese army maintains a continuous daily presence and an active dispensary directly on the hospital campus. Furthermore, teams from the International Committee of the Red Cross operate on site. Labeling the unsubstantiated claims as a direct violation of international law, the hospital has even invited global media and independent monitors for immediate field visits, while urgently appealing to the Lebanese government and international bodies to protect the facility and its workers. To date, as of March 2nd, 3,516 people, including first responders, have been killed and 10,674 injured in U.S.-backed Israeli attacks on Lebanon.
1: That was Rokaya Shamsidin reporting for the Electronic Intifada from Lebanon on Wednesday. We've published many features in the last week, but today we're highlighting When the Lights Go Out, the Rats Come Out by Shoja Al-Safadi, writing from Gaza. He writes, in Arabic, there is a saying, many causes, one death. In Gaza, we are witness to these many causes of death, airstrikes, hunger, and contaminated water, to name a few. And now we see prospective death in the rats that move through the dark toward sleeping children. They come out when the battery dies on the lamp and the apartment goes dark. They come out when we are not around. That is when they feel safe. Our apartment building on Tal al-Hawa Street was bombed just 1 week before the so-called ceasefire in October 2025. Israel bombed the top three floors of the building, and the remaining three lower floors sustained partial damage. We are on the third floor, and our apartment is missing some walls, the entire kitchen, all the windows and doors, and most of the furniture. Giant piles of rubble surround us on every side, and this is where the rats live. Protecting our apartment from rats would be a monumental task. With a small amount of rat poison not doing the job, I sought out construction materials myself, along with the help of friends, to repair and seal any openings in our house. Yet, given the Israeli blockade on materials needed to repair or insulate homes, cement, timber, and other so-called dual-use items, this would not be an easy task. All supplies have to be found through unofficial channels, so neighbors smuggle and sell cement and cinder blocks to each other, ripping what they can from collapsed walls and bombed out homes. My friend Islam Bakr, 55, helped me search for materials for days. His own seven-story building, home to 30 apartments in Gaza City's Al-Daraj neighborhood, had suffered damage from Israeli strikes as well. The stairwell is cracked, and parts of the upper floors remain exposed after nearby strikes. As we searched for construction materials, he told me how the rats had invaded his family's food stockpiles, flour, rice, cheese, yeast, and dried legumes. This is food the family had obtained from aid trucks and markets and then stored because Gaza's food supplies are scarce and unstable. The rats nibbled away at their stockpile, contaminating the food. He found droppings in nearly every bag. He recalled how a four-year-old child in a nearby tent was bitten. The family got treatment and the child recovered, but Islam said that it seems like most families do not seek medical attention unless injuries are severe, because getting to a hospital is its own ordeal. The rodent infestation in Gaza is not a story of one statistic or figure, but of several of them combined. the 57.5 million tons of rubble that fill the streets, the approximate 3,000 cubic meters of solid waste that accumulate each day, and the inaccessible landfills and destroyed sewage treatment infrastructure. In Gaza City, this collapse is visible along every street, especially in the piles of waste that are heaped along the street. At night, the smell intensifies, and it gets worse when residents burn garbage. Rubble, waste, and standing water have created ideal conditions for rodents. Then at night, they move into homes and shelters. Those are excerpts from When the Lights Go Out, the Rats Come Out by Shoja Al-Safari, writing from Gaza on electronicintifada.net. Shoja is a Palestinian writer and poet, a member of the Palestinian Writers Union, and a founder and director of the Friendship Cultural Forum from 2004 to 2014. And now, as we always do, we wanted to highlight people expressing joy, determination, and reclamation across Palestine and around the world. In Gaza, Hela Asusi, the founder of the youth group Al-Dawajin, met a young kite maker on the beach. She asks him why he makes them, and he replies, "So I can sell them and make a living." He says he uses pins, sticks, and plastic bags to assemble the kites, and that it takes him only one day to make one of his creations. Hela asks him what he wants to say to anyone who's bored and wants to play, and he laughs and says, "Make a kite." This video was made in April.
2: You're bored and you want to play? Look at this. He just made it with nothing.
3: You have nothing to do? You want to spend some time playing. So they have their own way to spend time playing.
2: احكي لي ليش عملتهم اصلا؟
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1: 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I'm Nora Barrows-Friedman. 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
5: 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This is Sayed, executive producer and host of Arab Voices. While most of the Muslim world was celebrating Eid al-Adha on May 27, 2026, several areas in the Middle East were not. Because of apartheid Israel's ongoing genocide, deadly attacks, destruction, invasion, and occupation. Soumaya Al-Ghannouchi, a British Tunisian writer and expert on Middle East politics, recorded an opinion for Middle East Eye titled, "Eid in Gaza was another bloodbath. The ceasefire is a lie." In that opinion, Soumaya says the ceasefire in Gaza is a deception designed to lower public scrutiny while the conflict continues, and she warns that what happens in Gaza does not stay in Gaza. She says the methods tested there, including the targeting of hospitals, medical workers, journalists, and civilians, are spreading to Lebanon and beyond. She concludes that Gaza is not one issue among many, but that Gaza is the issue. Let's listen in.
6: Eid has just ended. Across much of the Muslim world, families gathered around tables, children wore new clothes, homes echoed with laughter. But in Gaza, Eid arrived carrying death. One image showed a mother named Hidaya taking her daughters shopping for Eid clothes. The girls went inside. She stayed outside. Moments later, an Israeli strike hit. The girls ran back outside in panic. Their mother was lying in the street, dead, covered in blood. Another clip lasted only a few seconds. A man stood among the ruins of a building destroyed by an Israeli airstrike. In his arms, he carried the body of a little girl. Her body was shattered, charred, soaked in blood. As he lifted her from the rubble, he screamed, "This is the first day of Eid." A third image showed tents burning in the darkness of an Eid night. Think about that for a moment. People have already been driven from their homes. Their neighborhoods have been flattened. Their cities reduced to rubble. And now even the scraps of canvas under which they seek shelter are burning around them. These are not isolated tragedies. They are a glimpse into the reality that continues every day behind the convenient fiction that the war has somehow ended. Since the so-called ceasefire was announced, around 1,000 Palestinians have been killed. The overall death toll is approaching 73,000. Apparently, the new definition of a ceasefire is this. Israel can continue carrying out airstrikes, continue shooting civilians, continue demolishing homes, continue killing Palestinians almost every day, and the world will still call it a ceasefire. But let a single bullet be fired from Gaza and suddenly every television studio, every foreign ministry and every newspaper editorial board rediscovers the language of violations and escalation. That is the deception, and it serves a purpose. It moves Gaza out of the headlines. It lowers public scrutiny. It allows the killing to continue while politicians congratulate themselves for delivering peace. No one embodies this deception better than Tony Blair. Recently, Blair declared, "We put together a plan that ended the war." Ended the war? For whom? For Hidayah? For the little girl carried from the rubble? For the families burnt inside tents? Blair admits there is still, in his words, some fighting going on. Some fighting. Remarkable language. Who is fighting whom? Who is carrying out the airstrikes? Who's killing civilians every day? Who is openly discussing the removal of Gaza's population? Blair never says. Instead, he tells us more negotiations are needed. Not with the side carrying out the bombings. Not with the side openly discussing permanent occupation. No, the negotiations once again are with the Palestinians, the perpetrators. Disappears from the story, the victim remains permanently in the dock. That is the purpose of the so-called Board of Peace. Not to stop the genocide, but to manage perceptions while it continues. The promises have already collapsed. The international force that was supposed to enter Gaza has vanished from the conversation. The reconstruction plans have failed to materialize. The Financial Times revealed that the fund established to support these plans contains almost nothing. $0. Even the American mission supposedly monitoring the ceasefire is becoming little more than a shell. Meanwhile, on the ground, reality continues. Netanyahu openly boasts that Israeli forces control around 60% of Gaza and intends to increase that figure further. His government openly discusses the voluntary emigration of Palestinians. Voluntary emigration. History is full of occupations that discovered the usefulness of calling forced displacement voluntary. And what was the response from the Board of Peace? No comment. Quite literally, no comment. Western capitals offered carefully crafted statements of concern. Arab and Muslim capitals offered little more. And the result is predictable. Impunity breeds escalation. The absence of consequences breeds arrogance. After nearly 2 years without meaningful accountability, Israel has become more aggressive, more belligerent, more openly dismissive of international law. That is why Gaza remains the issue. Because what happens in Gaza never stays in Gaza. The methods tested there spread elsewhere. Look at Lebanon. Entire towns reduced to rubble. Mass displacement. Journalists targeted. Medical facilities attacked. Increasingly, it's difficult to distinguish between images from southern Lebanon and images from Khan Yunis. The same justifications, the same silence. Nothing illustrates this more clearly than the targeting of healthcare workers. More than 1,700 medical personnel have been killed in Gaza. That is roughly 80 healthcare workers killed for every 100,000 people. In Ukraine, the figure is less than one. Think about that. Not double, not triple, not 10 times higher, dozens of times higher. The destruction of Gaza's healthcare sector is almost without precedent in modern war. And now the same pattern is appearing elsewhere, because a world that tolerates the destruction of hospitals in Gaza should not be surprised when those practices spread beyond Gaza. Nor should anyone imagine that Israeli ambitions stop with Gaza or Lebanon or even Iran. This AI-supported, American-equipped and diplomatically protected regime has shown few visible limits to its aggression. The same logic used to justify Gaza was later used to justify Lebanon. The same logic used in Lebanon was deployed against Syria and Iran. Every new war is presented as exceptional. Every target is described as an existential threat. Yet the list of enemies keeps growing. Recently, Jonathan Pollard, the Israeli spy, suggested that the confrontation with Iran should be viewed as merely a prelude to future confrontations with Turkey and Egypt. Think about the irony. Turkey and Egypt are not at war with Israel. Both maintain official relations with it. They, alongside Qatar, were the mediators of the Gaza ceasefire. And yet, even they can appear on the horizon as future targets. Whether Pollard speaks for the Israeli government is beside the point. What matters is what such statements reveal. A mindset shaped by impunity. A belief that military force can be applied indefinitely against an ever-expanding list of adversaries without consequences. Because Gaza is where the limits were removed. The destruction of entire neighborhoods. The targeting of hospitals. The killing of medical workers. The displacement of civilians. The normalization of collective punishment, the open discussion of population transfer. All of it was tested in Gaza, in full view of the world. And the lesson drawn was simple. No one will stop us. That is why every discussion about Lebanon leads back to Gaza. Every discussion about regional escalation leads back to Gaza. Every discussion about international law leads back to Gaza. Because Gaza is not one issue among many. Gaza is the issue.
5: That was Soumaya Al-Ghannouchi, a British-Tunisian writer and expert on Middle East politics, with an opinion titled Eid in Gaza Was Another Bloodbath, The Ceasefire Is a Lie, published by Middle East Eye. You're listening to Arab Voices, a syndicated radio talk show that airs on dozens of radio stations in the US and Europe since 2002. This is Saeed, executive producer and host of Arab Voices. Another area that is suffering tremendously under a brutal Israeli attack is Lebanon. In a new episode of Middle East Eye live show, Mathilda Melanson, an award-winning journalist, presenter, and host of Middle East Eye's live show, discusses the latest escalation with Fawaz Jirjis, professor of international relations at the London School of Economics and Political Science. Let's take a listen.
7: Well, this is a quote. You're f***ing crazy. You'd be in prison if it weren't for me. I'm saving your ass. Everybody hates you now. Everybody hates Israel because of this. This is what Donald Trump told Benjamin Netanyahu, according to reports from Axios, after Israel's continued attacks on Lebanon put US-Iran negotiations in jeopardy. Trump took to Truth Social after the call and said, I had a very productive call with Prime Minister Bibi Netanyahu of Israel, and there will be no troops going to Beirut. He also announced a radical development, saying, I had a very good call with Hezbollah, and they agreed that all shooting will stop. No US president has ever spoken with Hezbollah before, with or without intermediaries. The group is designated a terrorist organization by the United States. But despite the president's best efforts, Israeli forces launched attacks across southern Lebanon today, with artillery shelling, airstrikes, and drone attacks reported by ground sources from Tibnin to Nabatieh to Tabin. Lebanese state news identified a dentist killed along with his son and daughter in an Israeli drone strike, reportedly targeting their car. They are among at least eight people who have been killed in the latest Israeli attacks. Israel's military called its attacks retaliatory and said its air defenses intercepted two projectiles launched from Lebanon into Israeli territory this morning. No injuries were reported. Hezbollah has not claimed responsibility for any cross-border attacks since Trump's announcement, but it has claimed over 30 attacks on Israeli troops inside Lebanon over the past day. A ceasefire has officially been in place since the 16th of April, but in name only. Last week's Israel's attacks suddenly accelerated, with warplanes killing at least a dozen people a day and soldiers resuming their advance. Trump's post on Truth Social saw only the briefest of pauses. Israel's Prime Minister Benjamin Netanyahu faces pressure to advance from political rivals. The capture of Beaufort Castle on Sunday was the most tangible marker of Israel's military progression. The 12th century castle was built during the Crusades, and it marks the deepest incursion into Lebanon for more than 25 years. And then on Monday, Israel's Defense Minister Israel Katz announced Beirut will be coming under resumed fire after all. Roads leading out of the city's southern suburbs have since been choked with cars as people seek to escape. Many had just returned home weeks before. Aid groups warn of a humanitarian crisis in Lebanon. Lebanon, where 1 million people have already been displaced since the regional war began. Here to break down the latest escalation is Fawaz Ghaziz, Professor of International Relations at the London School of Economics and Political Science. Fawaz, welcome to MEE Live. For those of us who are less familiar, please could you just explain the significance of Beaufort Castle inside Lebanon and its capture by Israeli forces?
8: The capture of the castle by Israel reminds the Lebanese of the bitter memories of Israel's invasion and occupation of Lebanon in 1982. That was 44 years, and many Lebanese lives were basically lost in trying to really expel the invaders of Lebanon from 1982 to 2000. And the castle itself is an iconic symbol in Lebanon, iconic symbol for many reasons, cultural, political, civilizational. And the irony is Hezbollah avoided basically placing any military assets either in the castle or around the castle. In fact, according to an Israeli military officer who told Axios, a news site, he said they did not find any Hezbollah fighters or Hezbollah's arms, either in the castle or basically around the castle. But for Israel and for Benjamin Netanyahu, remember, he's playing for a domestic audience. He's going to say, we're winning. Look, we reoccupied the castle. And ironically, what Benjamin Netanyahu said after basically lifting the Israeli flag over the castle, we have broken, he said, line of fear, or the fact that what he was trying to say is that we no longer really fear, getting deeper and deeper engaged in Lebanon, in particular after their defeat and the disaster in 2000, after Hezbollah forced them to leave Lebanon.
7: So, in light of what you've just described, that these targets, many of these targets are not Hezbollah, in light of the civilian toll of this war, what does that say about the fact that we are often told this war is a war between Israel and Hezbollah? It's described across media as the Hezbollah-Israel war. Would you say that that's not an accurate depiction?
8: I think this is a false narrative. It's a false narrative basically perpetrated by the Israeli government and the American government, and to a large extent, our British government as well. This war is not a war between Israel and Hezbollah. This war is an Israeli war against the Lebanese people. Just some figures so your viewers know what I'm talking about. Israel has killed more than 3,400 Lebanese since March the 2nd, including at least 220 children, including at least 300 women, including at least 140 medics. It has expelled 1.2 million Lebanese, forced the expulsion of Lebanese, which considered an international violation of international humanitarian law and basically a war crime, according to the United Nations and Human Rights Organization. And what Israel has done in the past 2 months or so, it has razed 47 villages and towns and cities in southern Lebanon. It created a mini Gaza in Lebanon. So Israel might have killed 1,000 Hezbollah fighters or so. We do not really know the numbers. But the brunt of the Israeli invasion, the brunt of the Israeli basically hit against Lebanon has been against the civilians, the Lebanese civilians, medics, children, women, and basically destroying most aspects of life in southern Lebanon, because Israel's strategy is not only to build a so-called security zone, a safe zone in southern Lebanon, but basically destroy all ingredients of life to prevent hundreds of thousands of people from returning to their own villages and towns in southern Lebanon. So the narrative, Israel's war against Hezbollah, serves a political strategic purpose, which is really perpetrated mainly now by the Trump administration in order to say, well, look, Israel is fighting Hezbollah, a so-called terrorist organization. It's not really waging a war against the Lebanese people.
7: And actually, it really complicates the geopolitical situation now, because according to that narrative, The war in Lebanon began when Hezbollah joined the Iran conflict with the US and Israel. And now the ceasefire between the US and Iran is attached to what is happening with Hezbollah seemingly in Lebanon. But if Israel is pursuing an entirely different agenda that has nothing to do with Hezbollah or Iran really at all, well, then that puts that whole ceasefire process in jeopardy. Which leads me to my next question, which is the war in Lebanon the main barrier to the US-Iran peace deal that we're seeing negotiated today?
8: Well, I think you're asking really three questions, important questions in one. The first question, 2 days ago, Benjamin Netanyahu, in a video to the Israeli public, he boasted about the fact that Israel is operating on all fronts, quote-unquote, in Gaza, in the West Bank, in Syria, and in Lebanon. I'm paraphrasing what the Israeli prime minister said in a video. And he said, our strategy now is to occupy security zones, large security zones in our neighbors' countries in order to provide security for our citizens in the north. So what Israel's strategy now is to basically, in Gaza, he said, he has given orders to the Israeli army to occupy 70% of Gaza in violation of the ceasefire and the so-called board of peace by President Trump. In Lebanon now, Israel occupies 10 kilometers, and now they're deepening their engagement. They're talking about 30 or 40 kilometers because they have crossed the Litani. In Syria, Israel not only occupies the Golan Heights, they have expanded their occupation of Syrian territories since the fall of Bashar al-Assad, the dictator of Syria. So what we're really seeing now is an entirely strategic doctrine, and the strategic doctrine based on absolute security and basically occupying lands, whether in Gaza or the West Bank or Lebanon and Syria. The second aspect to your question, Benjamin Netanyahu is in a race against time before any kind of an agreement is reached between the United States and Iran. He wants to delink the Israel-Lebanon front from the United States and Iran negotiations. And that's why he is deepening their invasion of Lebanon. And also, what we need to tell our viewers, he's fighting for his political life. You have elections coming up in Israel in the next few months. And what he's trying to say, because given his failed strategic doctrine in Iran, he's telling the Israeli public, look, we're winning. We're winning. We're deepening our engagement, military engagement in Lebanon. We just occupied this historical castle. We don't take orders from Donald Trump. So all in all, what Benjamin Netanyahu is trying to do is also try to torpedo any kind of potential deal between the United States and Iran. I mean, really, he's a spoiler. And that's why Donald Trump, in a phone conversation with Benjamin Netanyahu last night, he used a four-letter words against Benjamin Netanyahu, according to very credible news resources. And he said, look, if it was not for me, you would be in prison now. You are hated all over the world. In fact, you're making Israel a rogue state, a pariah state. Well, anyway, Israel is a rogue state after a genocide in Gaza. But it tells you a great deal what Benjamin Netanyahu is trying to do. He's trying to achieve multiple goals by really basically deepening the pain and the loss and the suffering of the Lebanese peoples. And today is Tuesday, after Donald Trump announced a ceasefire in Lebanon, Israel says, quote unquote, Benjamin Netanyahu says, and his defense minister, they will continue their military operations in the south. They've just given orders to one of the largest towns in Lebanon, cities, Nabatiya, for tens of thousands of people to evacuate the city. And they killed 8 Lebanese civilians just today on Tuesday.
7: So the third part of the question is then, how significantly will Netanyahu succeed in separating these two ceasefires? It's one question, I suppose, whether Trump will allow Netanyahu to. But the other question is, will Iran allow Netanyahu to continue the war in Lebanon and still sign a peace deal with the U.S.?
8: Well, we know that Iran insists that any ceasefire deal between the United States and Iran includes all fronts, not just Lebanon. And yesterday, Iran made it very clear, unless Donald Trump intervenes and stops Benjamin Netanyahu from attacking Beirut, that basically Iran threatened to retaliate, or Iran threatened retaliation. We did not really know whether Iran itself was going to retaliate. But the reality, there is an umbilical cord between the Iranian government and Hezbollah, because Hezbollah basically find itself in this war because of its solidarity. After the assassination of the Iran Supreme Leader Ali Khamenei, Hezbollah basically fired 4 missiles at Israel in solidarity. So the reality is, the way I understand it, and I could be wrong, I don't think Iran will accept any deal with the United States unless there's a ceasefire in Lebanon. But we know Benjamin Netanyahu and his games and ways and means to manipulate ceasefires. Is there a ceasefire in Gaza now? More than 900 Palestinians have been killed since the ceasefire was announced by Donald Trump. More than 900, including probably hundreds of children and women, not to mention hardly any humanitarian aid is really reaching the bulk of the Palestinian people. So even if there's a ceasefire in Lebanon, Benjamin Netanyahu will find ways and means in order to really continue to strike against targets in Lebanon and using the pretext of Hezbollah. Because if Israel continues its occupation of southern Lebanon, Hezbollah will not basically be passive. It made it very clear. So Netanyahu will always find a pretext when Hezbollah tried to resist Israel's military occupation of southern Lebanon by expanding his war. And because at the end of the day, what the Netanyahu government is trying to do is to really set up a large security zone to occupy large parts of Lebanon, as it has in Gaza, as it has in Syria, in order to basically have absolute security. Because the doctrine, the strategic doctrine, is absolute security, which does not exist in reality. There is no absolute security unless you occupy the entirety of Lebanon. And that's what, in fact, Netanyahu and his extremists, members of government would like the government to do.
7: And there's a massive question mark there whether that would even make Israel more secure. As we have seen with the war in Gaza, it hasn't decimated the presence of Hamas. Hezbollah itself has survived massive onslaught by Israel, including during the 2024 war. And while Israeli forces are advancing in Lebanon, they are still taking some casualties from Hezbollah. Over the past day, at least 2 soldiers were killed in the area of Beaufort Castle. So I suppose my final question then is, would this Israeli aggression even work? How has Hezbollah managed to resist defeat by Israel all this time?
8: Well, I mean, I think the simple logical question is that Israel will never have security, never, unless its neighbors have security. This is really its win-win. If Israel wants to live in peace, it has to also allow its neighbors, the Palestinians in Gaza, the West Bank, East Jerusalem, Lebanon, and Syria, to live in peace. Because it doesn't matter. Israel will never have peace and security if it continues to aggressively attack its neighbors and occupy its land. And Israel, sadly, it has really not learned the lessons of its 40 years of military engagement in Lebanon from 1982 to 2000. In fact, it's repeating the same strategic blunder. And Israel is finding out that Hezbollah is not dead. Hezbollah is still standing. Hezbollah is resisting. Hezbollah is inflicting a great deal of loss on Israel. Hezbollah is also terrorizing the northern settlements in the same way that Israel terrorizes the Lebanese in the south and the Bekaa Valley and Nabatiya and Tir and other places. So the reality is, because you see, Israel and the United States and their supporters bought into the narrative that Hezbollah was dead. Think of how many obituaries had been written about Hezbollah after the ceasefire in 2024. Israel violated the ceasefire 15,000 times after the ceasefire was signed in 2024. Yet Hezbollah did not respond once, not even once, for 15,000 violations. It killed hundreds of Lebanese. And now Israel is shocked. The Israeli public is shocked. The American administration is shocked because Hezbollah continues to show resilience. Hezbollah is fighting back, pushing back. Hezbollah seems to be really far from being dead. And this tells you a great deal. In asymmetrical warfare, you don't really have one of the most powerful armies like Israel does. You could really resist in the same way that the United States and Israel basically found out belatedly in Iran. And that's why in asymmetrical warfare, Israel can never win the war against a determined organization like Hezbollah or like Hamas, and if the Syrians decide to resist that, back to basically a strategic doctrine, the win-win, security for Israel and security for its neighbors, the Palestinians, the Lebanese, the Syrians, instead of absolute security for Israel and no security for the Palestinians, the Lebanese, and the Syrians. And it's Israel's choice. This is really what we're talking about today.
7: Farwaz Jaziz, thank you. While the fighting is felt mostly by those who live in Lebanon and whose lives are imploding, the political shockwaves reach beyond the country's borders. To return to Trump's reported phone call with Netanyahu, you're f***ing crazy. You'd be in prison if it weren't for me. I'm saving your ass. Everybody hates you now. Everybody hates Israel because of this. Why so angry? Well, after violence resumed in Lebanon, Iran's foreign minister, Abbas Araghchi, issued clear words of warning that the US-Iran truce was, quote, unequivocally a ceasefire on all fronts, including in Lebanon. Its violation on one front is a violation on all fronts, he said. Tasnim News Agency, which is linked to Iran's Islamic Revolutionary Guard Corp, or IRGC, then reported that Tehran could not only suspend its indirect negotiations with the US, it could activate other fronts, including the Bab al-Mandab Strait. This narrow passage at the entrance of the Red Sea represents another potential choke point on global trade, like that of the Strait of Hormuz. Its closure could cause the global energy crisis to erupt.
5: What you just heard was an interview Mathilde Melanson, host of Middle East Eyes live show, conducted with Fawaz Jurgis, professor of international relations at the London School of Economics and Political Science. 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
11: I'm Rick Smith, and this is Labor History in Two. On this day in labor history, the year was 1989. That was the day the Federal Bureau of Investigation and the Environmental Protection Agency raided a Department of Energy facility just outside Denver, Colorado. Rockwell International operated Rocky Flats plutonium processing plant on behalf of the federal government. From 1952 until 1989, workers there made plutonium triggers for nuclear warheads. They reported procedurally unsafe working conditions and rare forms of cancer. Workers also worried about disposal of radioactive material and the potential public health threat the facility posed. Just after 9 a.m., 90 FBI and EPA agents executed Operation Desert Glow, beginning their raid and investigation into potential environmental crimes at the 6,000-plus acre facility. According to Kristen Iverson, author of Full Body Burden, Growing Up in the Shadows of Rocky Flats, evidence collected over the course of 18 days indicated that for more than 30 years, spills, leaks, and waste disposal practices have contaminated dozens of sites around the facility. The most significant public health issue is groundwater pollution, and more than 2,640 pounds of plutonium is missing. The 21-month grand jury investigation revealed that the facility had been burning radioactive and toxic waste in an incinerator for decades, despite regulations requiring its shutdown. It also revealed secret dumping of radioactive waste into officially closed waste ponds. Infuriated jurors wrote their own grand jury report when they learned a plea deal had been cut with millions in fines, but that there would be no indictments. Their report remains sealed. Rocky Flats was eventually declared a Superfund site, and years of cleanup began. In 2001, Congress decided to turn most of the acreage into a wildlife refuge with park trails for hiking and horseback riding.
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14: Welcome, friends, to another edition of Economic Update, a weekly program devoted to the economic dimensions of our lives and those of our children. I'm your host, Richard Wolf. We have a very interesting program for you today about the Center for Popular Economics, a very important institution, been around for a long time, and I thought it would be more than appropriate to talk to you about it, to bring a couple of the people who work there in front of you to explain why and how it plays an important role in American life right now. Okay, let's jump in. I want to begin by talking about worker co-ops and why they are a strategic opportunity for the socialist movement. I'm quite confident you're going to be hearing about this. It's going to be coming to your town, your neighborhood in the months and years ahead. And I want you to understand why that's happening as you think about your own relationship or not to a movement to start and to develop worker co-ops. So, number one, you can think of a worker co-op as the next step beyond a labor union. What do I mean? Well, think about it. A labor union is an institution that bargains with the employer for the collective benefit of all the workers. That's why it's called collective bargaining. The workers get together so they can bargain as a collective with their employer. And the goal has always been to improve the wages, the labor conditions, and so on. But of course, this is an adversarial relationship. The union is there to push for improvement, higher wages, longer breaks, better supports, a pension program, a health service, you see the point. But for the employer, these are expenses. And the employer knows that the rewards in capitalism go to the people who have the highest profit. So they try to keep their expenses down. They want to pay less in wages. They want to provide less in services because it costs them money, which comes out of the profits they would otherwise be making. And because it's an adversarial relationship, unions discover that even after they bargain and they get a contract and everybody signs the contract, the employer is forever trying to get around the contract, to evade the contract, if necessary, to break the contract. It never stops. And why is that important? Because imagine with me that you worked in a worker co-op, not in a regular capitalist business with an employer who's different from you, the employee. Imagine an enterprise in which you, the employee, were also the employer. That's right, a self-governing enterprise, a worker's self-governing enterprise. Or what we used to call WSDEs, Worker Self-Directed Enterprise. The words don't matter. What matters is it's an enterprise organized democratically so that the workers, not somebody else, not an employer who may sit many miles away in a fancy office who never comes to the business of work. No employer anymore. Nobody else who rules over the workers. No, the workers rule themselves. That's an alternative. And you're going to get a better result if you're the boss than if you're always in an adversarial position with someone else. After all, think about it. Modern society got rid of kings and queens in most parts of the world because people wanted to govern themselves. They didn't want some king or the descendants of some king to rule them. Didn't need it, didn't want it, got rid of it. Well, much the same reasoning applies to the king inside your business, which is the boss, which is the board of directors in a corporation. If they started the business, good, give them a watch. If they invented something, give them two watches. Reward them if you wish. Fine. But that's a different matter from how the enterprise grows and develops. That could be a democratic approach. And here's some more things to think about. Co-ops are as old as America. You have worker co-ops back in the colonial days when we were part of the British Empire. It's not a new idea, but it's an idea that is becoming newly very relevant to the world we live in. And then there are the things a worker co-op could do that are very different from what capitalist hierarchical enterprises do. I'm going to give you one or two examples. Here's one that'll interest you. In a capitalist enterprise, the employer gets the profits. The employer has the power to lower the wages if he can find a worker who will work for less money, maybe a female rather than a male in typical patriarchal societies. Maybe children, where you allow child labor. Maybe by going abroad, where you can get away with paying adult people much less. When that opportunity arises, capitalists go for it. That's why we had child labor. That's why we had exploitation of women at the labor force. That's why in the last 30 years, our manufacturing disappeared as it went to countries where you could pay workers less. A worker co-op wouldn't do any of that. If the workers in a factory or an office or a store ran the business, they're not going to move to another country. Look what that would do to their own lives. They're not going to exploit their own children. They're not going to exploit anybody. And here's another example. In a worker co-op, when it comes time to decide who gets paid how much money, that becomes a democratic decision also. The workers all together vote. Are there some workers who have to get extra education and therefore should be paid a bit more? Okay, make the argument, and if it persuades people, good. But you would never see what we see now. One of the largest employers in America is Amazon. They pay their people very poorly and drive them very hard. That's why there are strikes all over the place in the Amazon world. Why? Because they get paid poorly. But Mr. Bezos just ran the Met Gala here in New York City with $1,000 dresses for the women and so on. Tremendous wealth at one end and barely getting by for the majority. No worker co-op does that. No worker co-op would give a small number of people ridiculous amounts of money, hundreds of billions of dollars, like Mr. Bezos at Amazon, while the rest of the people can't put their kids into college, can't get enough for a decent rental. That wouldn't happen. The inequality of wealth and income that good people worry about and are critical of, to their credit, we could finally do something about it, which we haven't been able to. We've talked about it for centuries in this capitalist system, but we still have gross inequality. You know why? We haven't gone to where the story starts. In the factory, the office, and the store. And if the workers controlled it, they would distribute income and wealth much less unequally than is now the case. They wouldn't give everybody the same amount of money. I doubt it. They might. but that would be up for discussion and democratic decision, which is what it should be. I want to talk to you about yet another issue. The war in Ukraine has had an unbelievably bad effect on Europe, which is where the war is. And at this point, Mr. Trump, having withdrawn in a number of ways from that war, still provides money and still provides weapons, but not the way we once did. It's become even more of a European war. And all the leaders in Europe are busy beating the war drum against Russia and for Ukraine. The leaders are doing it. The mass of people, they are suffering. Why? Because in fighting against Russia, Europe stopped buying Russian oil and gas, cheapest source of energy in the world, gave Europe a place in the world. Europe could compete with China, with the United States, and have the wealth that Europe accumulated. Not anymore. Energy costs more in Europe than anywhere else, much more than China and more than in the United States, and they can't compete. Culminating in the last few weeks, hence my update, with a decision by VW, Volkswagen, and Porsche, which is part of VW, to shut factories, to lay off tens of thousands of workers, to even have a conversation here with Americans about moving VW to the United States. They decided not to do it, but they thought about it. We are watching the deindustrialization of Europe. We are participating in the final years of what was once the powerhouse center of the world. Britain, France, Germany, colonizing the whole world, reorganizing the whole world, are now shrinking into economic irrelevance, and it's costing the people there incredible. And part of the drumbeat against Russia is a desperate attempt of the European leaders to distract their people from the colossal mismanagement of the war with Russia over Ukraine. Russia's economy is as good or better shape than when it started the war. Its opponents, the rest of Europe, in various stages of decline. Very serious issue we will come back to in the future. We've come to the end of the first half of today's show. Stay with me. We're going to have two representatives of the Center for Popular Economics to interview when we come back. Welcome back, friends, to the second half of today's Economic Update. I am very pleased to bring to our microphones and to our cameras two young representatives of something called the Center for Popular Economics. It has been around for a long time, since 1978, and it's been located at the Economics Department of the University of Massachusetts in Amherst, a place where I taught economics for over 30 years. And during that time is when the CPE, as it was known, got going. It's a collective of heterodox political economists. A word about that. We used to call ourselves radical economics. We called ourselves leftist economics. All of that got us into various kinds of trouble. And a word that came to be more comfortable was heterodox. And so, in case you're wondering, that's where all of that comes from. Anyway, the CPE is a collective of heterodox political economics students working their way through the graduate program in economics to get a PhD and to go on to be economists in the larger world. It particularly trains activists in various parts of our society so that their grasp of economics can enhance and improve their activism and its consequences. Thousands of activists have participated in the CPE over the years. First, we have Annie McGrew. She is a PhD student and graduate worker in the economics department at UMass Amherst and a member of the Center for Popular Economics, as well as being active in other programs at the university and in the five college area of which UMass is a part. Our second guest is Will Cheney. He also is active in the five college area in a student coalition there, but he's also the director of the Center for Popular Economics. So between the two of them, we have a wonderful combination to give us an idea of what that center is and what it does and why it's an important institution for all of you in my audience to think about. So first of all, Annie and Will, thank you very much for giving us your time today to talk to us about the CPE.
15: Thank you so much for having
16: us. Thanks for having us. Yeah,
15: it's an honor.
14: All right, let me start with Will. Can you briefly give us an overview of the goals and the purpose of the Center for Popular Economics? I understand you're having your next important session, or semester, we might call it, in June. I want to know the details for those who might want to follow up on that and about how interested people can get more than the brief introduction you're about to give us.
15: Right on. Thank you so much. So CPE, kind of our bread and butter, is what we call the Summer Institute. It's usually in the summer. It's about a week-long summer camp. And that's, you know, we do a couple other projects, but that's the main one. What we try to do is to train, you know, and spread knowledge of economics to the people with the intent of changing the world. So this isn't just, you know, education for education's sake. We're really trying to give people, like, you know, the tools that they need, you know, to understand the capitalist system in all of its history, understanding things like exploitation, racism, patriarchy, up to like fiscal policy. But then on top of that, you know, kind of learning the mainstream neoclassical economics, we also equip the people who, you know, the participants in our programs with alternative, right, those heterodox economic theories, everything from Marxism to feminism, decolonial, institutional, and all of that. In our curriculum, we also cover the history of social movements that have tried to go beyond capitalism, and as well as the theories of these different, you know, alternative post-capitalist economic systems. And at various points in our history, and a lot more recently, we've tried to create spaces for organizations and activists and, you know, and anybody to form collaborations and kind of work on projects together. We used to do really like a lecture format until about 15 years ago. We started changing that to a, you know, Paulo Freire kind of like participatory pedagogy. So we don't really do lectures anymore, but we have activities where, you know, instead of teacher and student, we have, you know, Annie and I and other CPE folks are the facilitators. And then everyone who joins as participants. So we'll act out surplus value creation. You know, we'll act out the interest rates and all these things and kind of co-produce the space is the idea. So we're not giving any kind of like final correct answers. Really, every activity and module is set up to open up questions, right? To pose problems and, you know, maybe offer many different solutions, but never, you know, just one. One other thing that we try to accomplish here is like a translation of the mainstream economics, you know, words that you would hear in the media from politicians, right? That almost entirely come from neoclassical economics, right? The only theory that's really taught in the United States. The translation is really to help people understand what those terms mean, but the vast majority of the tools in the CPE toolbox come from these other radical economic theories.
14: Well, one more thing. I understand you have a new website, and I want people who are interested in what you just told us to know where they can go to get more information.
15: Absolutely. Our old website, which we had for, I understand, decades, was hacked in a very professional kind of way. But we did just get a new website, which is www.popularecon.org. And you can find all the information about the Summer Institute on that website. I'll just say the deadline to apply is May 25th, so it's coming up pretty quick. And the Institute is going to run from June 24th to 28th.
14: All right. Let me turn to the question that I, as an economics professor, and I'm sure many others have in their mind. In a capsule, Annie, this directed to you, what is it that you're doing in the CPE that an economics curriculum in an economics department of an American college or university isn't doing, and that leads you to do what you've done by creating and building this institution?

0: defining characteristics? What are the fundamental logics that define these systems? What is the history of how we got to different systems? So we want people to be thinking critically about the economy and our economic system. And so that's what we think isn't happening in a lot of these main, in a lot of programs in the US. Even having a major in economics, you might show up to CPE and you might not have learned a lot of the things that were going over in CPE. And I think the bigger issue in economics in the United States is that it's often treated as this like highly technical and inaccessible field. Like it should only be studied by credential experts. And this creates a big problem because you don't have a framework for understanding inflation, debt, unemployment, all of these things that are really important. So a lot of people know something's wrong economically, but we want to connect people's personal experience to like a structural systemic analysis. So we really have this political economy focus that's broader at a more systemic level than what we consider usually think of economics, which has become kind of like a narrow, very quantified field.
1: That's wonderful. Thank you, Annie. It leads me immediately to a question that I've had in my head all my life. I've always wondered, like a naive kid might, that in economics departments, but also in business schools where I have occasionally given a talk or taught something, that when discussion happens about what goes on in an enterprise, you know, a factory, an office, a school that produces some sort of product, the discussion is always as if the only way anybody ever organized an enterprise was to have a boss, if it's a corporation, a board of directors who are in charge and make all the key decisions, and then an army of employees who come in and do what they're told. In other words, that model is presented as if it were the only one. And the alternative, for example, of a democratic worker cooperative where there isn't the employer-employee hierarchy, there isn't that division, it's done as a democratic community, doesn't exist in the curriculum, in the textbook, in the lectures. Will the CPE include alternative ways of organizing the production of goods and services?
0: Yeah, definitely. I mean, we have a review of, you know, economic history, which is something that isn't often taught in most graduate and undergraduate economics classes. So we review like what other forms of economic organization have existed in the past. And then we also talk about what we call like the four flavors of socialism and different ways in which we can organize our economy in more democratic ways. Will has more on the four flavors of socialism, if you want to say anything about that, Will.
2: Yeah, that's often the module that I get to run. So instead of presenting, you know, just one type of socialism or alternative to capitalism, we present four. So we call it the four flavors of socialism. And that's a very open-ended four, right? Because we recognize that the history of this is that there's been many different, you know, ways to try to go beyond. The four that we look at in particular are the social democrat, you know, like the Bernie Sanders, kind of the government does stuff. Then we look at the Soviet Union, China, some of these like state capitalist planning, you know, revolutionary projects. Then we look at what's often called like market socialism. The main, you know, reference point being the experiment in Yugoslavia where you have markets, but also worker cooperatives. And then number four, we call it either solidarity economy or democratic planning. And we leave that open for the participants. And of course, the structure of the activity is that everyone can think through, you know, the details or like, how are we thinking about the problems and what do we need to do to fix them? So we call this like pluralism, multi-tendency, all these things. Certainly none of us, I think, within CPE, you know, totally agree on what the correct path forward is. But, you know, baked into this is that nobody has the right answer and that it's, you know, socialism or post-capitalism or whatever, you know, you want to call it, by definition, has to be figured out together while we're building it. And that's real, you know, that's right in our curriculum.
1: Okay. Look, you've been very, very clear, very persuasive. Let me just close by saying that I hope perhaps toward the end of the summer that we can have you back

0: and you can tell us how it went and tell us kind of what lessons you learned, because I know as a teacher what you're now learning, which is you never learn as well as when you're a teacher, because when you're a teacher, your students teach you. And if you're open to that, it makes you the better teacher all along. It's wonderful that you're doing this. It's wonderful, in my judgment, that you are adding to the richness of your education by being teachers while you are learning. It's the best combination, and it will result in a better teacher, no matter what you do, than having it either or, which is unfortunately the norm in this culture. So thank you very much again. The new website for everyone, PopularEcon.org. To Annie and to Will, thank you very much. And to all my audience, I look forward to speaking with you again next week.
1: 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at UMass Amherst and a visiting professor at the New School University, has authored numerous books on the subject of social economics, including Rethinking Marxism, Understanding Capitalism, and 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

0: The Northern Alaska Environmental Center encourages Fairbanks residents to comment on a renewal application for the Fort Knox Gold Mine northeast of Fairbanks. Fairbanks Gold Mining Incorporated, a subsidiary of Kinross, is seeking renewed approvals from the state of Alaska for the next operating and closure cycle for the Fort Knox Gold Mine. The current permit process would shape how Fort Knox continues mining, manages waste and water, expands waste rock storage, processes ore from other mines, monitors fish and water quality, and funds cleanup far into the future. They say the public comment period is a chance to ask a basic but important question. Has the state required Fort Knox to fix the gaps identified in previous audits, inspections, water quality reports, and fish studies before approving the next permit cycle? You can visit their news page from May 10 for more information and links to make public comment by midnight June 7. Northern.org, and then you should look for it.
1: Spelling Fort out.

0: According to an April 2026 report from Earth Justice, quote, the EPA issued a proposed rule that would dismantle coal ash protections for both operating and former coal power plant sites, exempt hundreds of coal ash dumps from any regulation at all, and permit the owners of coal power plant sites to minimize, delay, or entirely avoid cleanup of contamination at their facilities, end quote. Fairbanks' own Citizens for Clean Air says disposing coal combustion residuals on open taiga and thawing permafrost for 100 years is an underappreciated part of air and water quality problems around Fairbanks, and they object to the proposed EPA rule changes. You can find information and links to submit a comment by June 12 at kwrk.org.
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4: 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I'm Matthew Kearney. Extinction Rebellion is an international movement dedicated to pressing for action on the climate emergency. The climate emergency caused, of course, by deep and profound global dependence on fossil fuels. The extreme costliness, I should say the short-term extreme costliness of that dependence is exposed by the Iran war. And the Iran war is back on. In case you missed it, it's back. I'm recording this on June 4th, 2026. The Iran war was in a kind of sort of not quite ceasefire for several weeks. And every few days, President Trump would say, we're close to a deal. And then a couple days later, he'd say, nah, deal's not happening for now. And then again, we'd hear, close to a deal, really close. I think it's going to happen, he'd say. And then it was back to, nope, no deal after all. If the stability of the world economy wasn't at stake, this would be comical. Comical. But it's too boring to make into a Saturday Night Live sketch because it was so repetitive. It was just sort of the same refrain. I dutifully read the news articles, and I kept checking the dates on the news articles because what they were saying was always so similar to last week's article on the same subject. And I had the thought, am I reading the same article? Was there some sort of glitch and the same article came up again? Nope, it's a new article. It's just the same thing happening. We're close to a deal. No, we're not going to do a deal. We're close to a deal. No, we're not going to do a deal. So, I mean, not the same thing happening. It was the same thing not happening over and over again. So it's been a weird few weeks. Weird even before you look at what was taking place during these negotiations. Some of the things that the sides were saying when they went out and spoke to the news cameras. The Iranian Foreign Ministry issued a statement saying that the U.S. side was, quote, constantly changing its views and putting forward new or contradictory demands, unquote. For diplomats, that's exceptionally plain and blunt wording. It must be very bad indeed for the diplomats to say straight up that the other side is constantly changing its views and putting forward new or contradictory demands. This is the diplomatic equivalent of throwing up your hands and saying, we have no idea what the hell is going on. We don't know what the hell you want. We don't know what is taking place here. We got nothing. We're totally confused. That's in effect what they were saying. The foreign minister of Iran himself added in a statement that he couldn't quite tell what was going on. The White House kept saying, nearly there, and the Iranian minister said, quote, until a clear conclusion is reached, everything that is being said now is speculation, unquote. In short, no, media, don't believe what President Trump is telling you. We are not nearly there. It got as bad as some senior figures in the Iranian government saying they didn't even think that President Trump was genuinely trying to negotiate. An aide to the supreme leader named Mohsen Rezai posted this on X, quote, the president of the United States is betraying diplomacy for the third time. By continuing the naval blockade and making excessive demands in negotiations, he has once again proven that he is not inclined toward negotiation and is pursuing other objectives, unquote. And you can see why they thought that. I wish to say I'm not rooting for Iran here. I want to see that regime fall like so many Iranians do. But I can see why they would say what they're saying. I can see why they would say that these are not serious negotiations from the White House. President Trump himself said of the war, quote, maybe we have to go back and finish it, maybe we don't, unquote. That was a public statement right in the middle of negotiations supposedly to end the war. When a draft agreement was published on Iranian state TV, the White House said it was, quote, a complete fabrication, unquote. Turned out it was pretty similar to the White House's own draft. So the White House was lying about what was happening in the negotiations. No wonder Iran says they can't tell what's going on. It even got borderline genocidal at one point. That's not an exaggeration. I use that word in the proper sense. The country of Oman was proposing a toll system for ships passing through the Strait of Hormuz as a way to reopen it, where Iran would have an incentive to keep it open, a toll system. Oman is a U.S. ally, by the way. Now, whether this toll system for ships is a good idea or not, it is a sincere idea. It is trying to find a way to solve the core problem for global economic stability, at least the short-term core problem for global economic stability, which is that shipping is cut off through the Strait of Hormuz. President Trump's response to this idea, in a cabinet meeting and in front of news cameras, he says, quote, Oman will behave just like everybody else, or we'll have to blow them up, unquote. That's the head of a nuclear power making that statement, that he'll blow another country up. One of his own allies, no less. I mean, you have to wonder, how does the United States have any allies left? Iran keeps saying what President Trump demands it say. Iranian President Masoud Pezeshkian told state TV that Iran was ready, quote, to assure the world that we are not after a nuclear weapon, unquote. Ready to assure the world that we are not after a nuclear weapon. That's the president of the country speaking, not a secondary official. What does President Trump want him to say that he hasn't said? What does President Trump want Iran to agree to that they haven't agreed to or stated that they're ready to agree to? These are not rhetorical questions. We want the answers. From reading all the coverage in the main news outlets, it seems like nobody knows the answer to that question. So are these real negotiations or not? Does the United States have real demands of Iran, or doesn't it? The war, of course, has a battlefront in Lebanon as well. Israel has invaded that country again. And Israel never quite stopped attacking Lebanon and bombing parts of Lebanon. Some days it bombs, some days it doesn't. But for the most part, the rest of the Middle East outside of Lebanon did not have active hostilities. What they had was a mutual blockade, as in Iran was blockading the Strait of Hormuz and the United States was blockading Iran's blockade. So any ship that Iran let through, the United States would stop. And any ship in the water that goes to Iran, like docks at Iranian ports, the U.S. said it would stop that ship too. That is the arrangement that broke down. Seems like on May 28th was the pivotal day. The United States bombs a city in southern Iran called Bandar Abbas, which hosts a military base, so it wasn't a purely civilian target. The U.S. goes and bombs this place, claimed it was self-defense, although there wasn't any report of anywhere being hit. It may have been self-defense, quote-unquote, in response to Iranian ships allegedly laying mines in the water. That may have triggered this. It's actually not obvious what triggered the United States going and attacking the city of Bandar Abbas. That, of course, threw a monkey wrench into the negotiations. It obviously broke the ceasefire, such as it was, the sort of ceasefire. Then a direct test of the blockade came when an oil tanker in the Strait of Hormuz started sailing toward Iranian territory. The U.S. forces told it to stop. It didn't. So they bombed it and damaged it. Iran launched a retaliatory attack, firing missiles at a U.S. military base. The U.S. shot those missiles down, so no damage there. And then the U.S. proceeded to bomb Keshem Island, which is part of Iran. It's an island in the Strait of Hormuz, in retaliation for the retaliation. Iran fired back, retaliating for the retaliation of the retaliation. And this time Iran attacked Kuwait's airport, and this time they hit it. Killed one person, injured 63. The airport closed. And those numbers are from CNN. That's all in the past few days. I'm making this episode on June 4th, 2026. This escalation from ships moving around in the Strait of Hormuz. That's how delicate the situation is. The ceasefire can collapse just from that, and the war can restart just from that. Back in Washington, Secretary of State and National Security Advisor Marco Rubio made a fool of himself just yesterday, I believe it was, in testimony to Congress saying, quote, "The war is over," unquote, while this was happening. Oops. Over in Lebanon in the past week, Israeli forces advanced across the Litani River, which is further than they had gone in this war. The militia Hezbollah fired two rockets into northern Israel, and they've also fired some drone strikes, including some small fiber optic drones, which are kind of difficult to defend against, apparently. Based on the BBC report, no one was hurt. Hezbollah is separate from the Lebanese government. Israel went and bombed the city of Tyre, killing four people and injuring 127, including 39 hospital staff, and the hospital, the main hospital itself, was hit in the Israeli strike. They took a built-up area in a modern city and reduced it totally to rubble. Just south of Tyre, in separate Israeli attacks, two Syrians and four Palestinians were killed, and then a strike in Birj al-Samali, same area, killed at least 15 people. Also, an ambulance was deliberately destroyed by an Israeli missile. News didn't present this as controversial that Israel targeted the ambulance. The strike killed two paramedics and seriously wounded a third. Separately, on top of that, a wave of Israeli strikes across the Bekaa Valley killed four people. This is all coming from the BBC, by the way. This information on the situation of Lebanon is straight out of BBC reports. Three Lebanese soldiers were killed in two separate road attacks. So this is the Israeli military attacking the Lebanese military, not Hezbollah. An additional road strike killed three people, a father and two of his children. Israel also struck a southern town called Zebdina, killing two people. They struck a town called Kfar Sir, killing five people. Prime Minister Benjamin Netanyahu also ordered bombings on the suburbs of Beirut, the capital city. Thousands of people fled the area, the roads clogged with families and ordinary people trying to get away. At least one family was bombed on the road, six people dead. You are listening to Extinction Rebellion Radio on Pacifica Radio Network. I'm Matthew Kearney. The Iran war is back. Back to active hostilities in and around the Strait of Hormuz. Back to very active hostilities in Lebanon. Bombs are exploding and the missiles are flying, and here we are again. All over again.

Israel bombed Beirut itself in the closing days of May. They said it was a, quote, targeted strike, unquote, but at least 11 people were killed. In the same time frame, a Hezbollah drone strike did kill one Israeli soldier in Shomera and injured two others. Now, this going on and on and on, the reports are that President Trump called Prime Minister Netanyahu and cussed him out, using the F word at least once and maybe a few times, urging him to stop, to please stop. You're effing crazy. President Trump said that Netanyahu was effing crazy, his word, and he added the F word, which I can't say out loud because the show goes out on broadcast radio. This is coming from President Trump. This criticism of Israeli policy and Israeli military conduct is coming from President Donald Trump, not exactly some lefty commie who's opposed to Israel. If you're wondering about the other Israeli war front, the one in Gaza, if you're wondering whether that's dormant, the answer is no. As recently as May 28th, Israel bombed Gaza City, killing 10 people, five of them children. 20 other people were injured in the attack. They were apparently hitting a Hamas commander named Imad Aslim. They also killed his teenage daughter in the strike. The next day, Prime Minister Netanyahu said he wanted to increase Israel's direct control to 70% of the Gaza Strip. That is a violation of the ceasefire that President Trump claimed credit for. So no, the Gaza front isn't quiet. Probably the curtailment of the oil and gas from the Strait of Hormuz is a big part of why Kazakhstan, which is a Central Asian country, not bordering the Strait of Hormuz, smack in the middle, straddling Asia, an enormous country, Kazakhstan, straddling Asia. Kazakhstan alone is bigger than all of Western Europe, which is a mind blow. But look at a map. Or look at an actual globe that's made properly to scale. Kazakhstan is increasing, not decreasing, its oil production. They can ship oil over land, which Qatar cannot do, which Kuwait cannot do, which Saudi Arabia can only partially do. Kazakhstan can ship its oil over land, and they are increasing their oil production. Probably people are eager to buy it because they can't buy the stuff coming from the Strait of Hormuz. Kazakhstan used to be part of the Soviet Union. After its independence from the Soviet Union, a man named Nursultan Nazarbayev became the president, served for a long time, and turned the country into a petrostate. They now get 10% of their GDP from a vast oil field called Tengiz. The rights to Tengiz are 50% owned by Chevron, 25% owned by ExxonMobil, 20% owned by a Kazakh company, and 5% owned by Lukoil, that's the Russian national oil company. And now they want to increase output, not decrease output. More oil flooding around, sloshing around global markets. More emissions, likely, as a result of this decision. And yes, the Iran war is back. Oil prices went right back up. I don't see an easy off-ramp from this. I've been saying for weeks in episodes on this subject that the off-ramp is either President Trump decides that he's had enough of Iran war, or you get a new president. Those are the two possibilities. There isn't something else that Iran can do. There isn't something else that Iran can say. It's just a matter of appeasing President Trump. And of course, you know, President Trump, even if he's appeased on one day, he decides on the very next day that the same thing does not appease him. So this is why I simply don't see an off-ramp from the situation. I mean, it's not just him. It's the structure of the situation, too. Iran will not trust any future U.S. negotiation. Iran will not trust any future U.S. deal, promise, treaty, nothing. There's no, you know, it's broken, everything it's promised. And now that Iran has proven that it can take the Strait of Hormuz and disrupt global economic stability, they've got serious leverage. I don't see how you get out of this situation. You can do a ceasefire, but the conflict will be dormant. So in that sense, you're in the situation indefinitely. Best we can hope for is a reduction in active hostilities and a demining
of the Strait of Hormuz, get those mines out of there so that there's at least a theoretical possibility of those ships eventually being able to move. Now, this whole conflict does have the side benefit of reducing global emissions. That only helps us if there's an acceleration of the trend toward renewable energy. Slight bit of good news, the United Kingdom approved its largest ever solar farm in April of 2026. Took it a while, but at least now it's approved. They haven't constructed it yet, but they've given the formal approval. It's about 4,000 acres that will be used to make a solar farm. It's expected to power 180,000 homes. So when you make a big solar farm, that's how many homes you can power with zero emissions and with zero dependence on foreign wars and dilemmas. If countries around the world are just taking the economic hit and not advancing renewable energy in place, then long-term, there isn't an emissions benefit, really. There isn't the same kind of long-term emissions benefit that we would want to see. They must actually do a transition away from fossil fuels instead of just using less fossil fuels and taking the economic hit and that's it. Now, let's talk about that economic hit a little bit. The fallout of the Iran war has been harsh on Asian economies that get the vast majority of their oil and gas from shipments that come through the Strait of Hormuz. The United States gets very little of its oil and gas that way. And look at what's happening to the U.S. economy, nevertheless, with gas prices spiking and electricity prices up too. A CNN poll found that 61% of Americans have cut back on groceries since the Iran war started, as in they've changed what they buy to fit their budgets. 61%, that's more than 3 out of 5 people. That's a deep impact on the American economy. Almost the same number, 59%, have cut back on entertainment or extra spending. But some Asian economies have been hit much harder. Just to name a few, Indonesia, India, the Philippines, Japan all have very little oil and gas of their own. They have not developed renewable energy on large scales like China has. Oil and gas are so deeply integrated into modern economies that when the price of those two commodities goes up, the price of almost everything else goes up too. So, there's broad-based inflation in the United States, and there's even harsher inflation in the big Asian economies. I assume, by the way, that there's also serious economic damage and serious inflation in some of the smaller Asian economies, Laos and Cambodia, for example. Brunei, Nepal, those places usually don't get the kinds of coverage in Western news media, in English language news media, that the larger Asian economies like India or Japan or Indonesia do. So I don't have a lot of information on them, and I haven't done a lot of special research on them either. But I do want to sort of notice that probably the trends are there, maybe even stronger in some of the smaller countries in Asia. A lot of inflation. The usual way of addressing inflation is to raise interest rates. You make it more expensive to get loans. You, in effect, make money more expensive to get. So spending goes down, investment goes down. Theoretically, with that, inflation goes down. It's like basic supply and demand logic on a big macro level. Making money more expensive with interest rates means less demand, so prices go down, or at least they stop going up so quickly. That's what you learn if you take high school economics. Higher interest rates attacks inflation. Interest rates are set by central banks. In the United States, that's the Federal Reserve, which just got a new chair. His name is Kevin Warsh. He was one of the chief architects of the bank bailouts after the financial crisis of 2008. Warsh says he wants to do the opposite. He wants to lower interest rates, contradicting usual economic logic. Apparently, it's something President Trump demanded of the new Fed chair. So the Asian economies are raising interest rates. They're following the economic textbook. The Indonesian central bank raised their interest rates 0.5%, which is pretty substantial, 0.5%. The Bank of Japan, Japan's central bank, appears to be buying back its own currency in large amounts. They didn't actually announce it. They just did it. So both the CNBC article and the New York Times articles I read phrased things carefully, saying the Bank of Japan is intervening in currency markets without saying directly what the intervention is. But the bank's point
is to stabilize their currency, the yen, which is facing inflation. Now, a little inflation, 1 or 2% a year, is not a big problem. I mean, you notice it, but it's not like a huge problem for the stability of the economy. The central bankers are worried about runaway inflation, the scenario where prices start to spike and spike and spike and spike and keep on going, and it gets out of control. That's their primary concern. So what's happened as a result of these interventions? Inflation in Japan and the weakening yen resumed after the intervention, as in inflation started going back up and the value of the yen started going back down on currency markets. So the Bank of Japan did it again. And again, inflation resumed a short time later. Down in Indonesia, that big rate hike is another attempt to keep inflation under control. Meanwhile, India and the Philippines are each using emergency measures to try to protect their currencies. And it looks like a losing battle until the Iran war ends. You are listening to Extinction Rebellion Radio on Pacifica Radio Network. I'm Matthew Kearney, proposing that fossil fuel dependence is a stronger trend for inflation than central banks can contain. Yeah, as I'm going to explain, that's a pretty big economic claim, that central banks cannot contain the inflation that fossil fuels cause.

I think what we're seeing here is a test of central bank power against fossil fuel power. Central bank power, as in what monetary policy can do, changing interest rates, changing bond markets, buying back currencies, these huge interventions into national economies that are done only with extensive deliberation among senior economists and careful coordination across governments. That central bank power is trying to keep inflation down. And right now, that is being pitted against fossil fuel power, the deep dependence on fossil fuels in modern economies, and the fact that fossil fuel prices tend to go up, and sometimes they go up really sharply, really fast, like right now with the Iran war. So this isn't so much the big fossil fuel companies, although they are part of the situation because they work really hard to keep us dependent on their product. But it's not so much the companies going up against the central banks. It's the fact that fossil fuels are everywhere, that we depend on them. They are in plastic, and plastic is used in almost everything. Good luck going on a shopping trip and not encountering plastic. It's the fact that fossil fuels are used to transport all the other goods. We do have some electric trucks and some electric vans now. Still, the large majority of transportation is done with gasoline, burning refined oil. So that's what's used to transport all the other goods, even the ones that aren't packaged in plastic. That's how they get from where they're made to the stores, often with many stops in between. It's the fact that fossil fuels are used in most fertilizer, which we use to grow food. It's the fact that fossil fuels are used in concrete, which we use to build almost all type of structures now. And I haven't even mentioned traditional gas-burning cars and trucks that, you know, are used for ordinary humans to get around. I haven't even mentioned energy. Oil plants, gas plants, coal plants, that which gets you electricity, that which gets you power. Oil and gas are the two commodities in almost every modern thing. When their price goes up, the price of almost everything goes up. And as we keep saying on this program, over and over and over again, the price of oil and gas will always go up over time. It might dip and dive in particular days and particular weeks, but the tendency over a long period of time is for that price to go up because there's a finite supply. So this built-in inflationary tendency of fossil fuels to drive up prices everywhere and for everything, can it be tamed by central bank power? Can central banks tame it? Can monetary policy contain it? Can monetary policy do any lasting damage to the deep inflationary tendencies of our deep dependence on fossil fuels? It seems like we're about to find out. I'm betting on fossil fuel power to win. I'm betting fossil fuel power keeps pushing inflation no matter what central banks do until we stop using fossil fuels. Until we use fossil fuels way, way, way less than we do, even our most powerful institutions can do little against it.

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2: Prison policy initiative updates. Today's June 1 that I'm recording this, 2026. So, the prison policy initiative just updated its mass incarceration report. And as extensive as it is, I won't read it all. And I'm getting this from Prison Legal News, which is published by the HumanRightsDefenseCenter.org. I highly recommend that you look them up and maybe subscribe someone you know in prison to their publications. So the Prison Policy Initiative included 10 myths that they're canceling, that they're saying these are just, this is crap. And so here's what they are in order. Number one, crime is up. Well, according to crime statistics from the FBI, crime has steadily declined over the last decade, with violent crime in 2025 16% lower than 2015. Likewise, property crimes are down almost 38%. Neither does the data reflect immigrants committing crimes more often than anyone else. Number two, releasing nonviolent drug offenders would end mass incarceration. While the federal system has some 86,000 of its 201 prisoners incarcerated for drugs, some 4 out of 5 people in prison or jail are in for something other than drugs. As a side note, we have a touch over 2 million people incarcerated in the U.S. Number three, violent crime involves physical harm. The category is more of a substitute phrase for serious or non-serious crime, and even that fails to draw an accurate picture of what those crimes entail. Number four, people in prison for violent or sexual crimes are too dangerous to be released. People who have committed violent or sexual crimes are least likely to recidivate. Those guilty of rape or sexual assault have a rearrest rate of 20% lower than all other offense types. Number five, some people need to go to jail to get treatment and services. Jails and prisons are designed for punishment, not care. People held there are in need of medical care and services, but instead receive wait lists for care and solitary confinement for mental health, sometimes resulting in intoxication deaths and suicides. Some of you will note that I've reported on this before. Number six, harsh punishments deter crime, making us safer. Not only do they not deter crime, incarceration actually increases the risk of future crimes after release. Number seven, crime victims support long prison sentences. Three-quarters of 1,500 victims surveyed preferred options beyond prison. They appeared to care more about the health and safety of their communities than retribution. Number eight, private prisons are the corrupt heart of mass incarceration. Less than 9% of all incarcerated people are held in private prisons, while some states imprison more people in privately run facilities than others. These companies function more as parasites on a massive publicly owned system than the heart of it. One effect of the broader prison-related private section is offloading the cost of services such as phones and medical care onto the incarcerated. Number nine. Prisons are factories behind fences that exist to provide companies a huge labor force. State-owned correctional industries that pay very little or nothing in at least 5 states have workforces made up of only about 6% incarcerated people. This again, however, shifts the cost of incarceration onto the prisoners. Number 10, expanding community supervision, including electronic monitoring, is the best way to reduce incarceration. A 2023 study showed that electronic monitoring technology is unreliable and subject to false alarms and security breaches. As a result, it is another path to incarceration by way of technical violations. Roughly 45% of adult Americans, 113 million, have an immediate family member who has been to prison, with a disproportionate impact on minorities, and the poor black Americans are just 14% of the U.S. general population, but make up 42% of its prison and jail population. Meanwhile, the population of elderly prisons is growing. Prisons and jails hold almost 193,000 people over 55, many due to excessive sentences. As a result, the financial and social costs of mass incarceration seem to outweigh any perceived benefits. prison policy initiative suggests that we should instead work to develop strategies that shrink our incarceration rate while making it safer. Now, I'd like to point out that, as I've reported before, in 1973, the National Advisory Commission for Criminal Justice, which was appointed by the U.S. government, suggested that we decarcerate and end prisons and shift that money to other programs shown to work better. And yet here we are, 53 years later, with the same problem expanding more and more. So there's the Prison Policy Initiative update. You can find far more if you go online and look it up. You can probably find more at prisonlegalnews.org through humanrightsdefensecenter.org. I'd also like to give a shout-out to those protesters in New Jersey. Keep it up and escalate if necessary. The prisons have to be shut down nationwide. My name is David Annarelli. I'm a contributing writer at Prison Journalism Project. You can check me out at davidannarelli.wordpress.com. I'm on Instagram, David_Annarelli. Thank you very much.
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5: 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I'm your host and producer, Dan Roberts. 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In today's edition, you'll hear reports from France 24, Germany's Radio Deutsche Welle, and Radio Havana, Cuba. We will begin with France 24. First, 3 press reviews. The European Union has decided to ship failed asylum seekers to detention centers outside of Europe. Rwanda, Uganda, Afghanistan, and Uzbekistan have been proposed for the buildings. Canada will hold a referendum to decide if they should have a referendum on the possible secession of the province of Alberta. The Times had an article saying artificial intelligence was being used in China to predict who might become a dissident in the future. Thousands of Albanians have been in the streets protesting a vast luxury real estate project backed by Jared Kushner that will destroy protected environments. France 24.
6: The European Union has given its green light for the creation of detentions outside of Europe to where they will send illegal migrants, detention centres.
7: Yes, that's right, detention centres indeed, Stuart. The European Union agreeing on new rules to speed up and increase deportations from the EU. This agreement was made on Monday. The rules will be ratified in the coming weeks or months, but would essentially include the creation of so-called return hubs outside of Europe where failed asylum seekers could be sent. It's part of a sweeping EU reforms. You see it here on Politico's website. It's part of sweeping EU reforms to increase control over who enters a bloc and how.
6: What's the reaction then from the European dailies?
7: Well, let's show you. This is from Le Soir, the Belgian daily, which is focusing on it today, evoking what it calls a compromise. After multiple negotiations, these detention hubs have been validated by the institutions. It also notes in this article that it also reflects the growing influence of the right and far right in European Parliament. Now, the Frankfurt Allgemeine, that's a German paper, notes that basically under the agreement concluded, countries like Germany, Austria and Denmark could see the construction of these detention hubs in countries like Rwanda, Uganda or Uzbekistan. So failed asylum seekers could essentially be sent to countries to where they have absolutely no connection. El País here, this is Spanish press. Spain has been one of the biggest critics of these new rules, saying that it does not respect human rights. El País here says that just as the agreement reflects a harder line on the issue of migrants, but it comes at a time when when Europe is also preparing to welcome a Taliban delegation to discuss future deportations to Afghanistan. And finally, the Washington Post here says the EU is adopting strict new measures and moving to, quote, deploy some of the clenched fist tactics used by the Trump administration. This includes speeding up deportation, increasing detention times, and tightening border controls.
6: Canada, this next one. Great question here. It's about a referendum which is going to be held in October on deciding whether or not to have a referendum. Is that right?
7: Yes, that's right. The vote to decide on whether to have a vote will be about the future of Alberta. This possible secession of Alberta. Alberta is an oil-rich province in Western Canada, considered the Texas of Canada. Now in October, they will have a vote on whether they should have a referendum to decide their future. The mere asking of the question, the New York Times says, has lit a political fire in the country. I quote, Canada's political class in the capital is suddenly paying attention. After all, Prime Minister Mark Carney can hardly afford a separatism crisis with a province that supplies oil to the U.S. In recent years, support for separatism of Alberta has risen from 20% to 30%, but the Canadian papers, at least the local papers there, seem to show that there is little support for holding such a referendum.
6: Next, Emily is staying on the theme of intelligence services. This is a long read she's found in the Times. It's caught your attention.
8: Yes, it's a pretty creepy long read, but I do recommend it here. Let's have a look. This is this article here by Richard Spencer. The Times reveals that leaked documents show that a Chinese state-linked tech company is using artificial intelligence to predict who might become a dissident in the future. The company is using AI to analyze data covering people's daily habits, travel, relationship, or browsing history. And it then builds a behavioral profile of individuals deemed to be potentially harmful. Now, the recent study into this technology explains that, quote, predictive surveillance changes the character of authoritarian control. These systems move government intervention earlier in the chain. They intervene before dissent has even organized itself enough to be actually visible. So it's a very creepy article, but well worth your time.
9: For the fourth day in a row, thousands of protesters took to the streets of the Albanian capital, brandishing national flags and flamingo-shaped cardboard cutouts on sticks. The bird has become a symbol of intensifying protests against a vast real estate project linked to Donald Trump's son-in-law, Jared Kushner, in a region known for its rich biodiversity.
10: The project that has been presented and the scale of the area involved makes it highly destructive. There'll be 10,000 rooms and construction will last 10 to 15 years. We're no longer talking about a place where nature will remain intact, but about the creation of an entire new city.
9: The multi-billion euro project spearheaded by Kushner's investment firm Affinity Partners aims to build two ultra-luxury resort complexes, one in the wildlife reserve of the Narta Lagoon area and the other on a remote island that served as a secret military base during the communist regime. On site, construction has barely begun, but the installation of barbed wire on this beach last week sparked outrage among local residents. For his part, the Prime Minister remains firm, arguing the venture aligns with Albania's ambition to become a major global tourism destination.
11: There is no chance that this investment will stop as long as I am here. And in the meantime, I am absolutely open, as I have been on other occasions, to discussing it with anyone who has concerns.
9: Earlier this week, Albania's state anti-corruption agency announced it was opening an investigation into the project, though it has yet to disclose further details.
5: Those press reviews and report were from France 24, which may be easily found at their website, france24.com, as well as a YouTube channel called France 24 English. Also, most podcast sites, as is the shortwave report. On to Germany's Radio Deutsche Welle. An excerpted interview with Zina Azadi, professor at the Elliott School of International Affairs at George Washington University. The topic is the collapse of talks between the U.S. and Iran. He says that Trump is under serious pressure from the right wing of the Republican Party and that the Israeli war in Lebanon has complicated any serious ceasefire. He says that Israel wants to reshape the region into a greater Israel and completely destroy Hezbollah. They discuss the hidden missiles in Iran and how inaccurate Trump and the Pentagon were in describing the strength of the Iranian military. Colombians voted in the first round of a crucial presidential election. This interview with Renata Segura of the International Crisis Group covers the three candidates who ran in the primary election. On June 21st, there will be a runoff between left-wing Senator Ivan Cepeda and right-wing lawyer Alberto de Alisferoa. Germany's Radio Deutsche Welle.
12: Talks between the U.S. and Iran have stopped. Iran has announced its negotiating team is no longer exchanging messages with Washington through mediators due to Israel's attacks on Lebanon. Israel is pushing deeper into southern Lebanon and said it will target Beirut's southern suburbs, a Hezbollah stronghold.
13: And joining me now is Zina Azadi, Director of Middle East Studies at the Elliott School of International Affairs at George Washington University. You know, last week you and I spoke, and there was reason to ask you if we were looking at the talks between the U.S. and Iran collapse before our very eyes. So let me ask you today, are we there yet?
14: No. Last week, as we actually approached the last weekend, we were very close to getting a deal between Iranians and Americans. But I think that the president, President Trump, is under a lot of pressure from the right wing of his own party, the so-called Iran hawks, and these organizations that have been trying to derail engagement between Iran and the United States. So he has been pressured to toughen up his stance on Iranians. And I think the conflict, the ongoing conflict in Lebanon, has made the situation even worse. In the last hour that I've been looking at the reports, Iranians have announced that they are going to suspend exchanging messages with the United States in protest to Israel's operations in southern Lebanon. Mm-hmm. So I don't say that the talks have collapsed, but, you know, we haven't crossed the finish line of getting a deal between Iran and the U.S. to end the conflict. I think that peace is within reach. I think that the Lebanese theater is adding yet another difficult dimension to the already difficult negotiations between Iranians and Americans. Mm-hmm. From Iran's standpoint, a conflict in Lebanon can drag Iranians to the conflict in future. Mm-hmm. This is why they're insisting that conflict has to end in all theaters. This is, of course, in addition to the ideological ties between the supporters of the Islamic Republic and the Shias in Lebanon. But I think it's more strategic than ideological.
13: Do you think that Israel even sees these two conflicts as connected at this stage? Now, I'm talking about its conflict against Hezbollah in Lebanon and, of course, its war with Iran.
14: Well, I believe that the Israelis think that they have the momentum since the terrorist attacks of October 7, that the Israelis responded. I think that they have the momentum. They can reshape the region. The Israelis have spoken again about the greater Israel. From that, this is what the Israeli officials have actually said. And I think they have the momentum. They can change the region. Quash and completely destroy Hezbollah, which is Iran's major ally in the region. This is why they're continuing their offensive. And I also think at the same time that they can put pressure on Iranians and the Americans at the same time.
13: Mm-hmm. There are reports that Iran could soon launch more missiles to hit targets in the Middle East because the regime is accessing weapons that it had buried. So it's uncovering these buried weapons. What does this tell us about claims by the Pentagon that Iran's military has been completely degraded? And also, if this is true, what does this tell us then about intel that we have concerning Iran?
14: Well, I've seen this report many times that the Iranians have been able to very quickly access to the missiles that were buried under the rubbles because they had, you know, they had buried them in tunnels underground, what they call underground missile cities that were attacked by the joint attacks by the Israelis and the Americans. But when, you know, look, I think that the claims made by President Trump and Pentagon were not accurate, including the destruction of Iran's Navy. I mean, if Iran's Navy was completely destroyed, then how are they holding on, putting a blockade on the Strait of Hormuz? We did see that during the 40-day war, the number of missiles that Iranians fired at the American interests and the Israeli interests in the region, the numbers went down. But the success rate actually went up, and the Iranians showed more success in hitting more valuable targets in the region. So I don't believe that the reports by the Pentagon or the reports made by President are actually accurate. And in fact, yesterday he told Fox News that President Trump said that he left the Iranian military largely alone, which contradicts his own claims in the past.
13: Yeah, that's a very good point. Mr. Azzotti, it's always good to talk with you. Good to get your insights on this story. Thank you.
15: Colombians are voting in the first round of a presidential election featuring candidates with radically diverging visions for the future of peace in the country. The vote will determine the nation's response to spiraling violence fueled by drug-running guerrillas, either staying left and opting for dialogue or tacking right towards all-out war. Colombia's constitution prohibits current left-wing President Gustavo Petro from seeking re-election, and he has thrown his support behind Ivan Cepeda. His rivals are conservative Senator Paloma Valencia and right-wing candidate Abelardo de la Esperilla.

0: groups, and also doing a lot of emphasis on social and economic changes that benefit the poor, or if it's going to align with the rest of Latin America that seems to be moving towards a more right-wing tendency right now, aligning itself probably with the security programs of President Trump, and really a much more hardcore perspective towards those armed and criminal groups. So both on the economics and the social, but also on the violence angle, a lot at stake at this moment.
1: Now, the three most promising candidates have very different stances on foreign policy, and you mentioned Donald Trump there. How exactly do they differ?
0: Yes. So, as we know, Donald Trump has really made the goal of aligning Latin America with the MAGA agenda as one of his priorities. And we have two candidates, both Abelardo de la Espriella and Paloma Valencia, that have given all the signs that they will do that. Abelardo de la Espriella is a little bit more radical than Valencia. He has aligned himself with the policies of Nayib Bukele in El Salvador. He has promised the construction of really massive jails, such as what they've done in El Salvador. And he has promised to start bombing again those groups that are narco trafficking. So there is an alignment on that part very clearly. Valencia, similarly, is promising to return to a much more hardcore security agenda, and that echoes the priorities that President Trump has presented for the region. On the other hand, if Cepeda was to win, he would align himself with the few leftist governments that remain in the region, particularly the one of Claudia Sheinbaum in Mexico. And obviously, we'll have to see what happens in the presidential elections in Brazil later this year. But I think the question mark here is if there's going to be a continued move towards the right, as we've seen in Chile, in Ecuador, in other countries in Latin America, or if Colombia will remain in the left, a little bit defying Washington.
1: All right. That was Renata Segura, Program Director for Latin America and the Caribbean at the International Crisis Group. Thank you very much for speaking with us.
2: 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Box 1162, Willits, California, 95490. 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We will conclude with Radio Havana, Cuba. The U.S. blockade of fuel to Cuba is creating food shortages and humanitarian aid. The U.N. presented a fuel traceability plan to the United States, which has not responded. Mexican President Sheinbaum has reaffirmed that Mexico continues to support Cuba with aid. The Israeli military continues attacking Lebanon despite truce agreements. Trump made a threatening phone call to Netanyahu that was reported widely in the international press. Israel continues to bomb Gaza. The Guatemalan president denied reports that he had agreed to allow the Trump administration to carry out military strikes in his country. Radio Havana, Cuba.
3: Washington's blockade of Cuba is preventing food distribution to the island. The measures implemented by Washington are causing fuel shortages, forcing international shipping companies to preemptively suspend their logistical operations with the Caribbean island. The U.S.-imposed blockade against Cuba is preventing the entry of humanitarian aid from the United Nations destined for the island after paralyzing maritime transport of essential supplies and fuel. The WFP, the World Food Program, has 11,000 tons of nutritional supplies stuck at the ports of Mariel and Santiago de Cuba. The agency is working on holding another 8,000 tons of food supplies in internal warehouses, which are being distributed with extreme difficulty due to the fuel shortage caused by Washington's restrictions on Cuba. Other international agencies, such as UNICEF and the UNDP, are reportedly saying that have dozens of containers stuck at Cuban docks. The blockade by the United States against crude oil supplies, decreed on January the 29th, has limited the arrival of energy shipments to one single Russian vessel in almost 6 months, preventing the acquisition of the 5 million liters of diesel needed for distribution. In response to the crisis, the UN Office for the Coordination of Humanitarian Affairs, OSHA, has presented a fuel traceability plan to the U.S. to certify that its exclusive social use will be for the fuel. The White House has remained completely silent on this, ignoring the Caribbean islands' urgent food and fuel needs. Cuban President Miguel Díaz-Canel has described the current situation as the result of a plan designed to strangle the economy and generate suffering among the people of Cuba through repressive measures and executive orders that penalize foreign trade and investment. Mexican President Claudia Sheinbaum has reaffirmed on Tuesday at her press conference that her country continues to support Cuba by sending humanitarian aid and maintaining the Sembrando Vida program, an initiative designed by the Mexican government to provide food self-sufficiency and improve the well-being of farmers. During her morning press conference on Tuesday, yesterday, the Mexican president detailed that a shipment of supplies and food was recently dispatched to the island, highlighting the participation of Uruguay, which contributed a shipment of milk that was consolidated in Mexico before shipping to Cuba. "We sent humanitarian aid, and if it's through Mexico, it's done very transparently, and it's sent directly to the island." Claudia Sheinbaum said she distinguished this logistical support for the aid provided by other countries such as Spain, Brazil, and China, which manage their aid directly with the Cuban government. The president recalled that the Sembrando Vida program is a social support scheme that, in addition to Cuba, is also active and operational in Guatemala, Honduras, and El Salvador. Mexico's support for Cuba comes in a context of growing tension marked by the economic, commercial, and financial blockade that the United States has maintained against Cuba for more than 60 years. Israel's military has continued its attacks on Lebanon, killing at least 8 people overnight, even after President Donald Trump said that both sides had agreed that all shooting will stop. Among the dead is James Karam, a dentist who was killed along with his daughter and son when an Israeli drone bombed their car in southern Lebanon. Another Israeli attack killed 2 people and damaged the Jabal Amel University Hospital in Tyre. Lebanon's health ministry reports Israeli strikes have killed more than 3,400 people since March the 2nd. Over 10,000 have been wounded. Reports from the media say that during an expletive-laden call, Donald Trump told Israeli Prime Minister Benjamin Netanyahu, "You're f***ing crazy. You'd be in prison if it weren't for me. I'm saving your ass. Everybody hates you now. Everybody hates Israel because of this." Well, after that call, very pleasant call, Donald Trump said in a social media post that he had a very productive phone call with Netanyahu and that there will be no troops going to Beirut. Trump's comment came after Netanyahu and Israeli Defense Minister Israel Katz said they had ordered massive airstrikes on Beirut's southern suburbs. Of course, the attacks continue. Maybe the troops won't be going there, but now they will continue the attacks on Lebanon. Meanwhile, the United Nations Security Council held an emergency meeting to discuss Lebanon yesterday. UN Assistant Secretary General Martha Povey said that Israel is violating a United Nations Security Council resolution that was aimed at stopping Israel's invasion of Lebanon 20 years ago. She said, "Israel's presence north of the Blue Line is a clear violation of Lebanon's sovereignty and territorial integrity, as well as the Security Council Resolution 1701. Israeli forces must withdraw to south of the Blue Line." In Gaza, at least three Palestinians died in separate Israeli attacks early Tuesday, yesterday, as Palestinian monitoring groups documented 11 new ceasefire violations just in the past 24 hours. Among the attacks was an Israeli drone strike on a civilian vehicle east of Dar al-Bahra, which injured and displaced people living nearby in makeshift tents and shelters. Israel has carried out strikes every day of the 237 days since it agreed to a U.S.-brokered so-called ceasefire in Gaza last October. Guatemala's government has denied reports that it agreed to allow the Trump administration to carry out military strikes against accused drug traffickers inside the Central American country. Guatemalan President Bernardo Arevalo has responded to a New York Times report that was published over the weekend. The report cited a letter issued by the Guatemalan government addressed to U.S. Defense Secretary Pete Hegseth and a reported phone call between Alvaro and Hegseth last week. The Guatemalan president said his country is seeking joint collaboration with Washington, D.C. in drug enforcement operations, but stressed his government would not approve U.S. military attacks on the ground inside Guatemala.
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0: Welcome to Counterspin, your weekly look behind the headlines. I'm Janine Jackson. This week on Counterspin, Luddites didn't hate machines. Historian and online educator Casey Fiesler reminds us that 19th century English textile workers, the Luddites, were not anti-technology. They were, she says, quote, anti the unaccountable deployment of technology by those who stood to profit from it at the expense of those with less power. They were anti the use of technology to de-skill labor, to take work that took years of craft knowledge and render it performable by anyone who was then dispensable. They were anti the imposition of technology on communities who had no say in how it was deployed or who would bear its costs, close quote. Those are words to keep in mind as commencement speakers and politicians and pundits tell you that artificial intelligence is a train leaving the station and your only choice is to pick a seat. But also, yes, democratic decision-making is still a thing. Why do you ask? Also, if you ask, your name goes on a list. We'll talk about the proliferation of data centers that are very much brick and mortar against the backdrop of press coverage that suggests that artificial intelligence all happens in the ether somewhere with Melissa Garriga. She's communications and media relations manager at the feminist grassroots organization Code Pink. That's coming up today on Counterspin, but first, a very quick look back at some recent press. USA Today was not alone in reporting on the cutoff of the Supplemental Nutrition Assistance Program, or SNAP, to millions of people who rely on it to provide food for their families, unless they jump through more bureaucratic hoops. The country's largest nutrition assistance program, the paper said, has undergone fresh scrutiny after it became a flashpoint during the government shutdown last year. Nothing, in other words, in the lead about any changes in the needs of the people who rely on SNAP, just that it became a hot topic. So now some people need to go hungry because Donald Trump. In a corporate news media tale as old as time, the paper wrote, quote, new work requirements were added to prevent fraud and waste, according to Agriculture Secretary Brooke Rollins, close quote. That sentence's dependent clause after the comma allowed us how the people who measure things, rather than just pontificate about them, the U.S. Congressional Research Service, described SNAP fraud as rare. Critics have warned against the changes, USA Today says, saying they weaken an important social safety net. So are paper readers meant to leap to the side of critics, especially when it isn't even spelled out what they're critics of? All of this is textbook. Right-wingers deflect from real top-down causes of social misery to say things like, poor people eat too much. So while you read this sort of thing, and you will, we would hope that you'd remember Counterspin guest Crystal Fitzsimons, president of the Food Research and Action Center, who explained to listeners last year that no research supports the idea that adding work requirements to SNAP increases long-term employment. What we know it does, she said, is increase poverty and hunger. Quote, we have 42 million people in this country who participate in SNAP. And the problem isn't that we have 42 million people on SNAP. The problem is that we have 42 million people who live in poverty. We do not have wages that are high enough to support all of our workers and move them out of poverty, close quote. Even if you set aside the large percentages of SNAP recipients who are children, who are seniors, who are people with disabilities, and remember these people are being told to get off their butt and not just look for work, but go to an office and document that they're looking for work. Fitzsimons says, quote, if somebody's looking for a job, it is very hard to do anything when you're hungry. And so if we want to encourage people to be able to be productive in our workforce, we need to make sure that people are not going hungry. Close quote. If that sounds simple, it's because it is. 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Counterspin is brought to you each week by the Media Watch Group Fair. A story in U.S. News and World Report was headlined, "Polls and Protests Show Americans Are Turning on Data Centers." The piece outlined grassroots opposition to the data centers used to power artificial intelligence, noting excessive use of water and energy resources and noise and other pollutions that are being shown to lead to health problems. But while that critical information about impacts shapes the article, the frame of it gave me pause. Americans are turning on data centers suggests that the fast, you might say frantic, pace of rolling out this massive new phenomenon was embraced up until now, and people are now changing their minds. In reality, people are responding in real time to something they've never had an opportunity to learn, much less speak about. But then the tell is in the lead. Quote, "The data centers are coming. The data centers are coming," close quote. And then the framing that follows. AI data center construction brings a new wave of NIMBYs. Now, the article gives no evidence that people opposing data centers in their communities would be happy with them in someone else's backyard. Maybe they are self-interested and public-minded. Maybe they see their lives as connected with those of others. Maybe they think if they have to be the canaries in this particular coal mine, they're going to do it without letting corporate news media tutting distract or deter them. In the face of an avalanche of billionaire PR about inevitability, our guest is among those working to help us see the human beings at the sharp end of what we're called is a data center boom. Melissa Gehriger is Communications and Media Relations Manager at the feminist grassroots organization Code Pink. She joins us now by phone from Mississippi. Welcome to Counterspin, Melissa Gehriger.
1: Hey, Janine, thanks so much for having me on today. And this is just the perfect time to be talking about this. I can't wait to get into it with you.
0: Well, and I want to talk through the piece that you wrote, which I found, as I say, void-filling. You wrote a few weeks back. I saw it headlined, "The Dark Side of the Data Center Boom," but I preferred another headline that I also saw, "The Harm Data Centers Cause Isn't Only Local." And I appreciated it for a number of dots that it connects. But let's just start where you start, which is that a majority of the new data centers, that 67%, are being built in rural areas, and three quarters of those are in Midwestern and Southern towns. I feel like rural America, for a lot of pundits and media, is kind of a rhetorical device. It's where real Americans live. But when those people speak up, the story shifts. But it's meaningful that this is where they're starting out. Yeah.
1: Yeah, it's absolutely meaningful. And you first have to just realize why this is happening. You have the elected leaders, the governors and whatnot of these states who are kind of like these pick-me girls for like big tech industry, right? Because they want to like be a part of that billionaire class. But what they're doing is they're using the vulnerabilities of their communities, the need for economic growth, the lack of job opportunities, and they're using these needs of their communities to kind of like say, hey, come here. We're going to bring jobs. We're going to provide, you know, economic growth. I mean, you're going to be a part of this great new tech frontier, right? Mm-hmm. But it's at the actual expense of these communities. Nothing that they're doing by bringing them to these rural areas or to benefit these rural areas.
0: And folks are not buying it. I mean, I think that might be what's surprising people is folks that I've had guests tell me, don't sleep on the South. You know, organizing is happening. And so folks are responding, and it's important. Yeah.
1: Yeah. And I mean, you know, like here in Mississippi, there was one that was built recently and rather quickly. And I think this was kind of before, you know, all the negative effects became kind of well known. But it was the communities there and the frontline communities there that started saying, hey, this is what's happening with these centers. This is what's happening when they're being built here where you live. And so, yeah, it's very much people realizing for themselves, and they're not naive and they're not dumb, and right. We're not lazy here in the South, right? Like, we understand what we have to do. And part of that is getting organized as communities. And now you see this big pushback, and it's happening more and more.
0: And what we're also seeing is folks saying, and that's why I love the headline, the harm data centers cause isn't only local. Folks in Mississippi, folks in the South and in the West are not just saying, although they are completely legitimately saying they don't want it in these data centers in their backyard for the harms that they're causing, but they also recognize that there are connections. And this is the thing that your piece lifts up that I've not been seeing elsewhere. And that is the connection between the products and the producers of what's going on in these data centers and why it has global implication. If you could just talk us through that.
1: Yeah. So, I mean, something that we like to say at Code Pink is that these data centers are like products of war and products for war. Right. And so essentially what that means is that they are used in war, right? Like, they're the infrastructure that provides for surveillance and for the targeting of where these bombs are going to be dropped, right? In these communities across the globe. And so in that sense, they're products of war, but they're also products for war. And the demand to keep these data centers going, the demand to keep the infrastructure up, is these huge volumes of critical minerals, right, mm-hmm. as well as fossil fuels. And this need for these critical minerals that's driving U.S. warfare on resource-rich regions, right, like in Iran or in Venezuela. And so, and also not always mentioned in this conversation, but actually should be, in U.S.-backed warfare in the Congo as well. Mm-hmm. And so it's a double-edged sword there, because they are needed to make war, and then they are the war itself going into these regions under the guise of regime change is needed to get the resources to run these data centers.
0: Yeah, I think the fact that media talk about it as though it were somehow in the ether, you know, helps us to forget that, you know, as you say, they require raw materials, including fossil fuels. And people want to separate their fossil fuel conversation from their AI conversation. And you can't disconnect that, right? That's the connection.
1: Exactly. Exactly. It's an environmental issue. It's an anti-war issue. They're all connected here.
0: And folks are recognizing that. And I have to say, I have seen coverage of community pushback. I've seen videos of folks saying, this is the sound that I hear every night from the data center. And yet, it still is kind of presented as though these are a handful of NIMBYs, as this piece, otherwise strong piece, referred to people as people who don't want it in their backyard. And that plays into the idea of Southerners and rural people as kind of dumb, and they don't understand their place in the world and how important this really is, you know. And I guess I just want to kind of destroy that myth, because folks do recognize the connection between what's happening there and what's happening in the world. Yeah.
1: Right. Yeah. And, you know, I'm so glad that you're pushing back on that narrative that, you know, all of us here in the South are just, you know, kind of these dumb rednecks, if you will. We live and breathe just like everyone else. You don't have to be a genius even to see, though, what these data centers are doing, right? Like you said, it's very, very tangent. It's noise. They can hear the noise. They can see the pollution. They can feel the impact of increased energy bills, right? So it's like that whole narrative is just extremely invalid. And like you said, it's not that they don't want them in their backyards, but they see that this isn't good for the United States in general. It's not good for communities in general, whether it's, you know, in a city environment, a rural area. And I think that's what they're trying to say. And I think that's why there's this collective voice across the country. It's not in my backyard. It's not here, period.
0: And the activism is happening and it's working, right? I mean, what can you tell us about what folks are doing and kind of, you know, the impact that it's having? Certainly people are not staying silent.
1: Yeah. You know, one thing I just want to note too, that's really interesting, is how organic this activism is. Mm-hmm. And that's why it's having the success that it's having. And just recently, Kevin O'Leary, who is the one who has this data center that's the largest one that's supposedly going up in Utah, is trying to paint the activism as this like foreign influence campaign, mm-hmm. right? They're specifically bringing Code Pink in there because, you know, they love to throw that accusation around with us and basically saying that we're influenced by foreign governments, which is absolutely not true. And because of that, we are driving this like data center resistance across the country. But that's absolutely not true as well. We have no connections to the grassroots, you know, pushback that's happening. We're just out there trying to provide the narrative and also trying to explain, which the article is trying to explain, that it's not just our backyards here in the United States. It's not just like local ecosystems that these data centers are affecting, but it's also driving death and destruction across the globe, right? And so, yeah, all of these local communities that are banding together, they are seeing success. I don't think this is going to be an easy fight, though. I think it's going to take a lot because just as quick as some of these are getting shut down, others are popping up, right? But I do think that there seems to be just a large, I haven't seen this type of pushback across the country in a while.
0: Right.
1: And it's very inspiring.
0: It is inspiring. And I just want to further us on the international aspect of it, the human-to-human across borders aspect of it seems very important. And I know that it's something that Code Pink, of course, is doing all the time, is saying the choices that you are making politically here in the U.S. are connected to what is happening to human beings similarly situated in other countries. And, you know, obviously we can talk about it with fossil fuel extraction, sanctions, all kinds of things. But I do see those international connections being made. And for me, that's super inspiring.
1: It is. I think this is a general trend, too. The country itself is shifting to a more, there's more of an anti-war sentiment these days than perhaps there has been in the past. And so people are making these connections, you know, not just with data centers, but just with like government spending and how the Pentagon budget is growing, but their communities are being deprived of resources and safety nets, you know, here at home. And so I think that, yeah, people can see that, you know, okay, these data centers, they need these minerals, right? And where are we going to get these minerals? Oh, well, we're going to have to go to these other countries and get them. And how are we going to do that? Well, it looks like we're going to invade and bomb these countries and have to kill these innocent people, you know, in order to gain control of the sovereign nation's resources. Again, like you said, people are seeing that very easily. Everything is very exposed these days. And so I think that's another reason why this pushback is happening the way it is.
0: I think so, too. And I want to ask, you know, a lot of times when you hear the conversation, the idea is, well, we need transparency. We need to know who's doing what and where. And I want to put a pause on transparency as an end in itself, you know, because there are a lot of things that we know that are happening and we still don't stop, or we don't have the levers to stop. You know, the information that we get, obviously, that's point one, you know, but then we have to be able to use it. And so it brings us back to how this conversation is showing up, the way that people can speak. They can show up and say, we don't want this. And then the local board just says, yeah, we're doing it anyway. You know, so it's also a conversation about political process, right? And public participation in decision making, right?
1: Right. Well, it's absolutely showing us that the illusion that we have this like democracy here in the United States is just that. It's an illusion. And then, of course, we use this whole idea that we have to go protect democracy abroad when we honestly don't even have it here at home, you know, in the real sense. And so, like I said, there's a lot of contradictions being heightened right now. And yes, the more we know, the more we can push back and the more organized people are getting. But that doesn't mean that power is just going to concede either. And so there has to be some systematic changes, of course. But I think we're getting there. You know, I think our country is getting there. And the more that we unite around these issues and the more that we take a more internationalist approach, I think the quicker we're going to get there and the more success we're going to have.
0: Well, I think that we both probably are already on some lists. But as of this week, we've learned that people who have critical questions about artificial intelligence or about data centers, we're going to go on a list and for opposing them, and we're going to be called terrorists. And it's part of what we're already saying. But being unafraid is kind of a, we really have to tell folks, we really do have to accept that some things that you want to say and that you need to say are going to get you put on a list. And I understand why that scares people. But I mean, here's where we are in 2026. How do you respond to people who think it's just too scary to sign up with you? It's too scary to come out to a protest. What are your thoughts on that?
1: Well, I mean, I do understand that, like, entry point to activism is different for everyone. Mm-hmm. But, you know, I don't want to just sit here and preach like there's nothing scary to be put on a list, because obviously it is.
0: It is.
1: And people have different risk factors, and some people have more privilege than others. You know, like some people can possibly go to jail and it doesn't have that huge of an impact as someone else. But I think that, you know, there is safety in numbers, and the, you know, what are they going to put all of us on a list? Right. And then at that point, what does that even mean? And, you know, yes, it's scary, but I think what's scarier is not saying anything. What's more frightening to me is none of us are going to do anything about it. And then what future does that leave our children? You know, I have two boys who are 19 and 21, and they're entering, you know, this adulthood stage of their life. And the idea of getting married and having children and buying a home and just, you know, in general, thriving in life, that whole idea is, it's almost questionable. Like, is that even possible? Right. Yeah. And so if we don't push back now, if we don't stand up now, you know, okay, I'm on a list. Well, so is my neighbor. Right. And yeah. So is everybody on my street. Right. And if we don't utilize the numbers that we have, you know, to me, the future is more frightening if we just let things go. And if we just let this billionaire class and these, you know, tech giants win.
0: I absolutely agree. I will only ask you finally, because I'm a media critic, what would you like to see? I've seen a lot of independent, courageous reporting on this. I've seen a lot of less courageous reporting from mainstream media. And I'll just address the idea that a lot of coverage speaks matter-of-factly about the growing demand for artificial intelligence. You know, the growing demand for AI. So how are we going to deal with it? And how is the public? And it, I feel like the frame is already off. But I would ask you finally, what would you like to see more or less in terms of media coverage of this set of issues?
1: Yeah, I think that there just needs to be a really honest conversation in the media about, is any of this necessary?
0: Mm-hmm.
1: You know, and I can't remember, I think we spoke about this before, but, you know, there's this idea out there that, like, this is happening and you have to get on board.
0: Yep.
1: But who's pushing that idea, right? Like, where is that coming from? why is it happening? And then is it necessary for it to happen? And I think, you know, can safely argue that it's not necessary. Like most of these things that AI is providing, we already had that before. We already had means to do these things before. It's not giving us something new. It's not giving us a new technological edge, right? It's not fulfilling this lack of something that the country didn't have. And so I think I would love to just see more media frame it in that way. Instead of this is happening, it's time to get on board, you don't want to be left behind. More questioning of why is this happening? It's not necessary.
0: All right, we're going to end it on that note for now. Melissa Garriga is Communications and Media Relations Manager at Code Pink. Thank you so much, Melissa Garriga, for joining us this week on Counterspin.
1: Of course. Thanks, Janine.
0: And that's it for Counterspin for this week. 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I'm Janine Jackson. 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

0: From Washington, D.C., this is On the Ground, the celebration of life for Black freedom fighter Asada Shakur. Held at Riverside Church in New York City, was also a clarion call for the African diaspora to defend Cuba and the Cuban Revolution, which granted Shakur political asylum in 1979. We hear from her longtime attorney, Lennox Hines.
1: Viva Cuba!
2: Viva Cuba!
1: Venceremos Cuba!
0: The celebration was also an opportunity to humanize the former political prisoner who was able to reunite with her family in Cuba. We hear from her daughter, the writer Kikuyu Shakur.
3: The fact that my mother did not die in chains, in a space unworthy of her humanity, not cowering or dispirited or uncommitted or acquiescent, is a testament to the fortitude of the human spirit.
0: All that and much more coming up. Welcome to On the Ground, Voices of Resistance from the Nation's Capital. I'm Esther Ivarum. First, our headlines. In the ongoing U.S. and Israeli war of aggression against Iran, an IRGC commander told Press TV on Thursday that Israel must abandon its destruction and attempted occupation of southern Lebanon and return to, quote, the positions it held before the outbreak of the 40-day war, end quote. Thursday's statement followed days of Iran and the U.S. exchanging fire over and near the Strait of Hormuz, including the U.S. bombing Iran's Keshem Island and firing a missile at an oil tanker, and in response, Iran striking a U.S. destroyer in the Gulf of Oman and military bases in Kuwait and Bahrain. Days earlier, Iran announced a pause in all diplomatic talks and reiterated that Lebanon and occupied Palestine are part of the ceasefire agreement and war front. So in response to Israel issuing an evacuation order and threat to bomb suburban Beirut, Iran issued its own evacuation order for northern Israel, but both threatened attacks were called off. In the meantime, Israel is suffering heavy losses in southern Lebanon as Hezbollah utilizes drones to attack equipment and Israeli forces. This is what our geopolitical analyst Gerald Horn had to say this week on the war and related politics.
4: What's being revealed is something that has been apparent at least since February 28th, when this unjust, illegal war was launched against Iran. That is to say that Israel and the United States are not necessarily on the same page. It's apparent and evident that Mr. Trump wants to cut a deal with Iran, particularly a deal which he can then boast and brag about it being tougher than the Obama-era Joint Comprehensive Program of Action. That will be very difficult to do because Iran is not in the business of doing favors for the 47th U.S. president. Whereas Israel wants to go beyond a deal. They would like to see regime change. They would like to continue the war in Lebanon. Of course, we paid attention to those reports that Mr. Trump was telling Mr. Netanyahu to restrain himself with regard to the war in Lebanon. And I should also mention that according to recent press reports, there is a multi-million dollar anti-APAC, that is to say, anti-Zionist lobby political PAC that has just been knocked together and is contributing funds for those who are seeking to dislodge, particularly Democrats who are on the AIPAC payroll. This will have particularly impact with regard to primary elections in New York coming up within a few weeks. And in that regard, we should announce that the House of Representatives has passed a war powers resolution calling on Mr. Trump to retreat from this ill-advised conflict in Iran. Mr. Trump also has been forced to back away from his $1.8 billion slush fund designed to pay off his brown shirts who sought to prevent the peaceful transfer of power on January 6, 2021. However, it's premature, despite these setbacks, to count out Mr. Trump and his MAGA base, as of today at least, because they still have working in their favor something that's oftentimes unrecognized by many of our friends on the left. I'm speaking of that three-headed monster that undergirds settler colonialism and capitalism in the United States of America, not to mention imperialism, speaking of class collaboration, white supremacy, and settler solidarity. I think with regard to this Israel Day March, that was an expression of settler solidarity, although I won't dispute any in our audience who would also say that it expresses class collaboration and white supremacy. In any case, the Iran war, despite the advantages held by the MAGA base, is having enormous ripple effects globally. And it's up to us in our movement to determine whether these ripple effects globally will have domestic impact.
0: There are still fast-moving developments in this war, with some news outlets reporting that given Israel's continued attacks in Lebanon and in Gaza, that Iran will resume the fight against Israel, while others report that a deal between the U.S. and Iran is close. The biggest breaking news coming from former CIA officer and intelligence analyst Larry C. Johnson, who writes on his website Sonar 21 that the Trump administration believes that Iran has developed a nuclear weapon and will test it on its own soil if attacks across the region continue. Stay tuned. As a follow-up to our recent show on Israel's nuclear weapons, we note the new report from the Institute for Public Accuracy on Secretary of State Mark Rubio's recently concluded congressional testimony, during which Representative Joaquin Castro of Texas asked Rubio if he would state the fact that Israel does have nukes. This is part of their exchange.
2: 30 of us wrote to you and to the State Department asking our government for an answer, an assessment about a foreign nation's nuclear capabilities. In your opening statement, you referred to India and Pakistan as nuclear nations. We've also spoken in different sessions, both in closed and open sessions, you know, as a U.S. Senator, former U.S. Senator, about the nuclear capabilities of other nations, Iran, China, Russia, France, the U.K., both adversaries and allies. And so I wanted to ask you the question today, will you tell us, the Congress and the American people, whether Israel, in fact, possesses nuclear weapons?
5: You know that that's a question that they've never acknowledged to have a nuclear program. People can have, as you know, in open source and other reporting, suspicions about what they possess. If we're speaking frankly, I think most of the world assesses that they do. But they've never acknowledged that publicly. And as a feature of our foreign policy for a variety of reasons, we don't discuss it in that way either.
0: In other war and peace news, a U.S. congressional committee on Thursday rejected an amendment to strip a provision from next year's Pentagon funding bill aimed at deepening integration of the U.S. and Israeli militaries. Supporters of the amendment say it will reduce aid to Israel. Opponents of the amendment say it will move U.S. support for Israel away from a more transparent foreign aid framework into a maze of Pentagon procurement, licensing, data sharing, and backdoor deals that are more difficult for Congress, taxpayers, and future administrations to monitor, cap, condition, or unwind. The American Arab Anti-Discrimination Committee said in a statement that, quote, undefined network integration and data fusion should alarm every American who cares about sovereignty, privacy, civil liberties, and democratic oversight, end quote, they wrote. The committee is urging the public to contact lawmakers to ensure that Section 2024, which Israeli Prime Minister Benjamin Netanyahu refers to as quote unquote my plan, is eventually stripped out of the Pentagon funding bill. Separately, Democrats also join with Republicans to defeat a war powers resolution introduced by Representative Rashida Tlaib of Michigan to end the U.S.-backed attacks by Israel on Lebanon. Now, Chantel James has more national and D.C. news. Take it away, Chantel.
6: The Trump administration continues its attack on the federal workforce, which provides vital public services here in the DMV and around the country. A new rule from the Federal Office of Personnel Management would force many federal workers to sign non-disclosure agreements as a condition of employment, signaling alarm that employees will be barred from speaking out on issues involving public safety, work conditions, or fraud. Trump also signed an executive order making 8,000 of the most highly paid federal workers at-will employees in an ongoing attack on labor protections for federal workers. Unions vowed to fight new actions by the Trump administration and continue to urge the Senate to pass the Protect America's Workforce Act. The act would nullify a Trump executive order issued in March 2025 that stripped collective bargaining and union rights from 1 million federal workers under the guise of national security. Delaney Hall, the ICE detention facility in Newark, New Jersey, remains at the center of the battle against mass incarceration of immigrants in poor conditions in detention centers referred to as concentration camps. Detainees at Delaney have been on a hunger strike and labor strike for 2 weeks, protesting conditions such as food with maggots in it, overcrowding, and lack of medical care. Protesters have been outside the facility to stand against the conditions for those detained inside. Journalist Chuck Modiano, one of those arrested in jails, spoke of his ordeal on WPFW Pacifica Radio.
7: What happened to start the protests was there were 300 ICE detainees. People have told me to stop saying ICE detainees. They're totally prisoners, and I'll get to that, and there's other language I will use. They went on a hunger strike. And what precipitated this hunger strike, what we'll hear are the work, the conditions. And I'm going to tell you the exact moment the hunger strike started as it was relayed to me by interviewing a protester who was on the inside speaking to the hunger strikers. Essentially, there were worms in the food. This was like the last straw. There were worms in the food that they were eating. And when that happened, there was an exchange between guards and a couple of the prisoners. And they said, if you don't like the worms in the food, whatever, go on a hunger strike. Then don't eat it. And that exchange precipitated this hunger strike. Well, fine. And they brought unity together amongst the detainees. And all were like, fine, we're not going to eat this. We're going to go on a hunger strike. And that's the inception of this hunger strike, when that's one of so many torturous conditions that detainees are dealing with. And when that happened, when that was communicated to organizations outside, then protesters came on the outside to join in, to call attention, to amplify the voices that have been muted of those inside. And when people on the outside and organizations joined in, it was met with hostility, much of the hostility that was similar, not exactly like, but similar to what was going on inside. So you had pepper spray, you had tear gas, you had rubber bullets. And then on Sunday night, I went down over the weekend to find out what's going on. And I got some of that hostility because 61 of us were kettled. And for those who don't know what a kettle is, the police, they surround you. And then in this case, it was the New Jersey State Police. We were surrounded. There's nowhere you can go. And we were locked up for 24 hours, including myself. And I got a lot of video before being locked up, but I also got a taste of some of the brutality that happened. And all 61 protesters, none of them, including myself, because I did get rioting charges, I did get resisting arrest charges, we all got those charges, and none of them were true. And I'm going to tell you right now, you're going to see one of the biggest class action lawsuits ever. And they did everything they can to make that class action lawsuit possible because they did not care.
6: Human rights advocates are calling on elected officials for accountability around the inhumane conditions at Delaney, as well as for the violent response by state police and ICE to peaceful protesters. Two participants in the Samud flotilla, which has recently arrived home from its voyage to break the siege on Gaza, spoke at Busboys, sponsored by the Palestinian Youth Movement, on their experiences sailing with this fleet of activists called to direct action for the cause of Palestinian liberation, including being intercepted and detained by Israel. They share their experiences in detention.
8: We're always either bent over or like on our knees in some kind of stress position, held there usually for hours. At one point when we were on the prison ship, they, you know, had us on our knees and we were zip-tied. Some people, you know, lost feeling in their hands. I had, you know, bruises from it when I came back. And they played this really, like, national anthem or something, like, over and over again for, like, 2 hours or something. And just other, like, really bad music later on. But, so just to, like, drill in your head, like, we're in charge here, we're the masters. There's like a lot of cramped physical spaces, minimal hygiene. At one point there was like maybe 20 of us in like one room.
9: It's a sick society, it's a sick system, and these people, they have pleasure at torturing. I mean, why would you hit a woman? Four people were hitting a woman next to me. Four armed people were hitting a woman next to me. There are no words to explain it, but that's what it is. It's a concentration camp, it's a sick system, it's a sick society.
6: Arafat in particular was born in Gaza and educated in the United States and saw becoming a participant in the flotilla as a natural extension of the struggle he was born into as Palestinian. A health crisis faces low-income birthing mothers in D.C., as MedStar Washington Hospital Center has made a number of decisions that impact them, including forbidding Medicaid and uninsured patients from several clinics like Community of Hope, Mary Center, and Unity. A petition signed by over 1,000 community members so far hopes to repeal their decisions so that low-income patients in wards 4, 5, 7, and 8 can have the options to give birth safely and locally that they need. With D.C. already facing a maternal and infant mortality crisis for Black mothers, this matter has special urgency. For On the Ground, this is Chantal James.
0: Thank you, Chantal. And those are our headlines and happenings. This is On the Ground. Up next, the daughter and longtime lawyer of Black freedom fighter Asada Shakur speak out. Stay with us.
10: How y'all feeling? 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So check it out. I named my daughter Amoye Asada Lynn because Asada affected my life in such a profound way, in such a mystical, divine way, in such a powerful way. And I was blessed to get to meet her and talk to her a little bit. And as we talked about, she has so much personality.

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2: I'm up here to introduce the daughter of Mama Asada Shakur, the phenomenal, incredible poet, writer, artist, Spelman sister, Kukuya Shakur. And while you're still standing, the charge to us is we gotta always be there for these children, for the grandchildren. Keep standing. I want every Panther Cub, Move Cub, RNA Cub, BLA Cub to know that the village will have their backs forever. Y'all welcome, Sister Kukuya.
3: I want to thank you all for coming here tonight to be with my family. Thank you so much for bringing with you your love and your prayers and your appreciation for the beauty that my mother brought to this world during her 78 years of life. Tonight is a liberating moment for my family. After more than 50 years of isolation and 50 years of quietly counteracting the mainstream narrative amongst ourselves, this is a liberating moment that allows my family to affirm the truth of who my mother was. With people who can appreciate the anguish of what this history has been for my family and the beauty of what my mother was fighting for. Tonight, I want those who loved my mother to find some gentle solace in this bittersweet moment. Despite the throbbing loss and despite the silence left in the absence, I hope there is some comfort in this moment of triumph, in this moment that gives proof to the notion that every spawned breath of freedom cannot be quelled. Despite an overwhelming display of vitriol, there is the burgeoning resistance that always rises from the muddied wake of oppression. The fact that my mother did not die in chains,

in a space unworthy of her humanity, not cowering or dispirited or uncommitted or acquiescent, is a testament to the fortitude of the human spirit. And this indeed is triumphant. There is triumph today after all of the illegal tactics to suppress a movement, after the brutality of incarceration in the most inhumane conditions, after the uncertainty of a sprouted dawn. There is triumph in that my mother's revolutionary spirit could not be broken. And neither could the spirit of her comrades, and neither could the spirit of the people who recognized her virtue and stood with her in solidarity. You are here today as evidence that the river spirit of the people cannot be dredged and flows onward from our ancestors who have died, fulfilling their duty to sway us closer to freedom. I want to give thanks to all of the people who kept my mother free. A modern day underground railroad of people that cherished her and ensured her safety. Words cannot express my infinite gratitude for your selfless act of love and for your sacrifice. And although we are gathered here tonight in the wake of my mother's passing, I want to assure you that this story is not etched in a lifeless past. It is alive in all of you who are present here today, in all of you who loved my mother and still love her, in all of you that protected her physical body and now continue to protect her spirit and her legacy. It is alive in those of you who have studied her words and will continue her tradition of radical struggle, of audacity to transform this world, to dismantle the caustic framework that erodes the righteousness of the human soul, and to reimagine a society that actually values all human life. As glaringly basic as that sounds, yet so elusive in this capitalist, imperialist country that we live in. A society structured to foster the well-being of each sacred human soul. That is what my mother fought to create. And so we, as oppressed people, cannot be told who our heroes and our sheroes are. We cannot be silenced by those who refuse to give voice to our pain, or by those who are complicit in the devaluation of our lives. We cannot be silenced by those who believe that the greatness of America should be built on our heartache, on our removal, on our containment, or on our exploitation. Our heroes can only be those who resist and strive and strive for a society rooted in inclusion and justice. And so, yes, my mother is my most influential hero. My mother understood that she was born into resistance, that my family had always been under attack in this country, that Black and Indigenous peoples had always been tyrannized and dehumanized in this country, that each breath was a fight for a dignified life, that each footstep forward was a demand to be freed from the shackles of racial terror, of state-sanctioned brutality, and of inflicted suffering. And so she willingly accepted the inevitability of struggle, the seething pain of struggle, the separation from loved ones, the grief, but most importantly,
she accepted the commitment to winning this struggle. For all of you who are here today, who might not have met my mother, I want you to know that my mother loved humanity. The velvet bloom of this earth, the sanctity of nature and of all human life. And so she loved the burgeoning possibility of struggle, of growing a kind world, of tilling the dream of liberation for Black people and all subjugated peoples. And so she loved to be principled, committed until death, as a comrade, as a sister, as a friend, as a freedom fighter. And she loved being a woman revolutionary, steeped in the strength that gave me life, barreling through the stony walls of a United States prison. She loved being my mom. So, mommy, on this day, I hope that you are coiled in the rapture of love that buckles the walls of this room. And I hope that you are sun-swept and dripping into the fold of loving arms. I want to thank you, mommy, for being my mother, for loving me in a tradition rooted in liberation, for teaching me to question the status quo of human cruelty, to question who we are in the shallow glint of the mirror if we are not truly human, to question who we are if we are not bound by the storied breath between us, by the ordinary lives lived in the gut, hungry for more than just a fraction of human decency. Who are we if we are not the blooms of our martyrs, the keepers of their dreams unbodied, the bastions of our goldenrod tomorrows flowering for our children and our children's children? Who are we if we never realize that we have nothing to lose but the weighty degradation of our chains? Thank you. For you, mommy, I have this poem. I'm going to release these words into the universe, and then I won't take up any more time. So all I can do in this throbbing bulge of fractured time has been from the rigid spine of my grief into the simmered limp melt of your hands still nestling me close to spirit. I can only breathe in fragments of time unfurling from the rusted gasp of smoldered memories abated. I can only try to peel back the decades from each crumbling exhale. Shake out the dust spurs and the yearning steeped in the mucky angst, and my lungs cough up the cud of screams that I've swallowed over and again in the stiff wooden choke of my throat, so this pain wouldn't die here in the stagnant lull without meaning. Today I can only bend away from the languid drift of the silk horizon between us, away from our vapid pining and our pinpricked moments, splintered into shrapnel. Bend into the needle touch of longing left to bristle feverishly at my side. Keep the memory of you alive in the stinging quench of my thirsting pores, where I can still yearn for the downy kiss that nudges beneath the rigid cloak of death. And I can still bend into the muffled quake of your last gaping breath, sheared and sprawled into the stainless, into the azure black, into the carbon round, into the anvil stretched rough-hewn prayer that I've carved into the infinite
invocation of these sun's blade words, I hope. I hope these words, they swell into your restive bloom of jasmine, of rebirth in the greening of a sallow death, of the borrowed earthen scent of just how deep you loved me, so human, so visceral, so full of the conjuring blood that leaves us lost in the delicate, of all our dizzied, flickered, springtide hope ripen in the shy spray of nectar trembling from our throats. Let me sing for you a lullaby that star gazed and dusted in the glint of my cloudless tears. Let me sound the gutted death wail of empty-handed daughters, still nuzzling the breathy steam of their mother's love on the slick wet pool of their palms. Let me weep a moon-reaped melody of holy night that knows no perch of day without your sparrow song swooping through it. And where ours is a boneless, liquid light-dripped love, where there's no beginning and no end to the ruffled shores of our melted touch. So we just spill into the nectar round of each other's arms, sticking to the human and the bitter sweet. How could they dream your flame could choke, sputter breathless in the iron rage of bullets? How could they flay the sovereign touch from your feasted bones and leave just the raw peach flesh of hope to bleed, a sherry dusk holding vigil inside your shackled prayer? How could they bludgeon layer after fist-churned layer of your unbowed humanity, unaware of your eyes like tinder stoking blood-gripped flames of resistance unabated? Unaware of your cloudburst freedom, your plasma storm freedom, a hushed grenade of sun melting off the knotty drape of this mortal body, your freedom can't be contained by the death will of humans, by their barbed hearts, by their stone-cast aggression. Your freedom holds you in the runny yoke of day, in the fearless rush of a liberated night, bursting from the blue benison of neutron stars. Your freedom sings soprano, sea notes dancing in the nether mist, your people's chorus. Your freedom chants parting back the wool of rain, like the frothy rapture of Sunday mornings, like the hazy croon of organ notes when they scurry into the roundness, like a painted prayer, like hope, stippling a cherry black horizon with the dewy, burnished calm of a newborn's first wet breath, pure and godly and forever carried on the golden wings of morning. I love you, Mommy.

0: Thank you so much, Sharp Radway. We want our next speakers to quickly come up. We have the amazing revolutionary attorney, Lennox Hines.
1: Good afternoon, brothers and sisters. Good afternoon. You know, it's a dangerous thing to have preachers and lawyers standing at the podium because they have a tendency to talk too much. But I have decided to reduce my thoughts to writing so that I stay within the limits of the time allotted to me. So, Kukuya, thank you for inviting me to join you and your family in this historical celebration of Asada's life. Friends, whatever I say today will be inadequate to honor the courage, the resilience, the dedication of Asada Shakur, whose life, if it were a fiction, would be difficult to believe. Right. However, the truth is, her life, no matter how incredible or true, I say inadequate because I fear that whatever I say and whatever the many distinguished speakers may say today to contribute to our understanding of Asada, our understanding of her unflinching, lifelong struggle to build a world unsustained by racism, unsustained by economic exploitation, political repression, and unjustifiable warfare, will not begin to explain Asada's creative, humane, and unwavering commitment and strength. Whatever we say today, my friends, will fail to do justice to the complexity, the depth, and the remarkable accomplishments of the essential Asada. As we will learn from today's speakers, Asada's commitments began in childhood and have ripened and matured over the past many years. Every step that she has taken to build and support organizations, to build and support movements and coalitions, all of those have been dedicated to ensuring the dignity of every woman, the dignity of every child, and the dignity of every man in this world. Dedicated to building the scourge of racism. Dedicated to ending and the restoration of the people of every nation to their rights to control the use of their own land, the rights to use their resources and the fruits of their labors. For more than a half a century, I represented Asada as one of her lawyers. First meeting her in Middlesex County Hospital and representing her in federal courts in New Jersey, challenging the inhumane conditions of her pretrial confinement, and in 1973 until her liberation from prison in 1979. I was only able to understand and fully appreciate the depth, the complexity of Asada over the next 50 years. And that was thanks to the Cuban people and the Cuban Revolution. During my many visits to her in Havana, we were able to communicate not only about legal matters, but share concerns about family, children, grandchildren. Today, I'm proud to have one of my 7 great-grandchildren here with me today. But while in Cuba, as Assata's guest, we argued different political positions. We argued and debated for days, uninterrupted, over breakfast, lunch, and dinner, as her guest at her various homes in Havana. Thanks to the Cuban people, and thanks to the Cuban government. During those meetings, I came to appreciate her as a friend, as a comrade in support of our common struggle. Our common struggle against racism and exploitation in the United States and around the world. In support of national liberation movements, struggling against colonialism and imperialism in Africa and elsewhere. In support of the rights of workers and political prisoners. In support of victims of police brutality and injustice in every corner of the globe. Those of us who have had the opportunity to work with Assata quickly realize that wherever the heels of the powerful are pressed on the necks of the weak, Assata was prepared to lead the struggle to lift that oppression, whatever the dangers or the cost to her, to demand that those who talk the talk must be willing to walk the walk by contrasting and by contributing direct actions and providing for every resources that they could muster. Assata, I say to the world, you have taught me so much. You taught me about sexism. You taught me about the importance of unity. You taught me the values of self-sacrifice. Most importantly, you taught me that being unafraid in the face of governmental lawlessness and retribution are the only routes that one can take to live with oneself with honor. Let me close by explaining why the Black Liberation Movement, why all of the people here today, why the people of Southern Africa owe a great debt to Cuba. When Africa called, Cuba sent her sons to help in the liberation of Angola, in the liberation of Namibia. And as my client Nelson Mandela has said, South Africa is free today because of Cuba. Comrades, over the years, Cuba has recognized dozens of political prisoners from the Black Liberation Movement here in the United States. In 1975, I represented Eldridge Cleaver, who was granted political asylum in Cuba on his return to the United States from France at his bail hearing here in federal court in New York. Also in the 1970s, I spent time with Huey Newton while he was in exile with his family in Havana. But let me, in closing, share with you my discussion with Fidel Castro. In April of 2000, there was a bitter child custody dispute between a Cuban father and the Miami-based relatives of a Cuban child named Elian Gonzalez, who was orphaned at sea. As the dispute raged and was played out on the media, both in the United States and Cuba, Fidel Castro took the opportunity to educate the Cuban people on how the United States legal system could be manipulated. He invited a delegation of lawyers, legal workers, and activists from the United States, and he invited them to appear on Cuban television to explain the illusion of justice in America. Among the individuals was Leonard Weingrass, Rosemary Mealy, Pam Africa, Monica Moorhead, Gloria LaRiva, and another brother whose name I don't have and I forgot. But they joined me and other activists on Cuban TV, which was broadcast live on prime time. The next day, to my surprise and unannounced, Fidel appeared at the guest house where the delegation was staying. Most of the delegates had gone out to do souvenir shopping, except Rosemary Mealy and myself, who were there in the guest house. Fidel came in and he said, comrade, what are you drinking? I'm offering you a mojito. I said, comrade Fidel, I am a vodka drinker. Do you have any vodka? He laughed. I took the mojito. We spoke for 2 hours straight. Fidel was sitting there, I was sitting here, and he began talking to me about the CIA's obsession with him. He talked about the many attempts to assassinate him and about the profile that the CIA had on him. He said, I read it all. And concerning my personality traits and idiosyncrasies, I agree with the CIA. They were correct about me. He then leaned over and said to me, Lennox, I read their description of Asada, and I totally disagree with their description of Asada as a terrorist. We in Cuba believe, and under international law, we granted her asylum as a political refugee. We will never give her up. My friends, Cuba never submitted or bent to U.S. political or economic pressure concerning Asada. There are plans now to invade Cuba. It is no secret. The CIA operatives who are among you tonight, let us send a message to them to take back to their bosses. To get to Cuba, they must come through us. We say, and repeat after me, Viva Cuba! Viva Cuba! Venceremos Cuba! Venceremos Cuba!
2: 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However you find yourself here, the transmission currently scrambling your brainwaves is Radiodrome. And I'm your host, Alex Oblivion. And I hope you've dusted off your Pip-Boys, loaded up your laser rifles, because we are once again heading out into the wasteland towards New Vegas in yet another thinly veiled reason to play 2 hours of mid-century country and rockabilly tunes. For those of you who have not ventured out into the wastes with us before, or who are otherwise unfamiliar with the Fallout series of video games and television show, it's basically a retro-futuristic, post-apocalyptic role-playing game series, usually featuring somebody emerging from a vault after, generations underground. Sometimes, the protagonist is a different sort of person inhabiting this post-apocalypse. But we are specifically focusing on the 2010 Fallout New Vegas from Obsidian Entertainment. I'm trying to remember if New Vegas was mentioned before, if it was mentioned in Fallout 2 or not. I played Fallout 1, which was originally Interplay back in the mid to late 90s, but I never actually played Fallout 2. I know that makes me a bad video game historian. But I did play Fallout 3, which was when the series changed to 3D. And then, of course, New Vegas, probably one of the most revered incarnations of the franchise. Long story short, you wander the waste, you do RPG stuff, and you have a Pip-Boy, which is like a big old personal computer strapped to your wrist, and through which you can receive radio transmissions in New Vegas. You get to listen to the dulcet tones of Mr. New Vegas, who I believe is like an AI. I think he's like, or at least like, you know, he's not alive in the context of the game anymore. Played by Wayne Newton, who I can't remember if he's alive or dead. If you're dead, then RIP Wayne. If you're alive, hope you're doing nicely. Anyway, all of that to say, Radio New Vegas plays a bunch of mid-century country and rockabilly, and we've done a couple of previous sojourns to the wasteland before, and we're doing it again because, you know what, it's about time we get some more mid-century country in our veins, right? Also, just most recently, I came back from a work trip to Santa Fe, so I was in the high desert. Got me inspired. I know that's not necessarily thematic for you because you were not necessarily along with me on that work trip, but still, anyway, that's why we're doing this, because it's my show and I do what I want. Today is a Folk Fest in Esther. If you're there live, you're probably not listening to my voice, and that's fine because that's okay. But if you are not there and you want to experience it through the power of radio, we are doing our best to get a recording of the event, and we will be, if all goes according to plan, rebroadcasting that next Sunday, June 14th, from 12 to 10. Is that how math works? I'm giving it in military time, which is 2200 hours, and then you subtract 12. So yeah, 12 to 10 on Sunday the 14th, if all goes according to plan. Anyway, that was a pretty long preamble, and we've got to get to ambling. So we are going to start today's adventure in the wasteland with some good advice from Johnny Cash. Regardless of what your city or county's open carry laws are, maybe just, don't take your guns to town. Well, Johnny Cash certainly isn't taking his guns to town. He's taking a sweet dang old time. Johnny, I guess that's what you get when you, try to conjure someone from the beyond the veil. All right, Johnny, are you with me now? This happened last week with REM too. Anyway, let's see if we can get our tech situation sorted, and if Johnny Cash can tell us about the dangers of taking your guns to town.

Don't take your guns to town. He laughed and kissed his mom and said, "Your Billy Joe's a man. I can shoot as quick and straight as anybody can. But I wouldn't shoot without a cause, I'd gun nobody down." But she cried again as he rolled away. Don't take your guns to town, son. Leave your guns at home, Bill. Don't take your guns to town. He sang a song as on he rode, his guns hung at his hips. He rode into a cattle town, a smile upon his lips.

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Leave your guns at home, Bill. Don't take your guns to town. Bill with rage, then Billy Joe reached.

Well, hey there, Radionauts. You just heard Little Old Wine Drinker Me by Dean Martin, play on a series of TV commercials for the Italian Swiss Colony Wine Company, which featured the catchphrase Little Old Wine Maker Me. The song was also released earlier in the same year, I believe 1967, by actor and singer Robert Mitchum. Before that, we had Blue Moon of Kentucky by the father of bluegrass, Bill Monroe, a genre which took its name from Monroe's band, the Bluegrass Boys, which is itself named after the perennial grass species, Poa pratensis, a.k.a. Kentucky Bluegrass. Before that, we had Jambalaya on the Bayou by Hank Williams. The melody for that song is based on an earlier Cajun song, Grand Texas, with new lyrics by Williams, although some sources suggest it was co-written with Moon Mullican, who allegedly was paid under the table for his contributions to avoid publishing hassles with Mullican's record label. They were on separate record labels. They just didn't want to mess with it. So it's like, here's some money. Also, Williams's like pronunciation of some French and Cajun terms is maybe a little lacking. For the longest time, I didn't know what he was saying, but he's saying, when he says, ma ma chère amie, he's saying, ma chère amie, basically like, you know, my girlfriend or my love, you know, my dear friend. And I was like, what the heck is that old boy saying? And now you know. Or maybe you knew before. Maybe that's a totally normal pronunciation. I'm the weird one. I don't know. Duolingo didn't teach me Hank Williams French. Before that, we had Send Me the Pillow You Dream On by another Hank Lachlan. Oh, wow. This is just like, actually, I didn't even realize this, but we had a trifecta of Hanks there in a row. That was Send Me the Pillow You Dream On by Hank Lachlan, who first learned to play guitar at the age of 9 while recovering from a automobile accident. He had been struck by a school bus and later recalled that it, quote, almost smashed me flatter than a fritter. The effects of that accident would also disqualify Lachlan from enlisting in World War II, which allowed him to pursue his music career. Before that, we had our first Hank of the episode, Hangover Heart by Hank Thompson. Coincidentally, born in my hometown of Waco, Texas, which is not exactly a point of pride for me. It is a, you know, it's a central Texas town, and things it's most famous for are some good, some bad. It was the invention place of Dr. Pepper. Steve Martin was also born there. You may also know it as the site of one of the worst lynchings in American history. Back in the early 20th century. You know, a little bit more recently, the whole Branch Davidian thing, which was technically outside of town, but, you know, it was close enough for government work, which maybe is an ill-conceived wordplay on my part. Also, fun fact, I don't know if it's a fun fact, but did you know that the Branch Davidians were around before David Koresh? Like, I always just thought that they were named after him, but it's like, no, it was like two other guys, and then he came in and was like, I guess it was just like kismet for marketing purposes that his name, the name he took was also David. Anyway, that just surprised me when I read about it. I think I was reading about it when there's this X-Files episode that I really, really hate. It's kind of like a similar thing where there's like a weird cult. And I think I just started reading Wikipedia during it because I couldn't stand it. It like took me the longest time to actually get through that episode. Yeah, it's the one where like this lady is like has past lives, but she occasionally talks like this because she's having a past life experience, and it's just like the most ridiculous thing. And then like she's soulmates with Mulder, and it's like, no, she's not. Get out of here with that crap. I don't know. Anyway, I don't even remember what the episode's called. It's that unimportant. Anyway, X-Files and David Koresh aside, before that song, we had Lonely Blue Boy by Conway Twitty, who was born Harold Lloyd Jenkins after his great-uncle's favorite actor, silent movie star Harold Lloyd. His nom de musique comes from two random towns he found on a map, Conway, Arkansas, and Twitty, Texas. And that song was originally intended for the soundtrack to Elvis Presley's 1958 film King Creole, and though Presley did record a version of it, it was shelved, after which Twitty got a hold of it and made it his own. I believe it was originally called Davy, and then he kind of retooled it a little bit in his version. Before that, we had Son of a Gun by Sanford Clark,
Keith Richards credits that song as being one of the first songs he learned and performed prior to forming the Rolling Stones. And the rockabilly Sanford Clark is not to be confused with the only surviving victim of the Wineville chicken coop murders perpetrated by Gordon Stewart Northcott. Different Sanford Clark. Although, weirdly enough, Sanford Clark, who is like now one of my like favorite kind of like country rockabilly artists, goes through these periods where his work is not available streaming or available to purchase digitally, which just he hits home the fallibility of, you know, digital streaming as a way of engaging with art. So I had to go on Discogs and finally just buy a CD so that I could be guaranteed my Sanford Clark fix when I needed it. I just don't get, I feel like some record label guy just like forgot to file the paperwork and, you know, it periodically goes out of print. But that's just, I don't know. Do I look like I know what a music licensing agreement is? I just want an MP3 of a god dang Sanford Clark. Before that, we had Running Gun by Marty Robbins, and we started off our third sojourn into the wasteland with Don't Take Your Guns to Town by Johnny Cash, who would later perform a child-friendly version of that song entitled Don't Take Your Ones to Town on a 1991 episode of Sesame Street. But anyway, I feel like I've been rambling enough, and we've got more tunes to get to before we get to New Vegas. So let's get Patsy Cline on the horn here with Three Cigarettes in an Ashtray.

Every wind that blows, boys, every wind that blows carries me to some new place.

0: Now, I'm a fella with a heart of gold, with the ways of a gentleman, I've been told, the kind of a fella that wouldn't even harm a flea. But if me and a certain character met, the guy that invented the cigarette, I'd murder that son of a gun in the first degree. Of course, it ain't 'cause I don't smoke myself, and I don't reckon they hinder your health. I've smoked them all my life, and I ain't dead yet. But nicotine slaves are all the same at a petting party or a poker game. Everything's gotta stop while they smokes a cigarette.
1: Smoke, smoke, smoke that cigarette. Puff, puff, puff, and if you smoke yourself to death,
0: tell St. Peter at the Golden Gate that you hate to make him wait. You've gotta have another cigarette. In a game of chance the other night, old Dame Fortune was doing me right. The kings and queens just kept on coming around. I got a full and I bet it high, but my bluff didn't work on a certain guy. He just kept on raising and laying the money down. He'd raise me, I'd raise him, I sweated blood, you gotta sink or swim. He finally called, didn't raise the bet. I said, ace is full, pal, how about you? He said, I'll tell you in just a minute or two, but right now, I just gotta have myself a cigarette.
1: Smoke, smoke, smoke that cigarette. Puff, puff, puff, and if you smoke yourself to death,
0: tell St. Peter at the Golden Gate that you hates to make him weep. You've gotta have another cigarette.

The other night I had me a date with the cutest little gal in these 50 states, one of them hybrid uptown fancy little dames. She said she loved me and it seemed to me that everything was about like it ought to be, so hand in hand we strolled down Lover's Lane. She was oh so far from a chunk of ice, our smooching party was going real nice, so help me hand, I think it'd have been there yet. I give her a kiss, a little squeeze. She said, Tex, excuse me, please, but I've just got to have a filter cigarette. Smoke, smoke, smoke that cigarette. Puff, puff, puff, and if you smoke yourself to death, tell St. Peter at the Golden Gate that you hates to make him wait.

Well, hey there, Radionauts. It is 1:02 in the afternoon, and you are tuned in to KWRK LP 101.7 FM Fairbanks. 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Radio for all you vault dwellers, ghouls, wastelanders, Brotherhood of Steel Knights, what have you, out there in the wasteland. 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However you find yourself here, the transmission currently scrambling your brainwaves is Radiodrome. And I'm your host, Alex Oblivion. And if you're just tuning in, we are once again venturing out into the wasteland for a New Vegas-themed episode, which is really just a thinly veiled reason to play 2 hours of mid-century country and rockabilly, which is one of my particular jams. And hopefully it's one of yours if you're tuned in. If not, you know, tune in next week. It'll be something completely different. Let's see. We just kind of wrapped up our, bad habits section. We had Driving Nails in My Coffin by Ernest Tubb, Papa Top by Jim Ed Brown, Live Fast, Love Hard, Die Young by the hillbilly heartthrob, Farron Young. I didn't come up with that name myself. That is one of the nicknames that he had. Before that, we've got If You've Got the Money, I've Got the Time by Lefty Frizzle. Frizzle was the first musician to have 4 simultaneous songs in the country music Billboard charts, which I think we can all agree. That's pretty cool. What's less cool is that in 1947, Frizzle served 6 months in county jail for statutory rape, and in 1951 was arrested backstage at the Grand Ole Opry and charged with contributing to the delinquency of a minor, although those charges were later dropped. Frizzle eventually died in 1975 after years of alcoholism from a massive stroke. Before that, we had White Lightning by Jim Carrey lookalike George Jones. That song launched Jones's career in 1959 and was originally written and performed by J.P. Richardson, a.k.a. The Big Bopper. Before that, we had Smoke, Smoke, Smoke, and then in parentheses, That Cigarette by Tex Williams. Also, if you look at the cover of that album, it's like kind of like he's got like 3 cigarettes like kind of in between the fingers on his hand. It's like very like it's both ridiculous and kind of badass. I don't know. It's an interesting looking cover. Anyway, before that, we had Mr. Moonlight by Johnny Horton, who in 1953 married Hank Williams' widow and fellow country singer Billie Jean Jones. The couple had 2 daughters and were married until Horton's death in an unfortunate automobile accident in Texas. When informed of his death, his close friend Johnny Cash said, quote, "I locked myself in one of the hotel's barrooms and cried." Before that, we had Take My True Love by the Hand by the Limelighters, He'll Have to Go by Jim Reeves, a song written by husband and wife team Joe and Audrey Allison, inspired by a phone conversation between them, where due to like loud background noise and Allison's naturally soft-spoken voice, they had difficulty understanding each other. That led to the first line of the song, and the rest followed from there. The singer, Jim Reeves, died at the early age of 40 in 1964 when the single-engine Beechcraft Debonair he was piloting crashed during a thunderstorm. Before that, and starting in that off that Bad Habit section, we had 3 Cigarettes in an Ashtray by Patsy Cline, who, if I'm not mistaken, also tragically died in a plane crash. Which, you know, if I was a musician, I don't know if it's just like, you know, one of those Bader-Meinhof effects where it's like, you know, you see musicians dying in like plane crashes all the time. Of course, you know, most famously Buddy Holly, a Big Bopper. But then you also had who else was it? Was it did Ricky Nelson or no? Was it, I think Ricky Nelson died in a plane crash. I gotta look it up on Wikipedia. I don't want to be spreading the wrong facts. Oh yeah, he died on New Year's Eve, 1985, in a plane crash. Ricky Nelson did. And Patsy Cline, Patsy Cline, did you also die in a plane crash? Let's see. Yep, died during a flight from Kansas City, Kansas, back to Nashville, along with Cowboy Copas and Hawkshaw Hawkins on, March 5th, 1963. R.I.P. Patsy.
I remember the first time I really listened to her music was during a very ill-advised night. I was feeling particularly heartbroken, and I was like, oh, I'll just listen to some Patsy Cline. That'll be fine. readers and listeners, it was not fine. That's terrible music to listen to when you're heartbroken. Listen to some, I don't know, what's more peppy than that? Listen to the Go-Go's. That's some good heartbroken music. Get your mind off of that stuff. It'll be fine. More fish in the sea and all that. Anyway, that was many years ago. I can now listen to Patsy Cline just fine. Anyway, let's get back out in the wasteland. We have narrowly avoided death by Deathclaw so far, so let's keep it going. We're going to get back to it with Del Reeves and The Girl on the Billboard.

Well, hey there, Radionauts. If you can believe it, that was Sanford Clark once again with My Jealousy. Before that, we had a little-known rock and roller by the name of Elvis Presley with Can't Help Falling in Love. I'll Hold You in My Heart Till I Can Hold You in My Arms by Eddie Arnold. Rose Marie by Slim Whitman. New San Antonio Rose by the founder and king of Western Swing, Bob Wills, and his Texas Playboys. So-called New San Antonio Rose, because the original was released in 1938, and that was a re-recorded version with new lyrics in 1940. Both were chart hits. Before that, Oh Lonesome Me by Don Gibson. And we started off that set with The Girl on the Billboard by Del Reeves. And we have about a half hour left in our program, so let's see how much more of the wasteland we can traverse and how many more of these mid-century country tracks we can get through. They're all very short, but we'll see. We might have to cut some. Anyway, we've got Loretta Lynn coming up next with Don't Come Home A-Drinkin' With Lovin' On Your Mind. Good advice.

Wait, Stop the Presses. That Was Right or Wrong by Wanda Jackson. Why can I not jockey these discs in the appropriate order, I ask you that? I blame society. All right. Anyway, back to it with actually Loretta Lynn and then Wanda Jackson with Don't Come Home a-Drinkin'. If I can, once again, jockey these discs.

As you know, I rode a freight train north to Detroit City. And after all these years, I find that I've just been wasting my time. So I just think I'll take my foolish pride and put it on a southbound freight and ride. Go on back to the loved ones, the ones that I left waiting so far behind.

Well, hey there, radio knots and vault dwellers alike. You just heard Little Jimmy Dickens with May the Bird of Paradise Fly Up Your Nose. Little Jimmy, so named for his 4'10" stature. Also credited with introducing rhinestones to the old Grand Ole Opry community. He was known for his famous suits. Also gave Marty Robbins his big break. After he appeared on Marty Robbins' television series in Phoenix, Arizona, he Marty got his first record deal with Columbia. So thank you, Little Jimmy. We appreciate your service and your rhinestones. Before that, we had Pick Me Up on Your Way Down by Charlie Walker. That song was written by Harlan Howard and was eventually fought over by Walker, Ray Price, and Ernest Tubb, who all wanted to record the song themselves, but they eventually agreed to give it to Walker, who they all kind of thought, eh, he needs a hit. And it was. I think it was the best hit of his career. Before that, we had another Johnny Horton song, North to Alaska, which featured in the 1960 John Wayne film of the same name, set during the Nome Gold Rush of the early 20th century. Before that, Made in Japan by Buck Owens. Detroit City by Bobby Bear, Abilene by George Hamilton IV. Sorry, I had to do my Roman numerals real quick. Making me do math on a radio show? What kind of nonsense is this? That song was inspired by the 1946 Randolph Scott film about the film was called Abilene Town, about Abilene, Kansas, not Abilene, Texas, as is sometimes thought. Perhaps by your own DJ. Before that, we had Is Anybody Going to San Antonio by Charlie Pride, one of a few artists of color on the episode. Before his music career, Pride played baseball in the segregated Negro leagues. Feels weird to say, but that was the name of the league. I can't change history, guys. Before that, we had Right or Wrong by Wanda Jackson. That was the A side. Funnel of Love. Funnel of Love was the B side. I believe we played Funnel of Love on the first Sojourn to New Vegas. Funnel of Love is like one of my personal favorites. That's just like an all-time banger. Right or Wrong, also very solid, but not quite the favorite of mine is that Funnel of Love is. But let's see. And then we started off that set with Don't Come Home a Drinkin' with Lovin' on Your Mind by Loretta Lynn. Also, I neglected to mention Jeannie C. Riley in our previous set. She was right before Elvis Presley, and that was No Brass Band. Of course, Jeannie C. Riley was best known for her hit Harper Valley PTA. She never quite got to those same heights again, and then later was a born-again Christian, I think like mid-70s, and then kind of switched to gospel music. But anyway, I forgot to mention her, and that was not fair because we love our Jeannie C. Riley, don't we? Anyway, we are quickly coming to a close. So, without too much more ado, I do want to thank you for taking this dusty trek out to the wasteland with me again. I hope you enjoyed yourself. And who knows what the next adventure on Radiodrome will bring? Maybe we'll do something for Pride. Maybe, I don't know, maybe we'll go back to the 80s. Who knows? The thing about it is that when people ask me what this show, what kind of music do I play? I kind of say it's like a little bit of everything. Anyway, I've been your host, Alex Oblivion, reminding you to be kind to yourself, be kind to others. If necessary, fix your hearts or die. And I will catch you on another episode of Radiodrome. Future events will affect us in the future. And like I said, we play everything on the show, so who knows what's going to be playing next week, because quite frankly, when it comes to genres, we've been everywhere.

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3: 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FM Fairbanks. 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Radical Radio. Babes, for you, for me, for all of us. And Star Stuff, this is another edition of Quanta Radio. For the last couple hours, you have been enjoying the dulcet tones of Radiodrome with your host, Alex Oblivion, doing a really fantastic post-punk, punk, proto-punk, pre-punk, post-punky Brewster set for you there. Left me with a light note of cannibalism. Thank you, Alex. We're going to shift gears a little bit. Just a little bit from that. Because Quanta Radio here, we're the only space science radio show produced here live in Fairbanks, Alaska. Yeah. And I suppose it is. It's true. You are tuned into this space-time from the frequency modulation of KWRK 101.7 FM. Or maybe you're joining us here from the great beyond of the internet via kwrk.org. Either way that you find yourself here, I am so glad. Literally everything in the 13.8 billion years that this universe has been expanding from and to nothingness had to happen exactly the way that it did for us to be here together today. What a treat. Today we've got a very special playlist. I am so excited. It's lined up for you to enjoy, and this was put together by the one and only, our beloved Allegory Smith, and you are in for something. Allegory and I used to collab on a radio show about 1 million years ago on the student radio station when we both worked for the Office of Sustainability at the University of Alaska Fairbanks. It was 2014. Allegory, correct me if I am wrong, but I think it's been about a decade that we're still on our same absurdity and joy. Excellent. Allegory has great taste in music and crafts delicious playlists. So don't touch that dial, space babes. This is a Quanta Radio, not to be missed. We're going to talk about space and space science because we got some darkness, a little bit of darkness here in Fairbanks for the first time in many days. Solidly been like 60 days or something since we have had darkness here in Fairbanks. We're not quite done yet with not true night, but it does get dark. We can see the sky. So we're going to get up on that business of backyard astronomy a little bit today. Some exciting celestial machinations that we want to peep at later, but we'll do that later because we got this playlist. I want to play you this playlist quite badly. We've been saving it up. First up on today's set is Angelique Kidjo, who is a Beninese singer and songwriter and activist. She got a pile of Grammys and is fluent in 5 languages, sings in all of them. Allegory chose Mother Nature from the titular album, Mother Nature, released in 2021. This album is jam-packed with young African producers and musicians like Burna Boy and Sampa the Great, two musicians who often appear here on Quanta Radio. Same, same. We got some Gil Scott-Heron coming your way, some Ludi Luna, Alaska's very own Boom Ya, plenty more coming, where all of that comes from. But let's get there, I suppose, from here. And the place to start this particular show, I think, is with music. So, thanks. Thanks for being here, babes. Need you today out there in Radio Land. So, let's play these tunes and then come back and talk about the Perseid meteor shower. Oh.

mama. Oh, you know what in my ear. Oh, you know what in my ear. Oh, you good go young. Oh, young I shall go. Oh, we'll go, we'll go be. Yeah.

Yeah, Star Stuff. It's 2:26 in the afternoon. You're tuned in to KWRK LP 101.7 FM. Or maybe you're joining us from the interwebs. Eh? KWRK.org? I don't know. However, we're back. We're back. You know what's also back? Night. Well, almost. We officially ended here in Fairbanks. We officially ended Civil Twilight on July 26th for 2024, and have been enjoying some astronomical twilight, which can be pretty dark, comparatively dark, as we wind down our 70 days of summer. Technically, astronomical twilight begins again on August 18th, and we don't get true night until September 4th. Of this year. So, it's still more dark than it has been, and that means that we get to see stars and aurora and meteors and such. I don't know about you, but I've missed the stars. It's like seeing old friends again, and goodness, that's always a welcome thing here in our short human lives. Let's see, what were we doing? Just had a little set there. I guess right before this mic break. What were we listening to? So, it was Hunun Hurtu, which that's on this very special playlist by Allegory Smith. Allegory, if you're tuned in, this is nothing but bangers. I love it so much. Hunun Hurtu is an indigenous Tuvan musical group, and Tuva's right on the Mongolian-Russia border, famous for this throat singing and that distinctive overtone that it's called overtone singing. That you heard in that last song. I love throat singing. Holy moly. I love so much. And I love Tuvan music. Man, they got all kinds of good stuff in Tuva. If you're into great music and delicious food, those are facts. I've never been, but I think about it often. Well, what are we talking about? We're talking about the sky. What's up with the sky right now? We got some juicy stuff. Sunspot Region AR3777 released an X1.3 flare a couple days ago. What does that mean? It means incoming star stuff. There's an alert for a moderately strong geomagnetic storm throughout this weekend through Sunday. With all this new quasi-darkness we're enjoying, we might get some aurora if the clouds cooperate. So, eyes to the sky, space babes. That alert is good for all of Alaska and Canada tonight, maybe further. It's been mostly sunny today here in Fairbanks, and if the clouds cooperate, not that I'm holding my breath, because it is August in Alaska, after all. But who knows? You never know. It's worth a gander. Other things we got going on right now, since mid-July, it's been the Perseid meteor shower. We have not been able to see much of it because of, you know, the land of the midnight sun and all that. But it's going to peak on the morning of Monday, August 12th, 2024. It's this coming Monday. It's an annual shower. It always happens mid-August. But we might could see up to 90 meteors an hour. If the conditions are good, who knows where you are? I don't know your life. Right now, all of us, we are in the first quarter of a waxing gibbous moon. It's coming into a full on August 18th, so it's not optimal, but it's not too bad either. The 2022 Perseid meteor shower was just smack in the middle of the dab of a full moon, and either way, we get what we get. These Perseids are called the Perseids because of their point of origin. It's called their apparent radiant. And Star Stuff, I'm using air quotes here, radio audience, apparent radiant. But it does seem to generally be in the Perseid constellation, sometimes, kinda-ish. But the apparent radiant of a meteor shower is just the place in the sky where the meteors seem to be coming from, as seen by us here on Earth. But that's not where they're coming from. Meteor showers are mostly caused by the trails of dust and debris that get left behind by a comet when we have a close-ish encounter with those. That dust keeps moving along in the comet's wake, and Earth, in our annual rotations,
orbits. We move through that debris every year, and so it makes an annual meteor shower. This isn't true for all things, but it's true for these. We have several major meteor showers throughout the year that are always happening around the same time. It's because we're just running into the trash that this comet left behind year after year. Because all the debris is moving in roughly the same direction, the meteors that strike our atmosphere seem to point backwards in the direction that the comet traveled, like they're pointing at it. And the Earth's orbit around the sun causes the radiant to drift compared to the background stars. So really, you don't need to look at any one place in the sky to see the Perseids. They can seem to appear all across the sky. Okay. We're going to talk a little bit more about how to watch for meteors. It seems pretty straightforward, but our eyes are weird little meatballs, man. And there's some tips and tricks of the trade. And also how to find Perseus. Pop quiz, do you know where the Perseus constellation is? I don't. I mean, I know generally, but I can't just point it out. So we're going to talk about how to find constellations that you don't automatically know where they are, because there's some that are just a little more easy to spot than others. But that's coming up. That's coming up here on Quanta Radio. We're going to play a bit more music before we come back and talk to you about more space stuff. We got Paulo and Pan coming up. All kinds of things. Witch. Sampa the Great. Love Sampa the Great. We got African Brothers Langley. And we're going to dial this all in a very special playlist that has been curated by our dear friend, Allegory Smith. It is so good. And I love this. I love hearing what they dialed in here. Okay, so that's it. Polo and Pan, Canopy, right here on KWRK LP 101.7 FM and KWRK.org.

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It's almost 3 o'clock in the afternoon, and we are halfway through another episode of Quanta Radio here on KWRK LP 101.7 FM Fairbanks. Or maybe you're tracking the space-time from KWRK.org. Either way, glad you're here. Glad to be here playing this super sweet playlist gifted to us by the one and only Allegory Smith. I do hope they're tuned in, because it's just delightful to hear this playlist. I'm deep into these headphones, let me tell you, right now. That last song that you heard, that was Lang Lee. And Lang Lee is a South Korean singer-songwriter. And that last track, Conversation, that's off her most recent album, 2021's There Is a Wolf. And in 2022, that album won Album of the Year and Best Folk Album at the 2022 Korean Music Awards. Now, back in 2017, when she was just 31, Lang Lee's song Playing God won Best Folk Song at the 14th Korean Music Award. And in her acceptance speech, she said, quote, "My income in January was 420,000 won, not just for my music sales, but the total. Thankfully, I made 96,000 won in February. It is difficult to make a living as an artist. It would be great if there was some prize money for this award, but that is not the case. So I think I'll have to sell this trophy." End quote. For reference, at the time, $420,000 was about $370 US. So when she took in that 960,000 won, that is $850 in the entire month of February, when she was winning all these awards. So right there on the mic at the awards, she auctioned off her trophy at the audience. In total, taking 500,000 won, which is $440, which she had said that's how much her rent was. So, the stunt caused a stir, but hey, pay artists. We all deserve to live deliciously. So back at the last mic break, we were talking about how the Perseid meteor shower is going to peak in a couple days here on the 12th, Monday, right? Yes, from now. It's annual. It's an annual mid-August meteor shower. It happens at the same time every year because the Earth orbits through the trail of dust and debris that is left behind by a passing comet. In this case, the comet Swift-Tuttle. Now, you often catch meteors first when you're out trying to see meteors. And this is a good show. The Perseids are a great show to try and catch. If you got clear skies, clear dark skies, it's best to go out, let your eyes adjust. It can take a while. Don't look at your dang phone. Here's my tips. Don't look at your dang phone. It will mess with your night vision. So if you find a nice, good place to lay in the dark, lean back, relax, spend, you know, solidly 20 minutes letting your eyes adjust. And oftentimes you'll first see them or you'll first catch a glimpse of them from your peripheral vision. And there's a reason for that. So if you kind of catch them from your peripheral vision, then you can focus on it and you'll be able to see the meteor as it happens. Why do we see it better with our peripheral vision? It's because that's how our little meatball eyes work. And I do want to talk about that a bit, because we know these things. Our eyes and brain work together so that we can see in light and in darkness. And for a lot of the history of things being alive on the planet Earth, we did not have eyes like we have now. Early proto-life had, like, sometimes light-dark receptors, but nothing like we have now. This is relatively new. Again, all things considered. Lucky us. Here with our eyes. One of the things I like to think about, quick sidebar, is one of my favorite minerals is calcite. And there is a type of optical calcite often called Icelandic spar, some other things, sunstone sometimes, not to be confused with the other sunstone. And this is a type of calcite which is just chalk, basically it's calcium, that has become super pressurized for some reason, and it makes this, if it's a really high quality one, you can see through it. It has
properties of refraction inside the mineral base. So if you lay one of the clear crystals on top of letters or something, you can see that it doubles them. It refracts the light inside. And it also has some really cool rainbow effects. One bit of fun history about this stuff is it's believed to be used in ancient Nordic sailing cultures as a wayfinding device of sorts, right? And this, it actually works. They've done some recent studies on it that if you have a clear piece of optical spar, and you put a dot on the far side of its cut, and then you look through it. If you are in a cloudy sky or a dense fog and your eyes cannot see the sun, if you utilize this dot on the far side of a hunk of calcite, and track across the sky, when the two spots become one, you're looking at the sun, so you know which direction the sun is, which way to go. So oftentimes, you know, these quote-unquote Viking cultures, whatever, are known for being able to do these, carry out complicated raids in impenetrable fog, but it's because they had a tool. They had calcite to check it out. But also, calcite was the first thing that lenses for light receiving eyes, as we understand them today, calcite was the first thing that those were made out of, right? This is interesting. Deep in the ocean, ancient oceans, calcite detritus drifting down into the deep oceans was then taken into the bodies of these sort of crustacean-like insect sea creatures down there, and then manufactured inside their own bodies to create lenses for eyes, evolutionarily, you know, over like long spans of time. That is how that was made to become a thing. So it's the first kind of eyes as though we have today, this calcite, also generated inside the earth by pressures there, geologic pressures, and used by human beings also to see beyond what we normally could. And all of it's just chalk. I love it because it's such a fascinating mineral, but also like worthless in a money sense, so valuable in a history and existence way, but just chalk. I love it. I don't know why I'm talking to you about calcite. It's just because it's a mineral that excites me. I think about it a lot. And we're talking about eyes, and so I start thinking about that. So our eyes are not made of stone. Good job. We have a cornea. Love it. A pupil. Awesome. And an iris. And the cornea is dome-shaped, right? So it bends the light that enters our eye through the pupil. And the iris is like a muscle of sort. It's not, but it's like a muscle. And it contracts when light is brighter and becomes larger when light is dim. So all of these bits together bring light into the eye, where we have the rods and the cones, the photoreceptors of our little meatballs. And these baddies capture photons, light energy that has traveled from wherever, and converts those into signals that our brain can receive as images, right? We have, give or take, the average eye has about 6 million cones and 120 million rods in our retina. Now, the cones, this is relevant. I swear this is relevant. Cones are responsible for how we see color, right? If we can see color, the cones are what we're doing it. And the cones are generally towards the center of the eye in the macula. And the rods, all those 120 million rods, that is what helps us see in dim light conditions, in darkness, when there's just a very small amount of light. And those are generally on the outer edges of the retina, and that's how they help with the peripheral vision, the side vision, right? The rods don't provide color vision, so our night vision is only in black and white. But the rods are like 500 to 1,000 times more sensitive to light than the cones are. So that's why you see things in the dark better with your peripheral vision than straight ahead. Have you ever had to like walk down a dark trail at nighttime? Man, back in my misspent youth, there used to be this cabin in a place that we shall remain nameless to protect the guilty. And we used to hike through the woods to get there, and we'd like
lay a big pile of pallets to take for a bonfire, and your job was to pick up a pallet at the bottom of the trail and drag it up the hillside with you to this old trapper cabin where we would party. And it was so dark. I remember it just being so dark. You're in the middle of the woods. It's fall time. You cannot see anything. Of course, none of us young punks had like a headlamp or anything smart. And being old, this is before cell phones, why would I have a flashlight? That would require forethought. And I don't think at this point in time, I don't think my frontal lobes were fully fused. So, but I remember we would always walk up with our eyes pointed to the sky and trying to follow the trail with our peripheral vision. It's a real wonder nobody just like wandered into the woods and got lost forever. So, go team. I'm on a tangent, I think. So, Perseids are actually known for having really colorful trails. And so it's interesting, when you catch them originally with your peripheral vision, then you can kind of snap your eye to where they're at. And then if you've allowed your eyes to become fully adjusted to the darkness when you're trying to do long, like, steady sky gazing, you can see these just beautiful rainbow tails behind them. Perseids are also known for having really impressive fireballs, and that is something that is just a sight to see. In your lifetime, I hope you get to see a meteor fireball. In a, as like a, technically, a fireball is a brighter than usual meteor, and the International Astronomical Union defines it as a meteor that's brighter than any of the planets, which are quite bright. Planets are very bright when they're very bright, right? So if you see it and it's like, whoa, really honking out there, you might have seen a fireball. And sometimes they're exceptionally impressive. Totally depends. I saw a Perseid fireball 2 years ago when I was out at Berry Camp with my family. My sister Leah and I were leaning back after a good day's picking, and we had the glow, the dying glow of the campfire. We were just looking at how nice Jupiter was. It was mid-August, a beautifully mild August evening, and we were hoping to see a meteor or two. You know, but you ever been out when you're like naked eye stargazing and your eyes start to play tricks? We are not evolved. Our eyes are not evolved to look at stillness very well. And it is a quick way to make you think you're seeing something if you try and like look at nothing for a long period of time. So after a while, you start thinking that you're seeing something. And you're like, was that one? Was that one? And you're like, no. But then you do see it. You do see the meteor. And when you see a fireball streaking across the sky that night, it like knocked me off my camp chair. We were hooting and hollering and running around camp. That was a really great day. Space fact, the Perseids are the only meteor shower to ever delay a space shuttle launch. Yes. 31 years ago, the Perseid meteor shower was exceptionally heavy, like a big old year, just boom. And NASA was concerned about an ongoing mission during the shower had a too high possibility of causing damage to an orbiting spacecraft. So the space shuttle Discovery was delayed from launch, ultimately until September 12th, 1993. That meteor shower is actually the third of five total scrubs of that launch. After there was two previous malfunctions, then the meteors, then another mechanical issue, then a fourth scrub happened on September 9th because they hadn't gotten a report yet from the independent review team. It's a whole thing. What are we talking about? So our pale blue dot here, the one that we're on currently, is annually just speeding through the debris trail of the comet Swift-Tuttle at 66,616 miles an hour. Swift-Tuttle takes 133 years to orbit around the sun once, and Swift-Tuttle last reached perihelion, which is its closest approach to the sun, in 1992. It's going to come back in 2125. Not like we got to worry about that. But we get to hit its debris every year in the Perseid meteor shower. Thanks, Swift-Tuttle. Okay, we should play some more music. I think we should play some more music. We've got some Kel Asoff. We got Stefan Harris. Ariana DeWari. That's what we got coming up in this very special playlist curated by Allegory Smith. I am so enjoying this. It's a great playlist. And I'll be back
to holler more about the Perseids. Shock and awe. Actually, it's going to be how to find Perseus, I think. That's, how do you do it? That's what, that was the question we had at the last mic break, and I still haven't answered it. How do you find Perseus? I'm going to tell you, I promise. But first more music. Yes? Yes. All right. This is KWRKLP 101.7 FM's Fairbanks Open Radio. It's Quanta Radio, doing the things that we do, both on the frequency modulation just said, and KWRK.org. So however you're tuning in, star stuff. This is Kel Ossoff.

Okay. Oh gosh. Goodness me. It's only 3. Oh, it's almost 4 o'clock. Time flies when you're having fun in the KWRK studios. Oh my gosh. Okay. This is Quanta Radio wrapping it up for another episode here. I guess. Gosh, I want to talk to you about star hopping really quick. So we're just gonna dive right in. Okay. What is star hopping? Star hopping is a way to find something in the night sky without being able just to point at it. If you have a telescope, you use a star atlas to hop from one identifiable invisible star to another until eventually you get to where you're going. For naked eye astronomy, what I do with no telescope, you just got eyeballs, and especially for amateurs, also like me, we star hop by starting with an identifiable group of stars and then hopping from that point. I mean, it's the same thing without a telescope. It's just, you know, using bigger groups generally. But that also requires a star atlas. Get yourself a star map so that you can map out where you're looking. Oftentimes, we see asterisms easier than whole constellations. There are 88 constellations that are officially recognized by the International Astronomical Union, which decides such things, and however many asterisms we want. Asterisms are groups of stars that we think looks like something, but it doesn't have to be a constellation exactly. It's somewhat subjective, but very useful. Think like the teapot in the constellation of Sagittarius, the belt in Orion, the Big Dipper, the W of Cassiopeia, the Winter Triangle, the Northern Cross, all of those are asterisms. And when we learn asterisms, we're able to build reference points for observational astronomy. Of the 88 official constellations, 36 are largely within the northern celestial hemisphere, and 28 are completely in our northern skies. That's a lot to keep track of. And honestly, I can't find Perseus, the apparent constellation of the Perseid meteor shower, without star hopping to it. I have to be able to kind of get there from a place that I know where I am in the night sky. So it's like, it's a really great tool to be able to use. Heck, you know, I'm just let my show run over just a little bit. But the man does want me to let you know, in a really official sense, that it is 4 p.m. and you are tuned into KWRK LP 101.1 FM. It's Fairbanks Open Radio. And maybe you're on the internet. I don't know. On KWRK.org, that is where you can live stream KWRK. That's true. So, however, wherever, that's what it is. It's 4 o'clock. That's one thing we know. And another thing we're about to know is what star hopping, how to do it. All right, so let's break it down a little bit. Arguably, the most easily identifiable asterism, I think, in the interior of Alaska is the Big Dipper. It's on Alaska's flag. Like, we can find this thing, right? The Big Dipper has many names in many cultures, but for our purposes today, we're going to go with Dipper, right? So there are 4 bright stars that make up its ladle, and 3 more that make up the handle of the Big Dipper. But if we trace an imaginary line between the stars Dubbed and Muroc at the end of the bowl of the Big Dipper, and then we move out, we just keep going, we draw that line and we just keep going about 5 times the distance between them, we get to Polaris. That's the North Star. Now, Polaris isn't much brighter than the stars in the Big Dipper, which is surprising. We always think Polaris, it's like such a major thing, and it is, but it's not exceptionally bright. And that's why it isn't just so easy to find it. You can't just, some people can, I can't, just point to Polaris. I always have to find the Big Dipper, trace it out, and then be like, yeah, that's Polaris. You know, it works. But Polaris is the brightest star in the constellation Ursa Minor. That's the Little Bear, which contains the asterism of the Little Dipper. And the Little Dipper is made up of 7 stars also, 4 in the bowl, 3 in the handle, just like the Big Dipper. And the star at the very tip of the Little Dipper, the handle of the Little Dipper, is Polaris. But because 4 of the stars